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1: And Cara Rickard will be here with Music 101 soon, but first the Met Service long-range forecast for all New Zealand to midnight on Wednesday. The situation today, a front moves northwards across the North Island, followed by a ridge of high pressure, which will spread over much of Aotearoa, New Zealand tomorrow. Looking at the weather to midnight tomorrow, northland to Tomanui, including Coromandel, Bay of Plenty and the Central High Country. Scattered rain spreading north later today, becoming confined to Northland and Coromandel tomorrow, while becoming fine elsewhere. Taranaki to Kapiti, rain for a time this afternoon and evening, then fine. Gisborne and Hawke's Bay, rain spreading northwards this afternoon, followed by showers, easing tomorrow and fine breaks developing. Wairarapa and Wellington, rain easing to isolated showers this afternoon, becoming fine tomorrow morning. Nelson Marlborough and Canterbury, rain clearing this morning, then partly cloudy with isolated showers about the Canterbury foothills, becoming fine for all tomorrow. Buller to Westland, mainly fine, scattered showers for Buller, clearing tomorrow morning. Otago, Southland and Fiordland, showers clearing to fine this afternoon, but cloud persisting about Stewart Island. Chatham Islands, partly cloudy, few showers today. The outlook for the following 3 days, starting with the North Island on Monday, mainly fine, showers for Northland, mainly in the east. And on Tuesday, mainly fine, a few showers in the north. Wednesday, fine in the east, partly cloudy elsewhere, with isolated showers for a time in the afternoon and evening. Now for the South Island on Monday, mainly fine, cloudy with isolated showers for Fiordland. Mainly fine on Tuesday, with rain developing in Fiordland and a few showers in Westland. And on Wednesday, rain in Fiordland possibly heavy, spreading northwards. Scattered falls developing in the south and east, and a few showers in the north. And at the Chathams, partly cloudy with the odd shower, southwesterlies dying out late on Monday, then northerlies developing later on Tuesday. It's 6 minutes past one.

Kia ora, no mai haere mai, welcome along to Music 101, ko Kara Ricard, aho. How are you doing today? I hope you're having a fantastic Saturday afternoon, wherever you are listening from. Big show coming up, kicking off this afternoon's program is Parksdale. You may know the award-winning producer from his work with Lady Six, but today we're going to explore his debut album. Then Reb Fountain chats about the joys of taking her new album out on the road. Patty Fred catches up with Tony Stamp. And then after three, we cross to Punaki Wellington to chat to Lisa Tomlins and Greg Crayford about their project blending big band and Te Reo Māori. Canterbury Ragukuma, the host of RNZ Podcast, here now as our guest on Song Crush, and then International Emmy Award-winning screenwriter Shoshana McCullum is picking songs for the mixtape. So lots happening on the show. We're here till 5 o'clock. Please get in touch. I love hearing from you. 2101 is the text number. Now, 50 years ago, Stevie Wonder released an album that many people still consider the greatest of all time. Songs in the Key of Life arrived on the 28th of September 1976, and half a century later, it still held up as one of the most iconic and influential albums ever made. To mark the album's 50th anniversary, Stevie Wonder has just released four previously unheard songs recorded during the original Songs in the Key of Life sessions. They have been collected on new release called Songs in the Key of Life, the EP. I'm going to play one of those later in the show, but I want to play one of my favourites from the album now. Actually, I'd love to hear what your favourite Stevie Wonder song is. Everybody's got a favourite Stevie Wonder song. You can text those into me on 2101. I know it's hard to choose because he's got so many, but this one is really high up on the list for me. It's just a beautiful, beautiful love song. This is Knocks Me Off My Feet.

Mohi and Dreamer, a taste of what you can expect on his latest album, Māori Kid Meets World. It's 14 minutes past 1 o'clock here on RNZ National. And before Mohi, we played Knocks Me Off My Feet by Stevie Wonder. And I asked what your favourite Stevie Wonder song is. As best song ever. You know what? That's my other favourite song of the album. And I tossed up between playing Knocks Me Off My Feet and Stevie and As. And then someone said Knocks Me Off My Feet is my favourite too. Kara in capital letters. And then this one's come in as well. I love Living Through the City, particularly the part at the end where a young black man arrives in New York City and is immediately hauled off by the police and sentenced to prison. It's more than just a groove. Thank you for those messages. 2101 is the number if you'd like to send me a text. And as I said, I'm going to play one of those brand new Stevie Wonder songs later in the show, so stay tuned for that. This next song is called Tuku and it's brand new from Summer V.

Beautiful new song there from Summer V that was called Let Go or Tuku. Listening to Music 101 here on RNZ National. If you'd like to get in touch today, send me a message. 2101 is the number. Brent Park and his award-winning producer who has just released his debut album under the name Parksdale. I'm going to chat to him about the album soon, but first here is the album's title track. It's called Look.

0: You're listening to Music 101 on RNZ National. That was Look, the title track from Parksdale's debut album. Parksdale is a musical project of award-winning producer Brent Park, who many of you will know through his work alongside Lady Six. And I'm stoked to have him on the show today for a chat about the album. Hey, Parks.
1: Hey, Cara.
0: Congratulations on
1: Thank
0: the album.
1: Thank you very much.
0: How does it feel having it out in the world?
1: It's quite odd. I'm so used to releasing ladies' music and being part
0: Behind
1: of it. And
0: the
1: that
0: scenes.
1: Being my experience, you know,
0: yeah.
1: that... And now I've kind of found myself in this completely reverse situation where I'm the voice and I was a little bit stressed out about it, but I'm actually kind of enjoying it. Yeah.
0: Yeah, I guess once you've put all that time and work into making an album, it must feel nice to put it out into the world so that other people can hear it and you can get feedback about, you know, what they think and how they feel about it.
1: Yeah, exactly. And this project in particular is kind of like it's an experiment of sorts, so it's nice to see the way people engage with it, if they engage with it, you know. It's just interesting to see how people respond, you know.
0: Yeah, yeah, and because I guess, you know, you come from a kind of a producer and beat maker's mindset, when you were building the tracks, were you building them more like songs or like a producer building a loop and then kind of expanding it outwards?
1: Kind of both. One part about making this album was that I kind of got really into playing guitar again, and mm-hmm. I know you know that I play guitar,
0: yeah.
1: but like a lot of people don't. It's not sort of present in a lot of the music that I make.
0: Yeah.
1: But yeah, I started playing guitar like heavy and just all the time, and I ended up writing a lot of this music on guitar before I'd sort of even recorded anything, you know. And
0: yeah.
1: It was a really fun process, completely different to how I would usually work. So a lot of it came from just writing everything very slowly on guitar and fumbling my way through and then getting into the recording process as a separate thing.
0: Yeah. And because did you bring other people on to do the project or did you do it all yourself?
1: No, I had some very elite company with this project. So I made a whole bunch of tunes by myself and then Brandon Haru and I, aka B Haru, who sort of helps me make everything that I make, pretty much. He and I wrote about 5 songs together. Well, we actually made heaps more than that, but 5 made it onto the project. And then at the end of the process, me and Ricky Gooch and Toby Lang and Michael August, also known as Lord Echo, we just did like this big, really fun recording session where we recorded the sort of like the final overdubs of like percussion and horns and just kind of had this really fun sort of lockdown of finessing the final product. Yeah,
0: you were talking about these ideas that could have existed as like little loops or fragments and then turning them into full pieces. Was there like a challenge in knowing when to keep building them or just to like leave them alone?
1: Not really with this one. I felt like I had a really clear idea of how I wanted it to sound and how I wanted it to feel. And I was just determined and committed to basically whatever I made while I was in that mode, that was going to be the final product. And I didn't really like go
0: chew
1: back
0: on
1: and,
0: anything.
1: I didn't let myself do that. You know, I just kept it real. Like a lot of the tunes on there, you know, I might have made one of them. I made in one day, and I just never revisited it. And the thing that we have on the album is the thing that happened that day, you know, and that was sort of, I was really doubled down on that, you know.
0: Yeah, so that wasn't hard to do because I know that that can be a hard process for musicians. Sometimes they make something and then they change it and they want to change this and they want to change that. But to just make something and then leave it and not listen to it is pretty cool.
1: Yeah, I mean, it wasn't hard to do for this project because the project that I made before this, I kind of broke all my rules around that. With every track, I'd sort of fished around and tried every possibility and remade songs like 15 times up to,
0: yeah.
1: you know. And so when I finished that, I was very happy with it, but I was also like, the next thing that I make is going to be the opposite of that. Like, I can't do that again.
0: Yeah.
1: It's too much.
0: Was it quite freeing in the end to have basically made the whole album in just a couple of months?
1: Yeah, it was nice. It was almost more about that. It was almost more about sort of defiantly. just making it quickly and just not even necessarily quickly because it still took me like 18 months, but I only worked on it for just like these short little periods of time within that space.
0: And, yeah.
1: Yeah.
0: That's cool. Lots of the album, when I listen to it, it feels cinematic and also visual. Like when I'm listening, I can see where I imagine the songs would be playing. When you were making it, did you have kind of images or scenes or kind of visuals that you imagine would go with the music?
1: Yeah, I did. But it was quite random. It was sort of a mishmash of sort of like luxury holiday brochures and
0: yeah. I saw a video with like a Rolex in it. Or something.
1: Sort of vintage watch advertisements and even some kind of like religious stuff. Mm. You know, of filled with sort of hope and wonder. Anything that kind of was portrayed some kind of hope or wonder or was selling this idea of a future was kind of really resonated with the stuff that I was trying to make. I was trying to make something that sounded like dreamy. And
0: Yeah. It's weird. Like one of the visions that I had in my head when I was listening in my car was like, you know, rich people driving in like a convertible car down a highway, like listening to the
1: exactly.
0: music.
1: Exactly.
0: Yeah.
1: Well, that's great that you thought that.
0: Yeah. Can we talk about your master's research project? Because that looked at sampling, right?
1: Yeah.
0: I remember I interviewed a lady a little while ago and she said that you'd just finished your master's and it was amazing, but she couldn't explain what it was. So what was that project?
1: It wasn't so much about sampling. There's like much more qualified people than me to speak about that, but I was kind of more interested in this world of music that people are making as samples now. So like back in the day when we were, the sample based music that you and I listened to as teenagers was, you know, they would take it from a James Brown record or whatever, but now people have started making their own music for people to sample, and I just like I'm fascinated with this world, you know. And my dissertation was basically a deep dive on that and kind of arguing that these bedroom producers who are making samples have kind of invented this new genre, you know. Even though no one listens to it, it's kind of it's this very innovative new thing, you know.
0: Yeah. And is that where your Honza sample library project came? So you started making samples for people to use as samples.
1: Yeah, exactly. So I was already, so Honzo happened first. We've already been doing that. Brandon and I've already been making samples, and that's something we're really into, you know. And so that came first, and then I sort of like got really obsessed with it and started to do academic research on it. Yeah,
0: because we interviewed the American R&B group Gina on the show last week, and they used a sample from your library in one of their songs.
1: Yeah, that's right. Yeah, and that's so crazy because we call it a sample library, but almost no one has that. It was just something that Brandon and I made. We gave it to our friends, and you know, Kareem. I'm lucky enough to have a sort of inroad with Kareem, and I can feed him some things, and he's. You know, he likes some of the stuff that we've been making. So, yeah, it was just like when you look at how many people had those little pieces of synth music, it's pretty crazy that, you know, Kareem Riggins, who is me and Brandon's hero, you know. He was the one that to sort of actually put something out and release something with that in it. So it was pretty amazing.
0: Yeah, and I mean, you talk about heroes and you've spoken about, you know, growing up on hip-hop and sample culture. What do you think all of that music or that way of listening to music taught you about music that I guess a more traditional music education couldn't?
1: Sample-based hip-hop plays this kind of curational role. I feel like everyone my age has got, knows a sample of a song and they like the song, and then one day they learned what the sample was and my sort of listening practice, I guess you could call it, at my house is fully made up of things that I've been led to by like Madlib or Muggs or the RZA or something like that. And yeah, it's just like a really rare, obscure world of music that I think I just would not have explored if I hadn't been sort of shown it by these producers, you know?
0: Yeah. it's actually always a fun journey, like finding out where the samples came from.
1: It's super fun, yeah. And usually it's been sampled because it's really good. That's like a lot of the time that's the thing, is that they were like, wow, I'm going to sample this because it's just amazing music. You know?
0: Yeah, yeah. So when you're creating music or samples for your sample library, how does that process work? Like, what are you thinking about when you're trying to create those in your mind and thinking about other people using them?
1: Man, I don't think too much about other people using them. I just, my theory with it is that when you look at all the music that's been sampled and the type of hip hop that I came up on when I was a teenager, it's like every genre, every sound, every instrument, it could seem like a sort of just quite a random mishmash, but I think my theory is that the through line is an emotional through line. It's like an emotional feeling that you get, and that two bars that the RZA looped up has got this some random sort of emotional quality to it, you know. And so I just try to make really emotional music, you know, and that was a really fun challenge with this record too, was just making music that had some, that where I could just really lean into that emotional depth and hope that that would translate if someone was to sample it, or, yeah, hope that it would make sense in that context too.
0: Yeah. You know, you did talk briefly about how you wrote a lot of them on the guitar, and then what was the process after that?
1: The main star of the show with this album is the modular synthesizer, and that's like basically the old school style of synthesizers from the like 40s, and they look like patch cables, like telephone patch cable,
0: right.
1: And it's that style of synthesizer. So that's like a real core interest of mine. That's in every song. It's usually the main voice, and most of the music is sort of guitar and that modular synthesizer sound, which just sounds very old, you know. It sounds,
0: yeah.
1: And vibraphone and tape and stuff like that, yeah.
0: Where did you get your modular synthesizer from? Are they pretty rare these days?
1: There's like a new wave of people getting interested in them, and I think that it's kind of like a response to the way that digital music making is going. I think people are becoming interested in these older methods, and so they're not super. It's like semi common. Still pretty obscure.
0: Yeah.
1: When you zoom out, it's pretty some pretty nerdy stuff, you know. But
0: yeah.
1: A lot of people use those instruments for different reasons. But my reasoning has always been to try and make sample music. That's and to imitate the music that has been typically sampled in the past, and try and sort of dive into that and see if I can reverse engineer some of these things that I love, you know, that I listen to.
0: Yeah. Well, if you've just tuned in, I've been talking to Parksdale about his debut album, Look. Interesting that it's called Look instead of Listen.
1: Yeah. Fair point. I don't even know. Is it too late to change it? I've made a huge mistake.
0: There's like no big meaning behind why you called it Look.
1: I think I just wanted it to feel cinematic, and Look kind of felt like something from a movie, you know, Superman movie.
0: For me,
1: something.
0: Totally listening to it, it totally felt cinematic. Like I could see movie scenes in my head, like
1: right.
0: where all of this music could be playing.
1: Right.
0: So you did a good job with that, if that's what the aim was. Yes. Okay, well, thank you so much for coming in to chat with us today. Congratulations on the album. I'm going to wrap the chat with one of the tunes from the album, Oyster Perpetual. What can you tell me about the creation of this tune?
1: So Oyster Perpetual was one that Brandon and I made together, and that was, I was saying that we went on a retreat, just the two of us, and we wrote a bunch of the tunes. One of those that we came up with was Oyster Perpetual, and it was there's no real literal explanation, but I do remember that when we made that, me and Brandon were kind of throwing around references like DJ Muggs and sort of we were talking about things like dissonance, like chords that kind of rub against each other and creating tension using chords that do that. And yeah, it was a wonderful trip with

Parksdale and Oyster Perpetual from his brand new album Look, which is out now. I highly recommend checking it out. You can buy it on vinyl as well. Someone said Ngā Mihi Kāra, awesome kōrero. As for the album, Parks is the maestro. Those musicians would be my pick any day as well. It is a great record, and Parks is, he's bloody awesome. So thanks to him for coming in for that kōrero. It is 18 minutes to 2 o'clock here on RNZ National. So many listeners texting in their favourite Stevie Wonder song. Brian has said, kia ora Kāra, Stevie song for me has to be Higher Ground. Part gospel, part protest, part motivational, 150% danceable. I've written an arrangement for my choir and I hope that we can pull it off. Another one from Olga. Oh wow, Stevie Wonder, so many amazing songs, but I guess Sir Duke is my favourite. Always gets me dancing and smiling, and nods to great musicians like Duke Ellington and Ella Fitzgerald, amongst others. I'll read more of those messages a little later in the show. 2101 is the number if you'd also like to join the conversation. Alright, the full lineup has been released for Laneway Festival. The summer festival will take place at the newly minted Western Springs Bowl on the 21st of February next year. Among the lineup are Paramore's Hayley Williams, who makes her first solo appearance in Aotearoa, Slater, Kim Petra, and Nina Giracci, with Irish post-punk outfit Fontaines DC headlining. This is their latest single, it's called Tongue.

Jonathan Bree featuring Princess Chelsea. That song was called Slow from his recently released double album, Don't Call It Love. And if you're a fan, they've just put out a great video for that song if you'd like to check it out. It's 7 minutes to 2 o'clock here on RNZ National. Now, we've been talking about our favourite Stevie Wonder songs because he's just released some new ones that were part of the original songs in the Key of Life sessions 50 years ago. And I actually love that he's been able to release them while he's still alive. I'm not sure how I feel about an artist's estate releasing all these unreleased songs after someone dies. Maybe they were unreleased for a reason. Maybe the artist absolutely hated them. Anyway, so I'm really glad that Stevie approved of this new song that we're all going to hear now. Make sure you let me know how you feel about it on the text machine 2101. This is called Easier.

0: sound in there.
1: I love that they've included the little outtake from the end of that recording. That is brand new from Stevie Wonder, part of an EP with unreleased songs from his Songs in the Key of Life sessions. That album turned 50 last week. This message is coming. I love Stevie Wonder. I grew up on his music, but I can hear and understand why this wasn't released at the same time as the rest of the album. It's not even close to how good it was, but it's, you know, like it's still really good. Joy has texted in saying my favorite Stevie song is Boogie On, Reggae Woman. I still play it and it always makes me smile. Hi Cara, my favorite Stevie Wonder song is Mr. Know-It-All. It's great. We saw him in 2008 and he was fab. I'm so jealous of anyone who's seen Stevie Wonder. Keep the texts coming in. 2101 is the number. Brie Fountain, I chat to her after the news, and Tony Stamp catches up with Patty Fred. So kia mo tonu mai.
2: RNZ News at 2. Kia ora, good afternoon. I'm Louise Pagonis. The G7 group of industrialised nations has agreed to release 100 million barrels of fuel from stockpiles over the next 4 months. It's intended to relieve pressure on fuel costs. The BBC's Nick Beek reports from Brussels.
3: Across Europe, diesel prices have shot up, along with the wider cost of living. So the prospects of a US diesel export ban squeezing European consumers even further focused minds. President Macron hastily convened the G7 and appears to have persuaded President Trump to abandon his threat. Yet another transatlantic rift has been healed for now. But the underlying problems causing this global fuel crisis have not been resolved. Nor can they be, while the wars in Ukraine and Iran continue, the Strait of Hormuz is choked and supply chains remain blocked.
2: The ACT Party says it will do away with karakia and religious ceremonies being a condition of consent for homes or businesses if it's part of the next government. The party's spokesperson, Simon Court, says housing developers sometimes have to invite and pay for iwi to perform a karakia before construction begins. Mr. Court says ACT will get rid of these spiritual requirements and consents. Auckland police remain at the house where three family members were found dead this week. Several neighbours say two children lived at the property, but it's not been confirmed whether they are among the deceased. Police have reassured the community that what happened was an isolated incident. There have been no reports of damage following a sharp earthquake in Taranaki overnight. The magnitude 5.3, with a depth of 11 kilometres, was centred 25 kilometres east of New Plymouth around 3 o'clock. New Plymouth Mayor Max Brough was among thousands of people woken by the shaking.
4: No, we've got a pretty good civil defence system here, and I know the controller personally. I've known him for a long time. He knows where to find me if he's got some issues, and I take no news as good news.
2: The shaking has been described as strong by GeoNet. In the US, the Trump administration has created at least 13 campaign-style ads as part of a taxpayer-funded multi-million dollar effort to promote President Trump. Some of the ads promote the US military and operations in Iran and Venezuela. Another is called God Made Trump. The ads have been widely condemned for using taxpayer funds to promote Mr. Trump, with midterm elections being held next month. The White House says Mr. Trump personally selected images and video clips for the ads. And a groundbreaking conservation program has helped New Zealand's heaviest insect to thrive. The wetaponga, or little barrier giant weta, went from a nationally endangered species in 2004 to nationally recovering in 2022. Chris Green from the Department of Conservation says tens of thousands of wetaponga were bred at Butterfly Creek in Auckland and at Auckland Zoo. That's the news.
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2: Back to Cara and Music 101 in a moment, but first a short forecast from Med Service. To midnight on Sunday, northern to Tongarenui, including Coromandel, Bay of Plenty and the Central High Country. Rain spreading north later today, becoming confined to Northland and Coromandel tomorrow, while becoming fine elsewhere later. Taranaki to Kapiti, rain for a time this afternoon and evening, then fine. Gisborne and Hawke's Bay, rain spreading northwards this afternoon, followed by showers, easing tomorrow and fine breaks developing. Wairarapa and Wellington, rain easing to isolated showers this afternoon, becoming fine tomorrow morning. Nelson, Marlborough and Canterbury, partly cloudy with isolated showers about the Canterbury foothills, becoming fine tomorrow. Bulla to Westland, mainly fine. Otago, Southland and Fiordland, showers clearing to fine this afternoon, but cloud persisting about Stewart Island. And the Chatham Islands, partly cloudy, a few showers today. It's just coming up for 5 minutes past 2:00.

mai, hoki mai. Welcome back to RNZ National Kakaraka. Tēnei, and this is Music 101. A koko akine soon, Reb Fountain joins us to chat about the joy of taking her new music out on tour. Then Patty Fred catches up with Tony Stamp to discuss his debut album. After three, we're heading to Pōneke, Wellington to chat with Lisa Tomlins and Greg Crayford about a project bringing together big band sounds and te reo Māori. Then RNZ podcast Here Now host Kadambre Ragukuma is our guest on Song Crush. And to round out the afternoon at 4 o'clock, International Emmy Award-winning screenwriter Shoshana McCullum takes the reins for the mixtape. Enjoying all of your messages coming in on 2101. I love this one from Lisa in Palmy. I don't know how I go about choosing one Stevie Wonder song. He really is a legend. Everything on Talking Book is a banger, but I have got a soft spot for Superstition. At the moment, though, I'm really enjoying Faith. We do a routine to it in my aqua fusion class, and it's lots of splashy fun. I'd love to know what an aqua fusion class is. Lisa, thank you very much for sending that text in from Palmy. Again, 2101 is the number if you'd like to get in touch. Right now, though, we're going to take it back to 1989. Here's Outkast and Spotty Oddy Doppelicious.

vibes in your left ear, competing with set it off in the right, but it all blends perfectly, let the liquor tell it. Hey, hey, look baby, they playing our song, and the crowd goes wild.

But the United Parcel Service and the people at the post office didn't call you back because you had cloudy p. So now you back in the trap. Just that. Trap. Going to marinate on that for a minute.

Outcast and Spotty Ori Dopalicious. And this wonderful trivia text has come in saying that the main hook samples the Genesis song Dancing with the Moonlight Night, the opening track of their 1973 album Selling England by the Pound. Thank you very much for that. I love finding out what songs have sampled other tunes. It is 13 minutes past 2 o'clock here on RNZ National. Keep those messages coming in. 2101 is the number. Reb Fountain is currently on tour sharing her wonderful new album, Water for Gasoline, with people around the Motu. And she's going to pop in for a chat shortly. But before that, let's hear a song from the new album. This one's called Swarm.

0: That was Swarm from the brand new Reb Fountain album Water for Gasoline. To celebrate the album, Reb is about to head out on a nationwide tour around Aotearoa, which is very exciting. Reb, kia ora, thanks for joining us.
1: Kia ora,
0: how are you feeling about heading out on tour?
1: I am so excited to be going and playing live music. I've just been in a sea of admin and it'll be great just to actually play the music and play the album, and I'm really enjoying it.
0: Yeah, because you've lived with these songs for a while now. What is it actually like to get out there, share them with audiences? Because I know when you put the music out, you don't get that real-time look at how people are reacting to the music.
1: We wrote and recorded this just a few months ago. So I guess often you're releasing a record maybe a year, maybe 2 years after the songs are written. So there was a real intentional process there of writing and recording and releasing as soon as possible. So in many ways, like, the songs are really fresh to me and to the band as well. And that's cool. That's exciting. So I'm really looking forward to taking them out, and yes, meeting the people, because you kind of share your music out in the world and you're like, I don't know if anyone's listening or connecting. And so for me, on the road is a chance where I really get to connect with myself, because I'm playing live music with my band, and also with the audience, because folks come up and they chat to you after the show, they tell you stories, you get to sign in CDs, merch, vinyl for them, and it's just a real chance to create community, build solidarity and connection. And that's kind of what this record is all about.
0: Yeah, and it's nice, I guess, you know, that these songs are about to belong to other people as much as they belong to you.
1: I feel like the moment they're sort of recorded, that belongs to someone else, not you anymore. And that's the beautiful thing, you know. It also means that we can reinterpret the songs in any way that we want when we're on stage. We don't feel beholden to those recordings. I think in a lot of ways they'll be very similar, but we can enhance them and grow them and play around with them if we want to.
0: Yeah, that's what I wanted to ask, you know. Are there songs from the album that really take on a new life once they become part of a live show?
1: Yeah, absolutely. Like these, I mean, there's songs over the years have morphed so much. I think of a song like Don't You Know Who I Am, which was recorded just kind of at the last minute in a recording session for a Reb Fountain album years ago, and it's very sort of subdued and quiet, and when we play that on stage, it's often one of kind of our more rowdier tunes, and you know, things develop over time with the connections that you have with the band and with the audience. And so same thing with this album. Water for Gasoline was recorded mostly like in single takes in my garage studio, and those songs are definitely going to evolve, because some of them we were just, okay, this is how the song goes, and then we press record. And so, yeah, they're going to have evolved by the time they reach you.
0: Yeah, and so you're taking a big band on tour?
1: Yeah, we've got a 5-piece band this time, which is new for us. James Duncan and Diane Swan have joined, and we're really looking forward to it. Earl and Dave and I we've chosen rock and roll venues for this tour, and that was really intentional. Like we wanted the vibe of people coming together and being able to dance and move and commune, and this album really lends itself towards that. So there's definitely more guitars than we have had in the past, which is great. And Diane is such a beautiful singer, so to be able to have her voice in the band, her energy in the band is amazing.
0: Yeah, you've got such a wonderful catalogue of music. So when you're putting together a set list, what makes a song earn its place? And are you changing the set list night after night, or are you just going with what the vibes are?
1: I kind of have settled into this thing where I quite like the same outfit to wear when I go on tour, and a little bit like a set list, you know. I like to be free with dropping or adding things, but having a bit of a framework so I don't have to think about it too much.
0: Yeah,
1: I always get a bit nervous before a show, and at least I've got that suit on or that set list there if I need it. But it's so strange to have such a big catalogue of music. I never expected that I would have that. To be honest with you, I don't remember a lot of the songs from other records or how they go, so I have to kind of relearn my own tunes.
0: Yeah.
1: With this, we have actually focused a lot on this new record because there's so many things that we're really excited about playing, and then we're drawing our kind of favourites and audience favourites from other albums. So there'll be classic hits as well as new stuff.
0: So you're taking the tour to Hamilton, Mount Maunganui, Gisborne, Napier, Christchurch, Dunedin, Queenstown, Auckland and Wellington. You're playing Gisborne tonight. Is there a favourite place that you have playing around Aotearoa or a memory of a great show you've had at a particular venue?
1: You know, it's so tough because all of the places that we play are so fun. I think, like, you know, the Dome in Gisborne tonight where we're playing, we've just had these crazy shows. You know, I opened for The Chills there and for Julia Dean's there years ago. And then the last few times we've played, it's been sold out. And they're just such an amazing audience that just comes out of the woodwork each time we come. And I think, you know, each of these venues that we're playing over the next couple of weeks are really exciting. Power Station is such an iconic venue.
0: Yes.
1: I've never played at Meow Nui before, or at Loons, or at Pearl Diver. We've got two shows at Loons and Pearl Diver. So, yeah, for me, it's just this opportunity to explore new spaces and places and meet people. And I'm excited about all of them.
0: Yeah, it's going to be a great tour. If you are in any of those places and you want to see Reb and her incredible band play these wonderful songs, you can text Reb to 2101 and I'll fire you back all of the ticket details. Is there a song from the album that you'd like to wrap this interview on? I was talking to Andre, our wonderful engineer, before, and he said Swarm is his favourite song of the album, which we played at the start of the chat. What should we wrap it up with?
1: Well, you know, when we made this record, we felt like all roads lead to Water for Gasoline. Getting folks to listen to a song that's 7 minutes can be a challenge at times, but this song really encapsulates everything about the record. You know, it's folk music, it's rock and roll, it's a story song, and it's really kind of indicative of who we are as a band. So I'd invite you to listen to the whole album from start to finish, but if you can find your way to Water for Gasoline, here it is.

Brit Fountain and the title track from her latest album, Water for Gasoline. She is playing in Gisborne tonight. And if you'd like the rest of those tour dates, just text Reb to 2101. A couple of people saying that they went to the show in Hamilton on Thursday and it was absolutely excellent. Thanks, Reb. It is 31 minutes past 2 o'clock here on RNZ National. 2101 is the text number if you'd like to join the conversation this Saturday afternoon. Earlier in the show, I mentioned that the Laneway Festival lineup had been announced, and local legends Balu Brigada are also on the bill. They've had a huge year, headlining sold-out shows and festival stages around the world, so it'll be lovely to have them back performing in Aotearoa. This is their latest single. It's called Bedhead.

Balu Brigada and Bedhead, one of the local acts, named on the laneway lineups. You can catch them at Western Springs in February next year. It's 24 minutes to 3 o'clock here on RNZ National. Jay says, I'm very excited to see at Loons in Littleton this Friday. Had her latest record on the player this morning. Swarm is a favourite. And then also going back to our favourite Stevie Wonder songs. Hey, my favourite Stevie Wonder song is from the Secret Life of Plants album. It's Black Orchid. Very beautiful, lyrical song. Also loving the program. Thank you very much for that message. And then someone has said, As is my favourite Stevie song. I danced with my beautiful wife to the George Michael and Mary J. Blige cover at our wedding. Mr. Wonder is one of the last masters left. His cameo in the doco about We Are the World is quality. He was a crack-up troublemaker and his tuition with Bob Dylan is fantastic. Actually, talking about that doco, if you haven't watched the doco on the making of that song, We Are the World, you should. It is fantastic. It's on, maybe it's on Netflix. I don't know. If you Google it, look it up. Wonderful, wonderful watching. Maybe watch it this weekend and you can tell me what you thought about it next week on the program. Okay, Paddy Fred is a born again musician who used to play in bands The Aviators and Harbour City Electric before turning his hand to beat making. His 2013 EP Laminate received much acclaim, and after a quiet period, he's back with a new album called Changes. He told Tony Stamp how his family, including his partner Melody Thomas, former Music 101 contributor, helped the album's creation.

0: So your EP Laminate came out in 2013 and received quite a bit of buzz, international buzz as well, from various music blogs. And then you went relatively quiet until about 2022. Reading between the lines, was this because you had children?
1: Totally. And fishing was part of the equation too, to be honest.

0: I think a lot of parents, especially mothers, like, you can lose yourself in it, you know, in parenting and all that, and you forget who you were before you had kids, you know. Mm. And I suppose that's what kind of happened to me, and making this album was a way for me to reconnect with myself, find myself again.
1: That's really interesting. There's a song called Kids on the record. There's also the sound of kids on the song Mess. Did they actually become a source of inspiration?
0: Yeah, massively. Totally. Yeah, 100%. Basically, like I was saying, before I finished this recent album, I was just lost in parenting. And just, I was looking at my life and I was like, everything was awesome. Hmm. My family was amazing. Kids are cranking. Fishing was great. I love my job. My relationship with Melody's awesome. Like, everything was awesome. But I was like, there's something really missing, you know? Hmm. So I started doing some like self-reflection, a bit of like self-therapy stuff, which cracked open some doors for me. But still, I couldn't quite crack it. So I went and saw a therapist and had a session with them and left. I was like, well, that was a waste of money. And then saw them again a fortnight later, and I was like, man, I can't afford to do this. This isn't working. But then like 4 hours later, I was like just bawling in my car. Like, man, this therapist, he's amazing. And after chatting with him, my kids would have been about 7 and 5, I reckon, around there somewhere. Mm. It was clear that I'd just lost who I was before I had kids. Because before kids, I was just, you know, full-time musician. It was all I did. So then after having these therapy sessions, it was clear that I just needed to get stuck back into music and get like connected with it again spiritually to help find myself. And so in a roundabout way, that's what the album was about having kids and having a family and all that. Hmm. So yeah, that's what inspired the album. That's what the album's about, really.
1: It's so interesting that through going to therapy and things like that, you realized that this was the missing piece of the puzzle in some ways, you know, was creating music.
0: It was staring me right in the face the whole time, and I just couldn't see it, eh?
1: Mm. So you started off playing in bands. I'm wondering what instrument you played.
0: Guitar. Like, I studied guitar at Fidarea for 3 years and started my first few bands when I was in, like high school and all that, just heavy metal, guitar-y stuff, and then studied music, formed a couple of bands and played like all the festivals and stuff like that, made these goals to like, I remember seeing Trinity Roots when I was 18 at The Gathering and I was like, well, this is what I want to do. So then spent the next like 10 years with these two bands going hard, trying to get all these festival gigs and living that life. And then we got there. I remember playing Rhythm and Vines on the main stage and being like, I don't even like this music anymore. I stitched myself up with trying to get these gigs and not making the music that I actually wanted to be doing. Eh? So then having kids was a total blessing. I was like, sweet, we can stop these bands, stop whatever that was, and just get lost in parenting. And that's exactly what happened.
1: So part of becoming reconnected with music was becoming reacquainted with the guitar when you were making this record. I think that's led to really interesting results. Like, this is an album of beats, but there are moments of real rock and roll in some of the guitar parts.
0: Yeah,
1: I've read comparisons to Unknown Mortal Orchestra. To me, some of the tracks, you know, the fusion between those things reminded me of Prince. Is this kind of alchemy? Like, were you aware of this as you were making the album?
0: There was no strong concept coming into the album with what instruments I want to be using and stuff like that. When I was in those bands that we just mentioned, I was playing guitar and I was playing a lot of bass, and then all the music I made up outside of those bands, my hip-hop instrumentally stuff, was just no guitars. It was just like a reason to get away from that world. And then since those bands broke up, I think I've just been playing more guitar in general. It's just the easiest way for me to express myself. So pretty much the entire album, every single one of those songs started on an acoustic guitar and then eventually ended up on electric or synthesizers and stuff started coming from that. But yeah, at the heart of it was totally, totally guitar.
1: The music that you were making, you know, 10 years ago, was that more sample-based or was it sort of synths and stuff?
0: Mixture of both, yeah. Mm. You're heavily influenced by the whole LA electronic music beats thing that was happening in the early 2000s, like Shlomo and Flying Lotus, Daedalus, and all that stuff was a massive inspiration.
1: I was going to ask about

0: about those influences. And I was also intrigued to see in the press that at one point you crossed paths with Flying Lotus's Brain Feeder Collective when you were in Los Angeles.
1: Yeah, that was a crazy experience. Melody was working for Radio NZ at the time, and we knew we were going to be in LA, and we knew Flylo was going to be in New Zealand soon for some festivals. So Mel just reached out to their management, was like, hey, can we do an interview for RNZ? And next minute, we're in his living room with Thundercat and a bunch of other that crew and just hanging out doing a very strange interview. Yeah, it was really, really quite a buzzy experience.
0: That's amazing. Had you started creating beats at this point?
1: Yeah. So I was in the depths of being totally obsessed with Flying Lotus, right? So,
0: oh, amazing.
1: So yeah. I was trying not to fanboy as much as possible, just got to rein it in.
0: Yeah.
1: That album, Cosmogramma, I don't know if you're familiar with it.
0: For sure, yeah.
1: It's just out the gate, crazy. But also really accessible. It's this weird mixture of like really experimental, hard to listen to, but also, you know, there's also these big moments of relief too. It's and it strikes the balance of strange, accessible art. It really balances it out nicely for me.
0: Is that kind of what you're going for as well?
1: Maybe. I try not to think too much.
0: I suppose that's important, yeah. I will say too, though, it also sounds very Aotearoa to me, your music.
1: I mean, Warren Maxwell and Trinity Roots and especially those early Fat Freddies, like growing up in Wellington during that time when like Roots Foundation was slinging off all those CDs, and it was an amazing time to be in Wellington, and there's no doubt that's had a big influence on me.

0: I'm interested in the analog sound of this recording. You know, it's murky and dusty and gritty. And what are your sort of processes there?
1: Well, I've got an old Tascam reel-to-reel 8-track thing.
0: Beautiful.
1: Yeah. Yeah, so pretty much everything that you've heard on that album has gone through that tape machine at least once.
0: Okay.
1: So this is weird thing where we're like recording digitally, and I'm not even using real guitar amps. I'm using like fake, you know, plug-in guitar amps, and then I'm sending it to tape, and then chucking it back into the computer. It's this weird amalgamation of digital analogy stuff, but yeah, I love the, you know, the in quotation marks analog sound, you know, whatever that is, because you can achieve it digitally too, right? I just happen to have a tape machine and it does the job, so I use that.
0: I spoke to a guy last week called Kareem Riggins, who
1: man,
0: he's worked with Madlib and Jay Dilla and all these people.
1: The man.
0: He was telling me that he was recording drums to cassette tape.
1: Cassette brings the ultimate grime. They're filthy. Yeah, I know. Ruben from Unimmortal Orchestra, he's got this beautiful old Japanese, what's it called, Nagamashi, I forget what it's called, but he sends everything, he uses cassette more than big reel-to-reels. Yeah, it just brings, they're just more filthy, my reel-to-reel, they were trying to like make it as clean as possible, you know, so I really have to filthify it to get it to that same Ruben type level.
0: How do you know when you've hit the right level?
1: When you've gone too far often.
0: Yeah.
1: So like you do a pass and it's like, you just keep doing passes and then it goes too far. Then you just go back a couple and be like, there it is.
0: Gotcha. Hey, so are these songs the first ones you've sung on?
1: Yeah.
0: Tell me how that happened and why did you want to give that a go?
1: Yeah. So, I mean, that was the one conceptual idea for this album. I knew it was like, if I need to do something that puts me out of my comfort zone. I know personally I need to be slightly out of my comfort zone for interesting stuff to happen. Otherwise, I'm just repeating myself, right? So I was like, I'll sing on this. And after the therapy, I was like, yeah, it'll be interesting to see what comes up. So yeah, I started singing over these songs because I had maybe 20 or so beatsy demo things that I liked enough. And I'd just kind of sing over them randomly and melodies would turn up and then phrases would turn up. And over all of these tunes, they were all like, I'm lost, I'm sad, I'm alone. All this real sad stuff. And I was like, man, is that what this album is going to be about? Mm. And then I finished this one song called Found You. And it was in the process of making that, singing that song and the words slowly appearing that I kind of found myself again. I was like, this is the feeling. I feel like what I was before I had kids.
0: Mm-hmm.
1: Not that I regret having kids. I was just tapping back into who I was before that, which is so important. It's important for my kids to have a dad that is, you know, who knows themselves.
0: Mm.
1: So I, when I finished that song, then other themes started appearing, just things that I'm grateful for my kids, grateful for my relationship with my wife, my family, all the beautiful things we're surrounded by. Yeah, so it's not a depressing album. it's about kids and family and long-term relationships, I suppose.
0: Had you done much singing before? You've got a beautiful voice, you know. I can't imagine that was a worry.
1: No, man, I hadn't sung, man. I'd done a bit of yelling. But, I mean, apart from, like, for years I'd hold my UU Boom speaker and cuddle my kids to sleep and sing the music. But that was, I mean, that's as far, like, no, I hadn't sung. So, yeah, I just put in a whole lot of distortion and reverbs and interesting effects to come up with some kind of tone that I was like, okay, this will just have to do. This is as good as it's going to get. Because my vocals are totally, like, I've got a very small range. I think the entire album I'm singing in falsetto, so.
0: But a lot of people couldn't do that, Patty. You know, like, it's impressive.
1: I appreciate that, man. I've got some friends that can, I've got so many friends, they're proper singers, you know, so I can't help but look over my shoulder and be like, man, they can actually sing, you know, so I'm comparing myself to amazing singers.
0: So the album is out on Extra Soul Perception, which operates out of London. I'm wondering how that relationship came about.
1: A dear friend of mine, Mara TK, amazing artist too, he was listening to some of my beats. And he was like, dude, you got to do something with this. And I'm like, do what? Like, I don't know what the next thing is. Like, I wasn't in the headspace of finishing an album or anything. I was still in that dark, lost myself kind of place.
0: Mm.
1: And he was like, hey, I've sent it off to some people. And he sent it off to his label, Extra Soul Perception, who have released his album, Bad Meditation. And yeah, they got back in touch and were like, hey, this is great. If you finish an album, we'd love to release it. So that was enough to gas me up to be like,
0: wow,
1: yeah, let's finish something. Let's finish a body of work and send it off to them. So yeah, just got busy, got to work. And yeah, thanks to Mudder, I really, really appreciate that.

That was Patty Fred and Spells from his new album Changes. A big mate, Tony Stamp, for that kōrero. It is 3 minutes to 3 o'clock here on RNZ National. After the news, we're going to head to Pōneke to talk with Lisa Tomlins and Greg Crayford about Te Tira Nui Tautito, a kaupapa bringing together waiata Māori and big band. And we've also got some guest selections on Song Crush, but I thought taking us to the Pips, we'd play a song by Tamaki Makaurau rapper Double Double. He's based in Hong Kong these days, but is back with his first new music in 2 years. This one's called Hotcakes.

0: RNZ News at 3. Good afternoon, I'm Louise Pagonis. Police in New South Wales say multiple people have been injured after a car hit a crowd of people in Newcastle. It happened as the city streets were lined with fans sending off the Newcastle Knights rugby league team. The ABC's Tamsin Buckle reports.
1: A large emergency response is underway at Wall's End, where a driver has been arrested. Police say a vehicle struck multiple people in a crowd on Newcastle Link Road at the Transfield Drive roundabout at 9:30. Several people have been injured and are currently receiving treatment. The incident has impacted the planned route of the Newcastle Knights Grand Final procession, which has been diverted via an alternative route.
0: Christopher Luxon has been reinforcing his national policy of no new taxes as he launched the party's new campaign bus in East Auckland today. The national leader is predicting it's going to be a very tight election. He says National is committed to its 17 roads of national significance and suggests a passenger rail service between Auckland and Wellington is commercially unviable. Mr Luxon said he's looking forward to travelling in the new blue campaign bus, where he says MPs are likely to sing campaign songs and karaoke. The Ruapehu mayor is calling for political commitment to save the heritage-listed landmark at the base of Mount Ruapehu. He says official documents show local iwi groups prefer demolition of the Chateau Tongariro. Western Curtin says the historic hotel is a national heritage asset, which provided around 30% of Ruapehu's visitor beds, and there's a commercial investor waiting in the wings.
2: I don't like to use the word ransom, but I don't think that New Zealand public should be held to ransom over the progress of the chateau on the basis that there are grievances that local iwi have or may have in the future.
0: Western Curtin says the 16,000 people who signed the Save the Chateau parliamentary petition would be upset to know progress remains hamstrung. Wellington Museum is celebrating the life of the capital's best-known transgender entrepreneur, the late Carmen Rupe, in its latest exhibition. Orohonui, Carmen Kiss Kiss, opens today. Senior curator Māori, Jamie Metzger, says more than 50 objects are on display, from writings to awards, clothes and photo albums. Through the 1970s, Carmen had 12 businesses across Wellington, ranging from coffee lounges to brothels to nightclubs and a hairdressing salon. Dr. Metzger says a suitcase full of never-before-seen personal items was opened by her estate for the exhibition. Motorists are being warned to expect delays of several hours on State Highway 4 near Ongaru in the Ruapehu district following a crash involving two trucks. Police were called near the intersection with Ohura Road around quarter to 12. The road has been reduced to one lane while the crash scene is cleared. That's the news.
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1: Join Morning Report for a special finance debate. 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
2: Back to Music 101 in a moment, but first a short forecast from Met Service to midnight on Sunday. Northland to Tomaranui, including Coromandel, Bay of Plenty and the Central High Country. Scattered rain spreading north later today, becoming confined to Northland and Coromandel tomorrow, while becoming fine elsewhere. Taranaki to Kapiti, rain for a time this afternoon and evening, then fine. Gisborne and Hawke's Bay, rain spreading northwards this afternoon, followed by showers, easing tomorrow and fine breaks developing. Wairarapa and Wellington, rain easing to isolated showers this afternoon, becoming fine tomorrow morning. Nelson, Marlborough and Canterbury, partly cloudy with isolated showers about the Canterbury foothills, becoming fine tomorrow. Buller to Western, mainly fine. Otago, Southland and Fiordland. Showers clearing to fine this afternoon, but cloud persisting about Stewart Island. And the Chatham Islands, partly cloudy, a few showers today. RNZ National, funded through New Zealand On Air. It's 5 minutes past three.

Tēnā koutou. Nau mai hoki mai. Welcome back to Music 101 here on RNZ National. Ko kā reka tēnei, ime hia tūnei kia koutou. It's lovely to have you with us this Saturday afternoon. We're here until 5pm. A koko ake nei, shortly, Lisa Tomlins and Greg Crayford join us from Poneke, Wellington to talk about a musical project that pairs te reo Māori waiata with sweeping big band arrangements. Our Song Crush guest today is broadcaster and RNZ podcast host Kanambari Ragukuma. Then at 4 o'clock, Shoshana McCullum, one of Aotearoa's most celebrated screenwriters and an international Emmy winner, is taking over the mixtape. 2101 is the text number if you'd like to get in touch. This week, I found myself down a rabbit hole of songs that are forever tied to the movies they appeared in. Think I've Had the Time of My Life from Dirty Dancing, or Don't You Forget About Me from The Breakfast Club. I'd love for you to tell me what song instantly makes you think of a movie. Maybe a movie was the first time you heard the song and then you went on a deep dive to find out who it was and what album it came from. You can text those songs into me on 2101. Now, one song I had totally forgotten about was from the 2014, it was released in 2014 as a lead single from the soundtrack for The Hunger Games, Mockingjay Part 1, and was actually nominated for the APRA Silver Scroll Award the following year. Lord's Yellow Flicker Beat. I'd forgotten how good it is. So let's all listen together now and you can have a cunny cunny, a dance, wherever you are listening to Music 101 today.

0: Lisa Tomlins and Senorita here on Music 101 on RNZ National. Lisa is part of Te Tira Nui Tautito Reo Māori, a kaupapa bringing together Waiata Māori and the unmistakable sound of Wellington's capital city, Big Band. The project combines iconic Waiata, jazz standards translated into Reo Māori and the power of a full Big Band ensemble to create something absolutely stunning. And Greg Crayford and Lisa Tomlins from Te Tira Nui Tautito join us now from the RNZ Poneke studio for a kōrero about it. Hi guys.
1: Kia ora.
0: Thanks for coming in on your Saturday afternoon. I have really enjoyed watching all of the videos of the performances of Te Tira Nui Tautito. Greg, starting with you, I guess you're the kai urungi of this waka. How did this kaupapa come about and where did it all start?
2: I rotu i te reo ingarihi, te reo Māori rānei.
0: Oh, kei a koe te tikanga, te reo ingarangi pēr? Wow, you know.
2: Mā te katoa te reo ingarihi ni tauiwi. Kia ora, ngā mihi, ngā mihi ki a koe tuahine e pā ana ki tō mihi mai. The kaupapa came about when I was doing a postgraduate degree, and I considered this something a bit like this as a master's project. I am a teacher, high school music teacher, and teacher of Te Reo Māori, and about a dozen years ago, I won a scholarship study grant to do this study, and it was just a kaupapa that was in my mind at the time. Didn't eventuate, but the time wasn't quite right, actually. I think the owl wasn't quite ready for it at that point. And so it came together, you know, a decade later when Lisa was involved in Capital City Big Band, and a fellow by the name of Vaughan Roberts, who was a very well-known big band leader and arranger and composer, came to be our musical director. And there, the conditions were right. And so we kicked it off.
0: Yeah, because Lisa, you currently sing most of the waiata, right? Were you excited when they asked you to be involved?
1: I'm really excited, actually. I thought it was, as you know, I feel like I'm a forever beginner in Reo Māori, so
0: that's everyone, though. Ko tātou katoa.
1: So it's just kind of like dipping my toe and then walking away and then going back. I think I've started level one, I don't know how many times, and restart and then just kind of come away from it. But this, I'm very much fairly well versed in the Tau Tautito and the jazz idiom, so it was quite nice to be able to feel our reo in my mouth, in my waha, to actually feel somewhat an essence of our ancestry kind of coursing through my veins. So this was just like, me, it was like, yeah, thumbs up, I'm in.
0: Yeah, and I actually love that in the way that Waiata Reo Māori can communicate to everyone. Like, people might not understand what you're singing or the language, but they feel the wairua of it, I guess.
1: Look, go to any Italian opera and you'll feel the same way.
0: Yeah. That's 100%. Great. And it's a really special experience as well, hearing songs that we know and love in English and then hearing them in Te Reo Māori. How different do those songs feel, I guess, once they've been translated? Or, Greg, is that your job? Because you translate quite a few of the waiata, don't you?
2: I've translated all of the ones that are bespoke arrangements, apart from we had the wonderful Whirimako Black booked to perform with us at the concert that I think you've probably seen footage of at the Tauranga Jazz Festival. So we pulled some of her waiata out and tidied up the arrangements for Big Band, at least Vaughan did that, and three that we performed that night are the only ones that have been translated that I didn't do. So I've translated eight of the waiata. Some of them, of course, didn't need translations because they were already i rotu i te reo.
0: That's what I wanted to talk about, you know. So you have these beautiful songs that are jazz standards, but then you have songs like Hine Hine and Puriane. How do you guys decide which songs become part of the kaupapa?
2: Well, you know, sitting around a bar with a beer at the end of the night or at the end of a gig, those are rich conversations. Mm-hmm. Which I think answers your question. But at some point, Lisa and I you know, early on in the process, Lisa and I sat down together and made a list of what we'd like to do. And ultimate call was Lisa's. She has to front these, has to sing them. We made some suggestions. And we did it the Māori way. There's lots of people involved in that process from the band and from our hapuri. So it's come from that. But final say really went to Lisa as to what we do. So we chose stuff that we knew would be received well because they were well-known waiata Māori and applied the big band paintbrush to them. And
0: And I guess Lisa as well, songs like Aroha, which is Love by Natalie Cole. You would have sung that in English before. How different does it feel singing it? Yeah, in Te Reo Māori.
2: That was the first one, actually.
1: That
2: was the one that was really the thing that kind of set us off on the waka. We had us paddling it right away, and it was a suggestion from Liam Boyle, who's one of our cultural advisors, very knowledgeable in Te Reo Māori and things Māori, and he is in the band. So he suggested that one, he suggested the title, and then kind of handed over the rākau to me, and then I did the whakawhiti, then handed it over to Lisa.
1: I'm putting a bit of my own kind of interpretation into it as well, and I think that every time I kind of approach one of the waiata, I'm trying to not force my way, but kind of find my way, feel my way through in a different pathway each time. I want to make it kind of more and more authentic as I go along. So it feels really good, actually.
0: And it sounds so beautiful to listen to as well.
2: Awesome. That was the challenge. It's a nice creative challenge doing these whakawhiti, these standards that have been around for decades and they've proven themselves. It's test of time stuff. To make something that was going to sit alongside that, I Rotu I Te Reo, that was a nice, interesting, creative challenge. And to have it keep the essence of the words, the original kupu, and do something slightly new, maybe that's fits te ao Māori, was an interesting challenge. And it had to kind of fit the rhythm, didn't have to exactly, but kind of fit the rhythm. And it had to feel good inside your waha as you're performing it. And those were the criteria. Whakawhiti, Aroha, was done in my car, actually. A lot of the thinking, and I was at the Tauranga Jazz Festival the previous year to the gig that you watched, and when the idea was really forming, and I was driving home from Tauranga back to Whanganui Ātara, and that's a long time, it's a 7-hour drive, and in that time a lot of the thinking happened. And I'm sort of trying to make notes while I'm driving, enough just to remember it. So that was an interesting challenge, but a lot of the back was broken on that particular journey to do with how I was thinking about it.
1: All the best thoughts you have are either in the car or the wharepaku.
2: Or asleep,
0: in the shower.
2: Lying there
0: the
2: when you're supposed to be asleep, but you're not. All right.
0: Yeah, and then how does that process go about working these songs in with the big band arrangements?
2: Well, that's where Vaughan came in. Once Vaughan was on the scene, he's a master arranger, and I had worked with him, as all of us have worked together before, and so we know what he can do. And he was like the missing piece. And once he became involved, we just simply gave him a brief and left him to it. And then the raupapa, the arrangements, came back to us. And he did an initial round of 4 or 5 of them. Aroha wasn't needed because we already had it, but we had some other ones like Waiata Māori, and we gave him this list, Te Hokinga Mai, Pūreanei, something else, and also an original of mine, Taranaki, which I wrote in the mid-90s, beautiful, beautiful waiata that I thought would fit into the kaupapa. And when Vaughan submitted those 4 to our library, because he lives in Romania, and he did it.
0: What? He does it from Romania?
2: Yeah, pretty awesome, eh?
0: That's so cool.
2: Well, it's pretty easy. He does it on his computer and then pops them up in the cloud into our library, and down they come to our instruments, and we play them. It's pretty easy. But it was cool. So that first rehearsal, when we sight read down these 4 arrangements that Vaughan had written, when we did Taranaki, the piece that I wrote, I was in tears. I could be in tears right now thinking about it. It was one of the greatest musical moments of my life. That moment, just listening to that arrangement of that beautiful waiata, was an incredible thing.
0: Yeah, and I imagine even for you, Lisa, like the first time that you're singing these songs in Te Reo Māori, a language that you know is your birthright but that you don't speak, is that an emotional process for you too?
1: Extremely. I like every night I go through some sort of process of either feeling incredibly privileged to do this, a lot of that, also feeling some type of mamai for... with not being able to speak properly, there's a constant internal battle going on before each performance, but in the end I just kind of settle down and let the music do all the talking. It's a very freeing experience.
2: And Te Reo has been a big focus of this kaupapa, the furthering of Te Reo, the whakanui of Te Reo. And it's been really interesting to sit and watch it unfold with the hapuri of the big bands, all the people involved, the members of the band, musical director, the partners of the members, children, whatever, the performers. And I have seen, I think, from where my chair, the drum chair in the band, I've watched over this process, everybody has increased their knowledge of Te Reo, no matter where you were when you started, and some of the people in the band had no knowledge of Te Reo. I remember the joy I felt, this triumph I felt the first time I heard one person in the band say Māori like that, instead of an older way, he said Māori.
0: Yeah.
2: And I, wow, that's a great moment.
1: And you forget sometimes when you're in the room with everyone that not everyone knows the customs, or and I thought when people were actually starting to ask and inquire about what is our response? Like, well, you know,
2: that was a good call. That question being asked,
1: call.
2: I know that we all went, oh yeah, okay, let's do some whakamārama.
1: And they're curious,
2: rather
1: than being combative, you know.
0: Yeah, and it's actually been awesome to see how much people love waiata in Te Reo Māori. I mean, you know, we've got waiata anthems, and you guys sing one of the songs in your kaupapa, Kia Mau Ki Tō Ukaipō, which is a 660 song, which first came out on that. And that Waiata Anthems album was the first album with all Te Reo Māori songs to reach number one in our album chart.
1: It's crazy,
0: so it's amazing, to see that, you know, people love this. They want to come to the shows and they want to hear songs in Te Reo Māori.
2: And speaking of number one, one of our artists, Gigi Crayford, had the number one album maybe 4 weeks ago in Aotearoa.
0: Oh, yeah, because she's part of it as well. Is she your daughter?
2: She's my daughter. She's my daughter. She sings Taranaki. Yeah. She whakapapas to that waiata and she sings it. It was originally going to be Lisa, and then she came on board and Lisa just stepped aside, and it's just beautiful
1: to hear. It just made sense to me. I was like, of course it's your waiata. Take it.
0: Yeah, and so you guys have been doing some wonderful shows. You played at the Wellington Opera House, and you've got shows throughout the rest of the year. People have texted in and asked how they can hear these songs, but you guys haven't actually officially recorded any yet, but you're planning to, right?
2: We're in negotiation with time now. We've got a time set mid-November or in the end of November, and we have to just decide which of those dates. We are in negotiation with people in the industry, and it's all go. We haven't recorded yet, but we will. It was never going to be about the recordings. It was always going to be about performances. And when we were going through permissions processes with composers or the whānau of the kaitito, we never talked about recording. We only talked about performances. So that we have to take that little kōrero a step further too before we can record. But when we do, we then have to decide what to do with the recordings.
0: It would just be great for people to be able to relive the experience in the comfort of their own home, I guess.
1: Yeah.
0: So if people want to get along, you've got a few more shows before the end of the year, don't you?
2: Okay. We are performing at the Wellington International Jazz Festival on Friday the 16th of October at the wonderful venue called The Hannah, right here in Te Whanganui Atara, the capital city of our motu. And we did a show there for the Fringe, Lisa. It was the Fringe, right? Not Cooper Duper, yeah. For the Fringe Festival earlier on this year. It was actually our first kind of biggest show,
1: it
2: really,
1: was,
2: wasn't it?
1: Yes.
2: We'd done some littler ones to run the material. But that's a great venue, and we'd like to encourage listeners to go along to that show. You can purchase tickets at the Wellington Jazz Festival website or the Hannah website. Hannah.
3: The Hannah Playhouse.
0: You know, I love it that you text spell it, because people always text in and ask how you can spell it. But I've actually done a text bounce back as well. So if you text band to 2101, it'll send you to the website, and then it'll have all the information about any upcoming gigs that they have for the rest of the year.
2: And for our Ōtautahi listeners, we are headlining the Christchurch Big Band Festival over Labour Weekend on the Friday night at another beautiful venue called The Piano. Tickets are available for that show. It's an early show. Friday night's a 6 p.m. show, and it's opening the Ōtautahi Christchurch Big Band Festival.
0: Oh, yeah, awesome. Yep, I've put all of those links up on the website. So if you are in Ōtautahi or you're in Te Whanganui Ātara and you want to see these guys and their incredible Te Tira Nui, Tito, just text band to 2101. I'm Greg Crawford and Lisa Tomlins. Thank you so much for coming in for a kōrero today.
2: Oh, thank you.
0: Yeah, all right, let's. I would love to play one of the big band songs, but we don't have recordings of them, so we're going to play a Lord Echo song, Low to the Street, featuring the wonderful Lisa Tomlins.

Lord Echo and Lord of the Street, featuring Lisa Tomlins here on RNZ National. It's 25 minutes to 4 o'clock. Before that chat, I was asking you about songs that remind you of films. Josh has said Age of Aquarius from Forrest Gump or We Are the Champions from The Mighty Ducks, loving Yellow Flickerbeat. How good is Yellow Flickerbeat? I honestly haven't listened to it for maybe about 10 years, and it's such a banger. If that song doesn't make you want to dance, I don't know what song will. Someone else has said one of the most memorable soundtrack songs for me was Rebel Rebel, sung in Portuguese by Sri Jorge from the Life Aquatic movie starring Bill Murray. Apparently Bowie loved it. And Justin has said Neil Diamond, Heartlight from E.T. It gets me every time. It's the perfect song. And someone else said, I think of Baby Driver when I hear Neat, Neat, Neat by The Damned. Keep those messages coming in to 2101. We've got Song Crush shortly, where Kanambari Ragukuma is going to choose a couple songs she loves at the moment, but right now I want to play the brand new one from Jordan Darke. It's the latest single from his album A Safe Place to Be Wild, which is out early next year. This is called Paradise.

0: That was Paradise, brand new from London-based Kiwi Jordan Rake. This is Music 101 on RNZ National, and it's time for one of my favourite parts of the show. Song Crush is where we invite some of our favourite people to select a couple of songs that they love. And this week, our guest selector is host and producer of award-winning RNZ podcast series, Here Now, Kadambri Ragukuma. Thank you so much for being our Song Crush guest today.
1: Thank you. Kia ora. One of your favourites. Wow, okay.

0: knowing Mokomokai's song from music from the past. And I think this particular EP for me was something that was fresh and really clever, I thought. For me, I just resonate with something that's a clever combination of forces. You know, for me, it was that lushness of the song, the organ, you know, it sort of really gives you a nice sense of nostalgia, but there's a currency to it as well. And you've got soaring vocals from Troy Kingi. So I think on all levels, for me, this is such a clever combination of people and styles that come together in that one song.
1: Yeah, it's always great when different artists kind of, I love collaborative EPs because they all bring something different to the project.
0: Yeah, and for me, it's so iconic, you know, and not being from New Zealand, well, I wasn't raised here, you know, so for me, every time I listen to something that's iconically New Zealand by my books, it really, really sticks out in terms of the resonance, you know, culturally and sonically. And I think of this one incident, you know, when I was in Nelson a couple of years ago, I was driving around from one interview to another. I think it was sometime towards the end of the day, I was driving back and I had one of Mokomokai's songs on, and I happened to message Dusty from the group saying, this is a really, really great tune. And I remember driving past this beach, and to me, it was just an iconic moment in my enjoyment of New Zealand music in terms of a soundtrack to the way I experience New Zealand. And I think we need a lot more of that, you know, something that really grounds you to where you are and your appreciation for this place. You know, having said that, it's not that the song sort of limits you. You could be listening to it from anywhere in the world, and hopefully people are. But just in terms of what it represents, you know, the mythology, the story behind Mauika, and what a beautiful name, even what a lovely sounding name for a goddess. I think all of that put together for me really makes a lot of sense, and I really enjoyed it.
1: Yeah, all right, let's listen. This is Mokomokai and Mauika.

convey, just a jawbone soaked in blood. 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Yeah, always rose, never froze up. Going out how I came in the same place, different goal, but face first, put my nose in.

0: That was Mokumokai and Mahuika on Music 101 today, as chosen by our song crush guest, Canterbury Ragu Kuma. All right, beautiful song, new song, but we're going back into the archives for your second song. Tell me about this one, Roy Ayres, Ubiquity and Searching.
1: Oh my gosh, I mean, I don't really know what to say about this because I think so much has been said about it and I think it's been explored in so many different ways. Mm-hmm. I think just the fact that it's an eternal tune, really, you know, it's a song for all occasions and all times of life and all moments of life, really. And I think, and for, I was thinking about this, you know, when you asked me about the two songs, and I have been listening to this for a while, and I listen to it, I'd say, at least once a week. For some reason, it pops up.
0: Yeah.
1: And it's, you know, I sort of thought of the analogy between watching reading a book before you watch the film. And you consider the number of samples, you know, that have actually, well, come out of his music and the number of songs out there that contain samples from Roy Ayres' music. And when you listen to Searching or, of course, the classic Everybody Loves Sunshine and all of that, you kind of go, there's something, you cannot not listen to this music. You ought to know where these samples come from. And for me, it also comes from that curiosity, right? I came across a song maybe 20 years ago in India randomly. And it was only after I'd heard the originals that I sort of caught the samples somewhere and you joined the dots in your head. But to me, I think music like that it's timeless, it's eternal. And I think it's also essential. It's essential listening for all of us.
0: Yeah, it's interesting that you're talking about the samples there. I talked to Parksdale, Brent Park, earlier in the show, and we talked a lot about sampling and how those samples and those sounds that have been used by people, there is a real quality in that music that just drives you to want to listen to it, and I guess that's why they work really well as samples.
1: Yeah, totally, and exactly, there's a sense of nostalgia then, and it's also, there's a mystique to it, right, because they're used in a way of which sort of expresses so much restraint, but in the same sense, they pique your interest. There's a sense of nostalgia, the sense of mystique in the limited way in which they're used. And if you're musically inclined or interested or curious, you're almost compelled to go back and find out where these samples are originally from.
0: Yeah.
1: And I think from that perspective, I think it's always nice to come back to something classic like this tune particularly. And it's eternal for me.
0: Yeah, it's probably going to be eternal for lots of our Music 101 listeners today. So thank you very much for picking it, and thank you for being our guest on Song Crush today, Canberra. Thank you.
1: Thank you. What a pleasure.

Roy Ayres, Ubiquity and Searching here on RNZ National, as chosen by Canterbury Ragukuma, who was our guest on Song Crush today. Someone's text, hey Cara, who is currently playing? I missed it as I was busy vacuuming up a polystyrene hell after building flat pack furniture. Ka aroha, I'm sending my love to you. I think when you messaged that in, the song that was playing was Promises. Oh no, Paradise by Jordan Darke. So if it was a man singing, Jordan Darke, and if it was a song before that, then it was Low to the Street by Lord Echo featuring Lisa Tomlins. Rob said, hey Cara, I'm loving the show. Any track song from the Last Waltz movie gets me, still after 25 plus years. And then Stu from Westport says, my favourite soundtrack is We Are What We Are by The Other Ones. The New Zealand movie is called The Leading Edge. It was Michael Firth's update of his Oscar-nominated ski movie Off the Edge from 1977, this time with a high-octane pop music soundtrack. Great memories. Okay, we're racing towards the news and we've got time for one more song before the news. And I know we've already played two of the songs today, but he's an icon and he's basically the only, one of the only people who you could play like three songs of in one show and no one will get mad at you. And lots of people text in saying that this song was your favourite Stevie Wonder song. So, yeah, before the news, let's play As.

0: Stevie Wonder and Az. What a great way to finish this hour of Music 101. Stick around though, because after the news, International Emmy winning screenwriter Shoshana McCollum is our mixtape guest, and she's picked some absolutely awesome songs, and they all have awesome stories to go with them, so you definitely will not want to miss any of that. Thank you very much for all your messages this hour. There's still lots of messages coming in about your favourite movie songs. I might have to keep some of these recommendations and play them on the show next week. So, yeah, let's just, like, listen to the last little bit of the song before we go to the news. I'll see you shortly.
1: RNZ News at 4. Good afternoon, I'm Louise Pagonis. 9 people have been injured after a car hit a crowd of people in the Australian city of Newcastle. It happened this morning as fans of the Newcastle Knights League team lined streets to farewell the team ahead of tomorrow's NRL Grand Final. Emergency services were called to the western suburb of Wall's End around 9:30 this morning local time. New South Wales Ambulance says one person is in a critical condition and another is critical but stable. Witnesses say the driver had been revving their engine and lost control of the vehicle. Police say they've been arrested. An advocate has described sexual violence as a pandemic facing the country. The national network Ending Sexual Violence Together, Te Oha Aki Ahine, provides specialist services for sexual violence prevention and intervention. The network's Russell Smith says sexual violence can be any unwanted sexual behaviour to another person. He says the social, health, financial cost of sexual violence compounds over the years. Mr. Smith says the figures, as well as escalating demand for services, show why kaupapa Māori and iwi-led responses must be properly resourced. Earth Sciences New Zealand says an earthquake in Australia is unrelated to one near New Plymouth. A magnitude 4.7 hit rural Victoria after the magnitude 5.3, 25 kilometres east of New Plymouth early this morning. Seismologist Elisabetta D'Anastasio says the earthquakes were very distant and would have been on different tectonic plates.
2: It still took out a whole lot of stress. There's a lot of tension in our region as a result of it as well, a lot of confusion for our people. You get to the finish line and you...
1: Whoops, that's the wrong tape.
3: 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The Leaders Debate. 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
1: And it's back to Music 101 in a moment, but first the short forecast from Met Service to midnight Sunday. Northland to Tuamarinui, including Coromandel, Bay of Plenty and the Central High Country. Scattered rain spreading north later today, becoming confined to Northland and Coromandel tomorrow, while becoming fine elsewhere. Taranaki to Kapiti, rain for a time this afternoon and evening, then fine. Gisborne and Hawke's Bay, rain spreading northwards this afternoon, followed by showers, easing tomorrow and fine breaks developing. Wairarapa and Wellington, rain easing to isolated showers this afternoon, becoming fine tomorrow morning. Nelson, Marlborough and Canterbury, partly cloudy, with isolated showers about the Canterbury foothills, becoming fine tomorrow. Buller to Westland, mainly fine. Otago, Southland and Fiordland, showers clearing to fine this afternoon but cloud persisting about Stewart Island. The Chatham Islands, partly cloudy. A few showers today. Now looking at the extended mountain forecast to midnight Sunday the 4th of October, starting with the North Island, Te Papakura o Taranaki and Tongariro National Park, occasional rain falling as snow above 1,800 metres, then clearing to fine this Saturday evening. Kaweka to Rokumara Forest Parks, rain developing on Saturday afternoon, clearing to fine by Sunday morning. Ruahine to Tararua Forest Park, Rain, possibly heavy with snow above 1,000 metres. Rain easing to a few showers this Saturday afternoon, then clearing to fine by Sunday morning. The winds south-easterly strong about Tararua Forest Park until Sunday afternoon. In the freezing level, 2,400 metres, lowering to 1,400 metres in the south and east during Saturday and Sunday morning. Outlook for Monday, the 5th of October, cloudy periods with the odd shower possible, light winds and a freezing level rising to 3,000 metres. On Tuesday, cloudy periods with the odd shower possible, northwest winds developing and the freezing level lowering to 2,400 metres. And on Wednesday, cloudy periods with a few showers, nor-westerlies, freezing level 2,500 metres. Now for the South Island, first up for midnight to midnight tomorrow night, north of Aspiring National Park. Cloudy with drizzle in the east, clearing early Sunday, then becoming fine. Some cloud developing about the foothills in the west on Sunday afternoon. Mount Aspiring and Fiordland, fine, cloud developing Sunday evening. Winds, light winds, but south-easterlies north of Aoraki on Saturday. Freezing level 1,300 metres but 1,800 metres west of the divide. Rising to 2,500 metres in the south on Saturday evening and elsewhere Sunday morning. For Monday, mainly fine, a few showers for Fiordland. Light winds, then nor-westerlies developing in the south in the afternoon. Freezing level about 3,000 metres. On Tuesday, cloud increasing, showers turning to rain in Fiordland and showers developing about the southern Alps. Nor-westerlies rising to gale in Fiordland and about 3,000 metres freezing level, lowering to 2,600 metres in the west. On Wednesday, cloudy periods, rain or showers south of Arthur's Pass, then clearing late. Nor-westerlies strengthening early but dying out late and the freezing level about 3,000 metres. Time now is 6 minutes past four.
4: Kia ora and welcome to The Mixtape. I'm Cara Rickard. My guest today is one of Aotearoa's most celebrated screenwriters and storytellers. Shoshana McCullum has built an incredible career across theatre, film and television, writing for shows including West Side, Head High, Creamery and My Life is Murder. She was part of the team behind the International Emmy Award winning lockdown drama Inside, co-created the globally acclaimed series Madam, and has recently launched the second series of RNZ podcast Erotica by the Fire alongside Donna Brookbanks. Shoshana, thank you so much for joining us.
5: Thank you so much for having me. This is just so fun.
4: I always start with this question when I do a mixtape. How did you approach the song selection? Because it's very difficult to just ask someone to pick six songs that sum up their life.
5: Oh, yeah, that's probably one of the hardest requests I've ever had in my entire life. I wanted to give you 30 songs.
4: Everybody does.
5: Oh, man. And I guess I was trying to find, like, the songs that kind of spoke to a moment in my life. Yeah.
4: Yeah.
5: That I could anchor something to, you know. I'd like, so many of them have so much emotional meaning to me. But these ones were like, oh, yeah, that reminds me of this thing. Yeah.
4: Yeah. And when I was listening through the songs, some of them are really big emotional songs.
5: Yeah.
4: I love that, though.
5: Yeah.
4: Okay, should we kick it off with the first song, which is an absolute banger. I love this song. Jesus, He Knows Me by Genesis.
5: Yeah, yeah.
4: Tell me about why you picked this one.
5: Well, my dad had a big influence in my, like, I guess, my musical taste. He loved Pink Floyd. He loved Genesis. He loved Queen. He loved all these, like, amazing, amazing, amazing bands from that era. And Phil Collins is still very dear to my heart. And Jesus, He Knows Me is one of my true favourites. There's something about the storytelling of that song. It's such a fun, upbeat song. And when you listen to the lyrics, it's actually pretty sinister.
4: Yeah.
5: It's pretty interesting. And I think that's something that really spoke to me. One, the subject matter of Jesus, He Knows Me was quite... I grew up in quite a Christian household. Mm-hmm. My father is still Christian. Lovely, lovely man. And he always encouraged me to question everything, which I think is quite rare for people of quite a strong faith. And so that was really important to me growing up. And this song, I don't know, like it kind of encapsulates quite a lot of feelings I have about that going forward. And the weirdest thing that I realised when I was like in my 20s was that I had lost, like I was no longer, you know, interested in the church in that way. But I had this imaginary friend called Jesus. And I think what was really weird when I noticed is, like, I must have kind of, like, discovered Jesus around the same time, you know, like, the ego developed in me. And so to this day, like, my inner voice is Jesus. And the song is, it's just so wonderful. Like, I just can't not dance to it, so...

0: This is the RNZ Mixtape. That was Jesus, He Knows Me by Genesis, as chosen by our guest selector today, actor, screenwriter Shoshana McCullum. So where did you grow up? Did you grow up in Wellington?
1: I grew up in Martinborough. Yeah, so a tiny town, a bit bougie now, but it really was not bougie when I was young. And very much in the country. It's about an hour or so from Wellington. I had to, you know, take an hour bus ride to go to my high school. There's no high school in Martinborough. So every single trip away from my house was essentially a road trip.
0: Yeah.
1: Essentially opportunity for my father to put on the music of his choice. And we were all going to listen to it. So, yeah, so many memories of just, like, singing along in the car. It was great.
0: Yeah. So you studied as an actor, right?
1: Yes.
0: When did you decide that was the career path you were going to go down?
1: Well, it's something I think about quite a lot, how lucky I am. I always knew what I wanted to do, and I think that was such a gift. And my parents really thought I'd make a good lawyer, which is interesting. And I just was never that academic, and I think I just was like, oh, okay, yeah, maybe. And then when I went to university to study English, I don't know.
0: Just a classic BA.
1: Yeah, something. I was like, oh, this just isn't for me. I'm just going to do the acting thing. And I went to the Neighborhood Playhouse in New York for 2 years.
0: Yeah.
1: At the time, it was definitely a ploy to get to New York.
0: Mm-hmm.
1: But I absolutely fell in love with it. So that was brilliant, yeah.
0: Yeah. And how different did that world, studying in New York at the Neighborhood Playhouse, feel to where you'd come from in New Zealand?
1: I mean, I was a kid in a candy store. It was just amazing. I'd lived in Spain when I was about 17 for a year, which was great, but I actually feel like I was probably too young for that experience. Mm. And then I moved to New York when I was about 23, and it was just mind-blowing. Like, the art there, the people there, it was just, I mean, to this day, it's one of the kind of, like, the most fruitful times of my life in terms of generating, yeah, ideas and stories and, yeah, it's just so creative.
0: Yeah, and you must have some good memories, including a memory about this song by Etta James,
1: yeah.
0: Damn Your Eyes. Can you tell me about that?
1: Yeah, so after I graduated from the Playhouse, I got a job at a dive karaoke bar on the Upper East Side. And the Upper East Side is kind of fancy, but this was not fancy. And it'd been there for a very long time. It was called Iggy's. And it had an amazing clientele, a very loyal clientele, and it really opened my eyes to how passionately people feel about karaoke.
0: Like, yeah.
1: People would, like, practice outside. There were tears if someone else did their song. It
0: yeah.
1: was just so intense. And then one day I had been forced to do a day shift at the bar, which I hated because, like, no one with money day drinks that much, you know?
0: Yeah.
1: And this guy, this amazing chap, came down from Harlem, and he would have been in his 80s, and he was wearing this beautiful suit, and he brought in the backing track on a CD, because he was like, I don't think you guys are going to have this. We didn't. I never heard the song, and he just, like, to us, just me and one other bartender, the whole bar was empty, he just belted this out, and it was just, like, the most stunning moment of my life. We just, like, were just wrapped with attention, and it was so beautiful, such a beautiful song. And then he grabbed a CD and jumped in the cab and left.
0: And that was it.
1: And that was it. And I think about that all the time.
0: And that was the first time you heard that song?
1: Yeah.
0: Wow. All right. Let's listen together. This is Damn Your Eyes by Etta James.

0: This is the RNZ Mixtape. That was Damn Your Eyes by Etta James. Shoshana McCullum, actor, screenwriter, is our guest picking the songs for us. So you trained as an actor. When did screenwriting and writing and storytelling become a more prominent part of your career?
1: To be honest, it was totally out of necessity. Like, I wanted to rip myself apart.
0: Yeah.
1: So that was definitely where it started, and I wrote plays to get myself on stage. And that what people thought of the writing really hadn't occurred to me at all. Like, I was just like, look at me act. And then people really seemed to respond to it. And I'd always loved it, but my idea was like, well, I can't have two jobs that are like creative and who knows what's going to happen with them.
0: Yeah.
1: If I was going to get a second job, it'd be something like way more stable. But I found myself desperately caring. And from, I think maybe like my first play, I got like a spot on this emerging writers lab with South Pacific Pictures. And that was just really incredible to kind of be introduced to that world and start to understand how that kind of thing worked. So now I see myself predominantly as a writer. I love acting, but there's something about writing and that and just going so deep into stories and being a little bit more in control of that world that I really love.
0: Yeah, and I guess, you know, what did your years as an actor actually teach you about writing characters?
1: Oh my gosh, so much. You know, I think actors are often beautiful writers.
0: Yeah.
1: They really understand character. And I think what it taught me was that, like, people don't really care about plot. Like, plot is, who cares? What people care about are characters and they care about relationships.
0: Yeah.
1: And that, to me, is the most important thing. Like, I will spend, you know, I work with an amazing group of people a lot of the time, and we can spend the whole day talking through like an episode of a show and not once really mention what happens. We just talk about that emotional character journey, and it's just the most fun part.
0: Yeah, and I find that now when I watch TV, like, I'll start watching someone that's got a super complicated plot and then just lose interest real quick because I just want characters that I can relate to or people that I like or people that I hate.
1: Yeah, you want to be engaged in, like, the humanity of it. It doesn't really matter. All the other stuff's secondary. Like, yeah, it's sometimes, like, cool, but, like, I want to care. I really want to care.
0: Yeah. Talk to me about this next song on your list, which is Birthday by the Sugar Cubes. Why'd you choose this one?
1: Well, this is such a special song to me. So I never, like, I've been my entire life quite a commitment phobe. Like, there was something about having children that always, like, really freaked me out. And I think I made this decision from a very young age that I don't deserve a relationship, you know? Like, it's just, yeah. And I think that's quite common for, like, people who, like, don't really see themselves represented in media, like, their journey. Usually it's, like, the desperate, you know, drinker or, like, the old spinster or something.
0: Yeah.
1: And I was like, well, I guess, you know. And then I met my now husband, who's incredible, and just we really aligned on stuff, and neither of us ever imagined getting married. And then suddenly it was like, oh, I want to call him my family, you know, which was really cool. And so we got married, and it was really important to us that we kind of did it our way. Like, obviously there's tradition in it and stuff, but we wanted to walk each other down the aisle, and we wanted to, like, make, you know, like, no one gave me away, that kind of thing.
0: Yeah.
1: And Bjork is really, she's someone we both really love. And this particular song, there's this discordance in it. There's this, like, just unusual, like, just release of joy that's really interesting and unexpected, and it just felt perfect. So that's what we chose. We walked down the aisle to the song.

0: That was Birthday by the Sugar Cubes here on the RNZ Mixtape. Our special guest selector picking the songs today is Shoshana McCullum. So we kind of talked about it briefly. What is the process when you're developing a new show? What do you look? Are you always looking first for the characters before you're looking for the story?
1: That's an interesting question. I think what I look for first is the question, actually. Like, what is it that I'm really trying to say about the world or about people or about our connected experience or about grief or love? I think I really try and distill it down to this like one central question that's like complicated and tricky and speaks to like something that maybe makes us a little uncomfortable. I think that's where I start, and then the characters come out of that, and then the story comes out of that.
0: Yeah, it's interesting because you often write characters that are kind of messy and funny and super complicated all at once. Where did that, I guess, fascination with characters like that come from?
1: I'm not sure, actually. I think, like, I spoke before about my dad always encouraging me to ask questions, and I think I've always been really preoccupied with what makes a good person. Mm. Like, that sounds so weird, but I think it's really important to me that I'm always trying to be a good person, and what I've realised is that good people don't necessarily look like what they think they do, you know. I think one of the worst problems that we have is that people feel really isolated and ashamed of, like, dark inner thoughts. And I think, actually, everyone has those dark mm-hmm. inner thoughts. And if we could talk about them and laugh about them, we wouldn't judge them. We would be like, well, who cares? It's a thought. You know, it's your actions that matter. And I think one of the biggest problems we've got is that when people tell themselves that they're monsters, they act like monsters. So for me, what I try and explore my work is a way to, like without judgment, show people that we all have these really complicated parts to us mm-hmm. and that we're not always proud of, but we shouldn't be ashamed of, and letting that see the light a bit.
0: Yeah, I loved your web series Stand Up Girl, which was about a prostitute who also did stand-up comedy.
1: Yeah, yeah.
0: Was that a fun show to write?
1: Yeah, it was. It was a really interesting show, and
0: just talking to what you were saying about people who, you know, like, stories like that probably wouldn't get told because no one wants to be like, well,
1: yeah,
0: this is what I do for a job, and I'm cool with it, and it's fine.
1: Totally, totally. And so that was an amazing, like, kind of thing to be able to do. Mm. And then I went and did Madam, which also explores that world. And it was really incredible to talk to everyone who's kind of involved in that world. And what I realised was, like, people often aren't paying for sex. They're paying
0: the connection.
1: For connection and touch. There's a lot of lonely people. And I feel like there's this underbelly there that, like, oh, actually so many people see sex workers. So many people have been sex workers that I was really surprised about. And I think that the worst part of all of it is the secrecy and the shame, because it's the unsafe bit on both sides of the equation. So I've been very, very lucky that I've been able to, like, given the opportunity to talk about worlds and ideas that, you know, maybe 20 years ago I wouldn't have been allowed to.
0: Yeah, and this next song actually leads into your work with Madam.
1: Yes.
0: Flirted With You All My Life by Vic Chestnut.
1: Yeah. Oh. So in Madam, I mean, Madam was a beautiful show, and it explored sex work and explored grief and explored loneliness and explored motherhood. And there was a moment in Madam where one of our, a brilliant actor, Quinn Ashton, who has a disability, and he has this horrible medical crisis, and it's a really big moment for obviously many characters in the series. And I was really wanting to find a piece of music that, like, spoke to that poignantly. And then actually my husband Mikey was like, oh, check out this guy. And this guy, Vic Chestnut, who was also had a disability. And I was like, oh,
0: that's it.
1: Yeah, that's it. And the song is just, like, one of my favorite songs, and I can't listen to it without crying. But it also, like, kind of talked to all the themes in the show. And it was just so important as well to have that representation, not just on camera, but, you know, and all the other creative stuff that goes on to make a series, yeah.

0: This is the RNZ Mixtape. Our guest picking the songs today is screenwriter and actor Shoshana McCollum, and that was Vic Chestnut with Flirted With You All My Life. So we talked about that being part of the show, Madam, and that show has resonated. It's won international awards. What do you think it is about the show that's connected with so many people?
1: I think it's the lack of judgment. I think it's like actually seeing all these different women having to do what they want to do, what they have to do, but also, like, a lot of them choose this, you know? Like, I don't think that's talked about a lot. Like, there's a massive freedom you have when you get to be that in control of your body, when you get to be that in control of your resources and your time. It's really, really hard for a lot of people to have a family, to do all the things that are needed from them, and to make an actual living income. And that's, like, pretty incredible. So I think that connected. I think it's also about a mother, and I think that really connected, you know, and a loneliness within relationships, I think, really connected. What I loved about the show was that it was really charming, you know, like that could have been really, really gritty, but we didn't want to make it gritty. We wanted to reach a lot of people who wouldn't necessarily think that this was for them, and just really humanize and warm people to, like, oh God, we're just people just trying to figure it out. And sometimes it's really funny and sometimes it is dark. And I also think there's, like, moments where it's quite moving, you know? Like, I love writing that line of it can be all those things, you know? Like, you can cry and you can laugh, and that's what life is.
0: Yeah. And as, like, a head writer and a showrunner, what does that process look like when you're creating the show? How many writers are involved?

0: I mean, it's so exciting to work with emerging writers. I love them. I'm so excited by people who have really fresh voices and bold voices. And so for me, it was just, it's really just making sure that we're all kind of like working as one and we're all on the same page. And tonally, we're trying to say the same thing in the same way. And just, oh, it can be really hard because you can't do everything.
1: Yeah.
0: But yeah, being really strong and like, okay, that's brilliant, but is that what we're doing?
1: Yeah. Yeah, I can imagine it'd be weird sitting around. Like, I would never be able to do it because I'd just be like, is this a good, what about this? Is this a good idea? Because what does that process look like for up and coming writers? How do they get involved in writing and making shows and, you know, be part of writing tables?
0: Yeah, that's a great question. Because when I started writing, it was like seriously writing as a job, it was probably about 15 years ago, and there were resources, you know, there was a lot more money.
1: Yeah.
0: And I was so lucky because there's this woman called Kate McDermott, who's an amazing screenwriter, and I love it a bit.
1: Love Kate.
0: Love her. And she gave me an opportunity. She like saw something in me, and I was just, I'll be forever grateful. I really feel like she's just such a big reason why I even have a career. And I was on Step Dave, and that was my first grown-up job, and that was like, I think it was like maybe 13 episodes in the first season, 10 in the next season. So there was opportunity there for young people to get a script,
1: yeah,
0: to get opportunities. And now there's not as much opportunity, so it's really hard for people, emerging writers today. I want to acknowledge that it's really hard, but I don't want to discourage anyone because I do feel like it's a calling. So what I would do is make something, write something. Don't wait for people. Like, iPhones are brilliant these days, you know. Don't spend heaps and heaps of money doing it. But I know that no one's looking for someone who, like, understands structure. That's not what people are excited about. They're excited about your voice. And so if you can, like, really, really just write as much as possible because people are so scared of not being good, and so they don't do anything.
1: Yeah.
0: Just, like, actually, you have to be shit. Like, you have to be really bad. Like, that is the point. And then you get better, and you get better and better. But unless you know what your voice is, like, no one else is going to. And that's the bit that I think everyone responds to. Like, you can bash something into a cool shape. That's fine. That's easy. Yeah. You can learn that. But we can't. What you have, your voice and what you desperately want to say in your heart, that's the unique thing that people will love.
1: Yeah. You've got a great show that's currently on TV3 at the moment called Good Bones.
0: Oh my gosh.
1: It's so good. And this next song, No More I Love Yous by Lovers Speak, is tied into that series.
0: Oh, yeah. So No More I Love Yous is, I think, most famously known as an Annie Lennox song.
1: And yeah. When I read this, I was like, hang on, that's an Annie Lennox song.
0: Yeah, and I love her song. Like, it's so good. I listen to it all the time. And when we were on the writer's table for Good Bones, the song just kept popping into my head. There was just something about it that was just like it spoke to obsession, it spoke to regret and longing, and it was kind of dark as well, but so beautiful. I just loved it. And then one of my colleagues, either Peter Salmon or Denton Musgrove, they were like, have you heard this version? And it was the Lovers Speak version. And it was just so, like, this eerie wash of sound that came with it. It was just, oh, I couldn't get it out of my head. And it just became part of our world. Like, it really became this, like, haunting echo, which comes up in the series over and over again. And I really feel like it helped us build what our vibe was, what our tone was for the show. So

0: No More I Love Yous by Lovers speaks on the RNZ Mixtape today. Screenwriter Shoshana McCullum is our guest. Do you have a big hand in picking the music for the shows that you write?
1: It depends. I like to because I always write with music. It's a real starting point for me.
0: Yeah.
1: It totally depends. Like, yes, in a way, yes. If there's something that really, really speaks to me, then I'll try and, you know, get it in there. It often, you know, you do have these big dreams and often budgets dictate how far those dreams go. And then, you know, you get amazing people on board and that's their job and you're like, oh, yeah, that's better.
0: Yeah, because did Finn Andrews from The Vales do the soundtrack for Good Bones?
1: He did.
0: Yeah, it's very good soundtrack.
1: It's amazing score. And he wrote our theme song, which isn't No More I Love Yous. It's unbelievable. In fact, when we got announced, he sent through the song. He's like, oh, I just saw that you guys got funding. I kind of, you know, read a couple of sentences about it. What do you think of this? And it is the coolest song. I mean, Finn Andrews really, really, like, is, that's one of my favourite things about the show is the score. I just think it's just so gothic-y and cool. And
0: it's real cool. And it really stood out to me when I was watching it as well.
1: Yeah. And like, he just really understood, like, where we need it, you know, like, when it, like, sinks into drama. Gosh, it's so epic. And then when it's like, oh, we just need something really quick and fun. And he's just got such an instinct for what the story needs to help, you know, help it in its moments. And, oh, I love it, love it.
0: Yeah. I want to talk about Inside, which won you and your writing team an international Emmy. That series was created in one of the strangest periods that anyone has ever lived through, COVID lockdowns. Did you know at the time that there was something really special about it once you'd finished creating it?
1: We were really proud of it. We were so proud of it. And I think the limitations we had just really helped us, you know, in a way, because we knew that we had to have like a very small scope. We knew that we could only have a few actors. We didn't even know if we were going to be able to shoot in the same room as people, you know, like there were so many things that dictated how we made this show that actually made it its strengths. Did I know I was going to win an Emmy? No. Like, we were like, when we got like, oh, you've been nominated, we were like, we sent the email amongst ourselves going, what does this mean? Because we just like couldn't comprehend it.
0: Yeah. And then you won.
1: And then we won and we were, oh man, we were like outside because we couldn't all be together in a room. We were all outside in a garden. In Dan's garden, and Method Man was presenting. We're like,
0: gutted you couldn't be there.
1: The one time the international Emmys are not like in a room together, I can't believe it. And then it was really weird because I was like, because no one had any expectation we were going to win, not for a second. So it was just joyful.
0: Yeah.
1: But then when they started playing, you know, they do the little clips of all the shows, I just went, I think we're going to win this. I just knew it. I was like, oh, I mean, they were all lovely, like, they were great, but, like, ours had, like, just the story, you know?
0: Yeah.
1: And I just, and then it was just so fun. There was no nerves, you know? It was just a perfect moment.
0: Oh, I love that for you guys. Right, we're nearly at the end of your mixtape, and we've got one more song to play, but before we do that, I want to talk about the second series of Erotica by the Fire, which is your new podcast on RNZ. Basically, you get comedians to write and read erotica?
1: Yeah.
0: That's the premise of it?
1: Yeah. So it's not just comedians. It's like interesting, funny people.
0: Right.
1: Yeah. We've had a lot of comedians. So we've done, so the first series is out at the moment. There are 10 in the series, and I think we're about at number 8 or something. And it's what I love about this show, this podcast, is that everyone is terrified of doing it.
0: Oh yeah, I can imagine. Like even as a listener, like I've watched a few episodes. I'm like slightly terrified of listening to someone else read erotica. Like it's so weird.
1: Yeah, read erotica. They've written.
0: Yeah, so weird. The first one that I listened to was Cutter Forrester, and it's so good because it's so funny and the erotica that she's written is an experience that everyone can relate to, I think.
1: Yes.
0: It's so good.
1: Yes. I mean, that's what I absolutely love about it. It's so revealing.
0: Yeah.
1: It's so vulnerable. And you can put all the jokes in there you want, but there's something so base. You know, there's something so human about what you like.
0: Yeah.
1: You can't socialize that out of yourself, and you shouldn't.
0: Yeah.
1: And it's okay because it's a fantasy. We're not saying you do this.
0: Yeah.
1: This is just in your wildest dreams. And as it kind of speaks to what I was saying before, what I love about writing is that it connects us in a way. Like, it really does. Everyone feels weird about their inner secret thought.
0: Yeah.
1: Everyone has them. Everyone feels like a weirdo and alone about it. And I love that we get to share this. And everyone gets to giggle, and everyone gets to kind of go there. And everyone kind of does really go there. I mean, sex is so taboo, and talking about sex is so taboo. And I just love it as an artist and pushing artists. And every single person goes, no, and they always push themselves out of their comfort zone because that's what speaks to them. Yeah.
0: It's so great. That podcast is up on the RNZ website now. It's called Erotica by the Fire. You can check out season one, and season two should be out early next year. Is that right?
1: I believe so.
0: Shoshana McCullum, thank you so much for being our mixtape guest today. We're going to wrap it up with The Best by Tina Turner. Why'd you pick this one? Another great song.
1: Tina Turner is just my favourite person that's ever lived. As a kid, my mum had all her albums, and I danced to them for thousands of hours. She has such a brutal life, and the fact that she got to do what she did and bring so much joy to people, she didn't have to do that. Mm-hmm. In fact, the odds were so stacked against her, and it's just, what a miracle of a person. And I just knew in my heart I was going to meet her one day. Like, I thought I was going to meet her. She's Nichiren Buddhist, which I am as well. So she's a chanter, and I was like, yeah, that's my in. We're going to be friends. I still have not gone over the fact that she's died. But I never met her. But she's just such an incredible human. And, like, when I need a pick-me-up, I put on her old, like, video clips from Tina and Ike, or Ike and Tina.
0: Yeah.
1: I can't remember. And her dancing is just unbelievable. Her voice is unbelievable. I just think she's just like a credit to the human race. The song lifts me up like no other person. And if you don't have someone in your life that the song
0: is it
1: this, yeah, I mean, it's just perfect.
0: All right, Shoshana, thank you so much. Here's Tina Turner.
1: Thank you so much.

0: RNZ News at 5. Good afternoon. I'm Louise Pagonis. Police in Gisborne are searching for a man who helped rescue an 89-year-old from a burning building this morning. Emergency services were called to the blaze on Aberdeen Road at about 1 o'clock. Police say the man was driving past when he saw the house fire and leapt into action. He ran into the burning building and pulled the 89-year-old out through a window but left before authorities could speak to him. Police say they want to thank the man, who they're calling a hero. 10 people have been injured, too critically, after a car hit a crowd in the Australian city of Newcastle. It happened this morning as fans of the Newcastle Knights League team lined streets to farewell the team ahead of tomorrow's NRL Grand Final. Two people, a 5-year-old girl and a 67-year-old man, remain in a critical condition. Newcastle Mayor Gavin Morris told the ABC the young driver is in police custody.
1: It appears that he was revving the car in some form. He was excited. He was a supporter. He was, you know, a fan. He was there for the joy of the moment as well. And somehow, yes, he has lost control of the car.
0: Gavin Morris says the event has shifted the mood ahead of the NRL Grand Final. The National leader has spent part of today being mobbed for photos at an Auckland mall following the launch of the party's campaign bus. Nearby, the New Zealand First leader took a slightly different approach. Political reporter Lillian Hanley is there.
2: Christopher Luxon is used to a crowd and thrives amongst the public pushing to get a selfie with him. This part of the campaign trail can be exhausting, but Mr. Luxon will do it with a smile on his face. There were plenty of people today keen for a photo and supportive of National, but some RNZ spoke to are still undecided. Down the road, instead of a celebrity-like rush to capture photos, the public were more reserved with Winston Peters, although still interested. One woman approached him directly, saying she hopes the Bathurst mine expansion goes ahead. The pair are now both currently attending a Diwali event in Manukau.
0: Labour is challenging National to show how it's going to pay for the enticements its current coalition partners are offering voters. New Zealand First wants to lift the Working for Families payment. Chris Hipkins says the costs are mounting for National.
3: Looking forward to Nicola Willis and Simeon Brown setting out how the National Party is going to pay for that commitment, along with the hundreds of millions of dollars, billions of dollars of commitments that ACT and New Zealand First will be making in this campaign. Yet the National Party still hasn't set out how they're going to pay for those.
0: Chris Hipkins says National also hasn't explained how it'll pay for New Zealand First policy to re-nationalise the BNZ Bank. ACT says it will do away with karakia and religious ceremonies being a condition for consents for homes or businesses if it's part of the next government. The party spokesperson, Simon Court, says some developers have to invite and pay for iwi to perform a karakia before construction begins.
4: Purely spiritual and religious effect should be excluded from the planning system. Every person is entitled to their own beliefs. But compulsory spiritual observances requiring developers and applicants to pay is not something that needs to be part of our planning system.
0: Simon Court says heritage, urapa and archaeological sites can be respected without bringing in spiritual matters. An advocate has described sexual violence as a pandemic facing the country. The national network Ending Sexual Violence Together, Te O Ahaki Ahine, provides specialist services for sexual violence prevention and intervention. The network's Russell Smith says sexual violence can be any unwanted sexual behaviour to another person. He says the social, health, financial cost of sexual violence compounds over the years.
5: If sexual violence were a disease or cancer, we would be calling it a national pandemic and would be mobilising every resource to stop it spreading.
0: Russell Smith says the figures, as well as escalating demand for services, show why kaupapa Māori and iwi-led responses must be properly resourced. British police have charged two Iranian nationals with plotting a bomb attack on Manchester's Jewish community. They allege the men tried to acquire parts for an improvised explosive device and were planning to attack on the eve of Yom Kippur, the holiest day in Judaism. The BBC's Callum May reports.
6: The men had arrived in Britain by small boat in 2020 and 2023. One was granted asylum, the other is waiting for a decision on his asylum claim. They're accused of acquiring material for a homemade explosive and researching a place to attack. Police say they were allegedly in contact with a third party overseas, maybe in Iran. They say the case is not connected to another involving Iran, the arrest of six men over an incident at RAF Fairford.
0: Wellington Museum is taking a proud look back at one of the capital's best-known drag performers and nightlife entrepreneurs with its latest exhibition. The Aroha Nui Carmen Kiss Kiss exhibition opens today. Senior curator Māori Jamie Metzger says Carmen was a prolific businesswoman and anti-discrimination advocate for the rainbow community in Wellington. She says many of the policies Carmen ran on during her 1977 mayoral campaign have now been implanted, such as sex education in schools and the decriminalisation of sex work. In sport, New Zealand Rugby's chief franchise says its claim to the name and brand is clear-cut in legal terms. NZR has written to Australia's National Rugby League, urging it to reconsider the fledgling Papua New Guinea Chiefs franchise's name as it clashes with the Super Rugby Pacific Chiefs. The Chiefs rugby franchise has held the trademark in Australia for its name and logo since 1998. CEO Simon Graffis says the Intellectual Property Office in Australia didn't allow the NRL to register the name because of the potential confusion.
7: We've got a right to a level of protection. That's what trademark law is about. You know, we've spent 30 years building a brand and a fan base and a sort of a culture that reflects the region. In terms of IP law, it's pretty clear cut.
0: The PNG Chiefs say they're proceeding with their planned brand launch later this month. The Kiwis have had a boost with the International Rugby League Federation approving an application from Dane Gaki to switch his eligibility to New Zealand from Australia. Gaki qualifies for New Zealand through his mother Tanya, but has not previously been able to play for the Kiwis because he's represented Australia. He was in the Kangaroos team, which won the final of the Rugby League World Cup in 2017. Canterbury have vaulted to the top of the MPC rugby table with a 22-12 win over Manawatu in Palmerston North today. The victory earns them a home game next weekend in the first round of the finals playoffs, while Manawatu's season has ended. Canterbury captain Dom Gardner told Sky Sport it was a gruelling match in sodden conditions.
8: When you're coming up here to play a desperate Turbos team, there was going to be no easy jobs. Yeah, stoked with the result in the end, and on days like these, sometimes you just got to roll up your sleeves and get it done.
0: North Harbour can finish top of the table if they beat Bay of Plenty tomorrow. And Hawke's Bay's challenge to Counties Manukau for the Ranfurly Shield has just kicked off in Pukekohe. That's news and sport.
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0: And coming up shortly, focus on politics, but first the short forecast from Met Service to midnight on Sunday. Northland to Tomarunui, including Coromandel, Bay of Plenty and the Central High Country. Scattered rain spreading north later today, becoming confined to Northland and Coromandel tomorrow, while becoming fine elsewhere. Taranaki to Kapiti, rain for a time this afternoon and evening, then fine. Gisborne and Hawke's Bay, rain spreading northwards this afternoon, followed by showers easing tomorrow and fine breaks developing. Wairarapa and Wellington, rain easing to isolated showers this afternoon, becoming fine tomorrow morning. Nelson, Marlborough and Canterbury, partly cloudy, with isolated showers about the Canterbury foothills, becoming fine tomorrow. Wollata Westland, mainly fine. Otago, Southland and Fiordland, showers clearing to fine this afternoon, but cloud persisting about Stewart Island. And the Chatham Islands, partly cloudy, a few showers today. The time now is 10 minutes past five. Louise Pagona's here with you, and I hope your weekend's going well. It's time now for Focus on Politics, and a bit of a change with the election campaign kicking off in earnest. RNZ's political editor Joe Moyer and deputy political editor Craig McCulloch are joining forces with RNZ's executive editor of podcasts, Tim Watkin, for a crossover with the Caucus podcast to talk all things politics. Tim, Joe and Craig started off talking about the campaign launches for the two major political parties.
12: All right, let's talk about these campaign launches, because that was kind of the starter's gun for the campaign proper. We heard from National and we heard from a Prime Minister who wanted to talk a lot about how National was had delivered over the past 3 years, but also a lot about how Labor just was not someone worth looking at.
13: You know, on education, their only plan is a new working group. You know?
14: Another committee.
13: On law and order, nothing. Now, Chris Hipkin says he's still warming up. Well, I've got one simple message, son. You better start now.
12: How was that launch for you guys?
15: I was at National's event in the big new convention centre. First of all, I think that we
16: I
15: can all...
16: too, just to be... In case you forgot, I was right next to you.
15: Yeah, you went to Labour as well, and I didn't go to Labour, so I'll let you talk about Labour. But I think we can all agree, or both of us anyway can agree, that night, if you compare it to their launch 3 years ago when I was there too, Joe, and they had the loudspeaker out.
12: You two can take it outside.
16: He'll enter sweary beer mode.
15: That's Chris Hipkins, that's not me. They had the loudspeaker out then, they were introducing every candidate like it was like a wrestling match, right? People were hooting and hollering and it was mayhem. And this time around it was just like a polite golf clap from the audience. It was a bit embarrassing. And I think it speaks, it speaks to the venue, but it also speaks to the vibe that we're talking about. And you can see it in those speeches. The clip that we just heard there from Christopher Luxon, the anxiety, the fear. He's not talking about new policy. Instead, he's talking about no new taxes. He's got that emblazoned on the back wall. It's don't put it at risk. It's don't throw it away. Don't risk it on the other lot. Every single speaker going after Labour and the coalition and their prospective coalition partners, just really hammering them, which is not what you want, really, if you're a government party at your campaign launch. You want to be
12: and
15: talking
12: not
15: about
12: in
15: yourself.
12: Your first, not at the end of a first
15: Certainly
12: term.
15: Certainly not in your first
12: That's
15: term.
12: You know, you think about 2011 at the end of John Key's first term. It was all brighter future and tomorrow and you know, it was not the no's and the looking back. It was the yes looking forward.
15: The Post's political editor, Henry Cook, went back to that exact speech that you're talking about, John Key's speech in 2011, and he went through and he looked at the transcript and Labour got a mention once. One time in that. So, I mean, we're in a different...
12: That's because he didn't need to,
15: That's right.
12: It
15: was, it's a completely
12: he
15: different
12: was a mile
15: context.
12: Ahead. He was a
15: it
12: mile
15: speaks
12: ahead.
15: To the tightness of the election and fear, as we know, is a great motivator.
16: But, well, I mean, they're also not talking about what they have achieved themselves in the past 3 years. So what does that speak to? That, I mean, they have done some things. They're just choosing not to speak about them. Or...
15: They were a little bit. They did talk about their record. But the overall takeaway, yes, was anti-Labour.
12: Joe, the strategic voting kind of message from John Key at the launch kind of took over most of the headlines after it, more than what Luxon said, which may or may not be a great thing for National, but presumably they knew what they were getting into and they wanted that message out there.
17: And I say to those New Zealanders, don't try and do something that you think is clever or try some form of so-called strategic voting. Like giving your electorate vote to National, but your party vote to someone else. That is the opposite of clever. It means some of National's most talented ministers would be replaced by someone you have never heard of from a minor party.
15: The strategic thing has been talked a lot about this week. The fear is that if National does get just 28%, National gets what, around 34 electorate seats, and it's got 10 more than that right now. So that means that the people at the top of the list who are needing to get on the list need National to lose a lot of electorates to come in, right?
14: Well, yeah, 10 more electorate seats too. They've got five extra list MPs on top of that. So you're really in trouble if they hold on. There's this sort of perverse situation where they actually want to lose some electorates if they're going to get in their list MPs. And we're talking about Nicola Willis, we're talking about Paul Goldsmith, Gerry Brownlee, possibly Chris Bishop if he loses Hutt South. So these are heavy hitters. National does not want to lose that talent, which is why we're hearing Sir John Key come out and say, don't do this, and Christopher Luxon calling it insanely stupid, because they are, I think, really worried about this strategy sinking into the wider electorate and people getting hold of it and thinking, actually, we're being clever here, and this could help tip the balance and mean a right-wing government, which it would. However, it would make National, it would leave National a lot weaker.
16: Mm. It's interesting, though, to have, I mean, I'd like to know the behind the scenes of John Key coming up with sort of what he was going to talk about in a speech and whether there was any direction about him sending that message, given sort of the weight that Sir John Key carries within, you know, the National Party and with the public as well. I mean, he's a very popular person, and obviously all of this was going to be covered extensively by the media. And like you say, Tim, it did become a big part of the story. So they got that message out. They got Sir John Key saying, this is dumb, this is not clever, this is really dumb if you split this vote. So the only other thing I'd add to that is I always wonder when you make a decision at these sorts of things to put Sir John Key up to speak, because anyone who comes after him has got kind of a really tough act to follow. And unfortunately for Christopher Luxon, he was the person who came after Sir John Key.
12: Yeah.
16: And you sort of have everyone in the room was like quite excited about what they were hearing.
12: It's the greatest hits thing, right? Do people want the greatest hits or do they want the new song?
14: There's also the risk that you actually draw more attention to the strategy. Because before it was just being talked about in the online circles and in the fringe platforms.
12: 100%. I was talking to David Seymour this week, who said exactly that. He was like, great, bring on Sir John Key. He's talking about strategic voting. People just hear strategic voting and that works for me. So, Seymour was very happy that National went there.
14: Yeah, I'm sure he was. I mean, it's a real risk. And Te Pāti Māori is doing it on the left, or trying to do it on the left as well. There is a real risk that it undermines trust in our whole MMP system overall, because it is a deliberate attempt, whether it's the right or the left trying it, it's a deliberate attempt to try engineer a less proportionate outcome under MMP, which is, of course, one of the main positives of MMP. It's why people voted for it. It gives a fair reflection, or a fairer reflection, of what the public actually wants. And so when you have political parties or political operatives angling to try and undermine that, I think it's a risky, you end up in sort of risky territory.
16: But then the counter to that, which I think Te Pāti Māori's actually used to a certain extent, is, well, we're only operating within the system that exists. So if you've got a system that's got flaws, then doesn't that speak to the system being the problem, not necessarily the politicians who are potentially using it to their advantage?
12: Play to the whistle, yeah. Joe, you, Craig just gave you permission earlier to speak to the Labour Party launch, so let's move to that.
14: Yeah, I wasn't at that one.
12: And let you go. Here's Hipkins' big announcement at that launch.
18: I am determined to give young Kiwis more reason to stay here and make a life for themselves here in New Zealand. So today, I am announcing that the next Labour government will cut student debt. If you've finished your study and you're still paying off a student loan, we will wipe 10% off what you owe on the 1st of April next year.
14: Did it give you flashbacks to 2005?
12: A little bit, a little bit. Talk to us, Joe. What was it like in the room?
16: I'm good to go, Craig.
12: Yes.
16: I want to talk first. You good? So it was a hustle. I actually had our political reporter Tu Whenuaroa Natanahira pick me up in a probably slightly illegal manoeuvre outside the convention centre to hustle me down to Manukau, because of course Labour had their campaign launch at the Jew Drop Centre. Just to I guess complete the circle, hilariously, National were at the Jew Drop Centre 3 years ago, so they did the swap. Anyway, unlike National 3 years ago, Labour had picked sort of a room at the back, which was much smaller. It fits about 600 people. So it's not the big, huge, you know, event room that people use for massive things where there's thousands of people. But it was smart because they were always going to get probably just, they sold 600 tickets. And then by the time you've got media and staff and all of that in there, it was really cozy, which meant it felt really full. And that was a really, really sort of stark difference, I guess, with what you saw with National earlier in the day, where there were a lot of empty seats. Again, Labor always does like a big sort of like music, cultural sort of type thing at their campaign launches. They went really big this year. They got in the Auckland Secondary School's Youth Pacifica Choir. Oh my goodness. And they were so good, like ridiculously good, singing things like Bathe in the River. I was sitting in the middle of the room, and you know when like you can just feel and hear everything around you, it just surrounds you because it's just like so deep and intense, the music. It was, yeah, it was quite something actually.
14: Awesome.
16: So that was quite a difference, having come from National, that was always going to be a little bit more formal, I guess, especially with the way that it was in the convention centre as well. But Chris Hipkins, what a time he was on Sunday.
14: Well, let's listen to the other clip that we've got of him.
18: I have never felt more strongly in my life that the National Party is a risk to the future of this country. Their only answer is cuts. That's it. Oh, and lying about tax, which is bullshit, by the way.
16: Chris Hipkins needed to do something different, and he needed to really, like, shift into fifth gear and rev it up at this campaign launch. There has been a lot of commentary about how he's going to cope with this campaign because it was a bit lackluster 3 years ago. And that, you know, Chris...
15: It was terrible.
16: What?
15: It was terrible.
16: I was being diplomatic. and, you know, you have Chris Luxon, who actually is really good on the campaigns. And to be honest, I actually think that there's a bit of like anxiety and stress that's been going on with Chris Hipkins around all of this. And it's been getting in his head. Mm. Anyway, he's had people talk to him, obviously, because what we saw on Sunday was a completely different beast, quite unleashed. I was on the receiving end at one point, actually, which was a new experience.
14: Yeah. Can we have a listen to that?
19: Oh, look, you're just listening to the National Party spin bullshit. I'd encourage you not to. Right. Other questions?
20: Sorry, hang on a second. You yourself have acknowledged that you found the last election quite difficult and it was hard to...
19: Yeah, we lost. Well, that was quite difficult. We're going to win this one, though.
15: I mean, it feels like he came off the stage all pumped up and then took it out on you. It comes across a bit thin-skinned. It comes across a bit fractious. Obviously, like you say earlier, he's trying to inject some emotion into what has been a fairly flat sort of personal brand, but there is a fine line there between fired up and fed up.
16: Yeah, I think it's just sort of the right tone, right place. And, you know, it was totally relevant in terms of being in that room and talking to 600-odd supporters and getting them riled up, but it just felt a bit weird and, you know, everyone was kind of just like, ugh.
15: Well, they're also, conference. I mean, clearly Labour is trying to rough him up a bit and make him seem a bit more authentic, you know, a sweary bloke. But
14: did it seem authentic?
15: Well, that's the question, you know, I have.
14: Did it actually play as authentic or did it play as manufactured?
15: Yeah, and maybe we overthink it because we watch politics and we see it. Maybe to your average Joe at home watching, it does seem authentic. But for me, it felt like a deliberate decision that they had made. And I do think they overshot it with the sweariness. Now, maybe it's not a bad idea at the outset to overcorrect and then you pull it back a little bit, but it is that fine line.
16: He's obviously very aware that it didn't go well last time and kind of, yeah, he seems to be making the point that, oh, you know, it's the commentators and it's the National Party who is saying that I was rubbish. And it's like, well, no, actually, like, I did an interview with you after the 2023 election and you were quite clear that you were not yourself and that it hadn't gone well. You were on the record saying that, but he's kind of rewriting history a little bit on that and now making out as if everyone else is to blame.
14: Even in that grab, he kind of was acknowledging it. It was like, you know, you're talking about the election. He said, well, it went badly because I lost. So he's kind of acknowledging that it was not a good election for him all around.
16: The one thing that I would sort of question in all of this is that it was like a really huge level of intensity that he brought on Sunday. And I think for the most part, he's actually brought that through this week. I think you've seen a lot of that kind of really quite angry, frustrated, furious, like using his press conferences during the week to kind of be like, oh, I'm angry because of this government, that sort of stuff. That's quite hard to keep up for 6 weeks.
14: Mm. Also, does it lift you in the polls? Does it get you up from 28% to anger?
12: Well, I mean, come back to where we started. Maybe it does speak to that politics of disgruntlement. Maybe it actually, you know, taps a mood where people are looking for someone who expresses a little bit of that frustration on their behalf.
14: Perhaps.
12: Quickly before we go, what are you looking for in the next couple of weeks? We've got a campaign ahead of us to watch. I'm curious to see what the ceiling is for the third parties in the polls in the next couple of weeks. Is there anything particular that you guys are waiting to see?
14: I agree. I want to see whether Opportunity in particular can stay above that 5% threshold. It's at about 6% now, which is above, but not a lot above. And where it goes over the next few weeks will dictate, I think, either whether it takes off or if it drops below that 5% threshold, it could disappear altogether. I will also be looking at the Luxon Hipkins showdown next week, the leaders' debate.
12: Yes, debate.
14: Chris Hipkins is, you would think, a better debater by and large than Christopher Luxon, but how does that play out?
12: And then also the curse of expectation on him.
14: Indeed. And then also just how they perform on the road, because as we've talked a lot, Christopher Luxon is a very good campaigner on the road and Chris Hipkins is not so much traditionally. So just watching how that plays out next week is what I'm going to be looking for.
12: Joe?
16: I am looking out for New Zealand First and in particular Winston Peters.
14: Yeah, where has he been?
16: He has been laying a little bit low this week. He's been doing lots of media, but he hasn't been out and about on the campaign trail. And I think that's probably just because he's had a massive couple of months travelling and doing lots. And they've basically decided they'll just start their campaign proper from this weekend coming, where he will be out and about in Auckland. But what I'm waiting to see is what happens with New Zealand First party vote and also what happens with the tone that Winston Peters brings to this campaign, because he does have a history of starting off a campaign in one way and then really changing tack and going negative unnecessarily and kind of just, derailing a little bit. But, you know, their party vote has been really up over the course of the year, and it will be how he decides to approach the next few weeks will be really telling, I think.
0: And that was RNZ's political editor, Joe Moyer, deputy political editor, Craig McCulloch, and RNZ's executive editor of podcast, Tim Watkin, in a special crossover series for Caucus and Focus on Politics. 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Coming up, 40 kilograms of cocaine goes missing, replaced with flour in Fiji, and the region's leaders called for more global action on climate change. Tangata o Te Moana.
1: Kia rana te au taiake. This is Tangata o Te Moana from RNZ Pacific. I'm Tiana Haxton. Coming up,
21: Houston will be unturned. Anyone found guilty will be made accountable.
1: 40 kgs of cocaine goes missing, replaced with flour in Fiji. We ask Kiwi youth, what's putting you off voting?
22: I don't know enough about politics or anything, to be honest, so I don't really know who to vote for.
1: And in American Samoa,
23: they can't proceed with the mining lease without that it won't harm endangered species.
1: The US is sued over deep sea mining plans. But first, the region's leaders call for more global action on climate change. Pacific leaders pulled no punches in their climate messaging at the United Nations General Assembly in New York. Countries from all three regions, Melanesia, Micronesia and Polynesia, called on the international community to do far more on climate action. They say climate change is not merely an environmental concern, it's a threat. The Prime Minister of the Kingdom of Tonga questioned why the Pacific's climate concerns are still a reoccurring theme at the UNGA. Lord Whakawhānua was among numerous other Pacific leaders who pointed out that the nations doing the least climate damage are left to deal with the worst impacts. but it's a message they've been conveying for years.
2: I stand here, mindful that Pacific leaders have come before me, raising the same warnings, making the same appeals. Today, I'm compelled to make them again. The question before us is not whether the world has heard our message, but why has it still not acted?
1: The Vice President of the Federated States of Micronesia worries that global climate action is not progressing fast enough. Aaron Pollock reminded world leaders there are less than 5 years to achieve the United Nations Sustainable Development Goals, which are global objectives to end poverty, protect the planet, and ensure prosperity for all by 2030. He says the international community must scale up efforts, or small island nations will be the ones left burdened with the cost, financial and physical.
3: The recent typhoon and severe flooding in our states and more frequent king tides affecting our low-lying islands demonstrate that these are no longer isolated events but recurring pressures that test the resilience of our communities on the front line of climate crisis.
1: Samoa's Deputy Prime Minister says global climate financing needs to be scaled up to better support the needs of the most heavily affected. Mulipola Anarosa Ale Mulio'o shared how climate adaptation is taking money away from other developmental needs.
4: Resources intended for education, health, water and social protection are now diverted to disaster recovery. Small nations are being asked to finance both development and survival. No nation should have to borrow its way out of a crisis. It did so little to create.
1: Marshall Islands President Hilda Hine says these smaller nations affected by climate change deserve proper compensation. She shared how schools are being destroyed by rising seas, salt water is poisoning wells, and disease outbreaks have been linked to environmental change.
5: This injustice must be addressed. Our communities deserve restitution. The Marshall Islands and vulnerable people everywhere need sufficient, timely, and accessible finance for adaptation and loss and damage. Those who have profited to the detriment of the many must pay.
1: And Papua New Guinea's Prime Minister James Marape says countries must always bear in mind the needs of future generations. He urged the international community to put differences aside and work together to protect the planet.
24: It is where we live. It is where we grow our food. It is where we fish. It is the inheritance we will pass on to our children. In our interconnected world, decisions made in one country can affect people thousands of kilometres away.
1: Marape urged other countries to prioritise humanity ahead of war, reminding them that decisions made today will shape tomorrow.
24: Think about the children of the world. A child born today did not create climate change. A child did not choose the wars of this generation. That child did not create pollution or the environmental destructions. Yet the child will inherit the consequence of the decisions we make today. We must therefore be custodians not only of the present, but also of the future.
1: Still at the UNGA, Pacific Island leaders have urged Indonesia to allow the UN Human Rights Chief access to West Papua. Pacific Islands forum countries in 2019 requested that Indonesia allow the UN High Commissioner for Human Rights to visit Papua to assess claims of widespread rights abuses. No visit has resulted, leading to frustration for various Pacific governments. Johnny Blades has the details.
25: The Solomon Islands Prime Minister made an emotional plea to Indonesia at the UN, urging Jakarta to allow the UN Human Rights Chief to finally have access to West Papua. Matthew Wale reiterated his country respects the sovereignty and territorial integrity of Indonesia and values its friendship.
26: Yet it is precisely because of that friendship that we speak with candor. Reports of human rights violations in West Papua have persisted for far too long. They must be independently verified, not left in dispute.
25: Earlier this month, Solomon Islands and other countries in the Melanesian Spearhead Group said that if the UN Rights Chief's visit was not facilitated by Indonesia in time for the next MSG summit in 2027, then Indonesia's associate member status in the sub-regional body would be reviewed.
26: We therefore renew the call of Pacific Islands Forum leaders for the government of Indonesia to facilitate without further delay the long-awaited visit of the UN High Commissioner for Human Rights to West Papua. Such a visit is an act of confidence between friends and an affirmation that there is nothing to hide and there is nothing to fear from the light.
25: The Marshall Islands President Hilda Heine added her country's voice to the push for action on West Papua.
5: The Marshall Islands affirms the region Pacific Islands Forum communique position regarding West Papua, including the 2018 invitation by Indonesia to the UN Human Rights Commissioner.
25: A response of sorts was given by Indonesia's Minister for Foreign Affairs, Sugiano.
6: As a nation of more than 280 million people, Indonesia has learned that diversity is not something to overcome. It is something to manage, respect, and turn into strength. Through democratic participation, dialogue, and respect for differences, we preserve our unity. From Aceh to Papua, from Miangas to Rote, Indonesia is one people. Indonesia is one nation.
25: Meanwhile, Matthew Wale also called for the international community to complete the work of decolonization around the world, including in the Pacific.
26: Solomon Islands reaffirms its long-standing support for the right to self-determination of the Kanak people of New Caledonia and the Maui Nui people of French Polynesia. The UN decolonization process must offer more than hope. It must provide practical pathways to the full emancipation of peoples in non-self-governing territories and to their freedom to determine their own political future and development aspirations.
1: A non-profit group in American Samoa is taking legal action against the US government over plans for deep-sea mining near the territory. It is the first ever lawsuit challenging deep-sea mining in US waters. Susanna Suisuiki found out more.
7: Fa'asau America Samoa filed a lawsuit in August, shortly after the US announced plans to lease more than 31 million acres of seabed around American Samoa, including waters near the Manu'a Islands, for deep-sea mineral exploration in November. I spoke to Seomalu Elora Raymond, a founding member of Fa'asau America Samoa, about the lawsuit and the group's concerns about the proposed mining.
8: You know, we have been just working for the past year plus to answer comment periods, share science around deep seabed mining and kind of shed light on some of the unknowns that we have. South America Samoa filed against the National Marine Fisheries Service. And basically we looked at what in the United States is called the Endangered Species Act and said that NIMPS had signed off and said, oh, this mining activity won't harm our endangered species. And many of these endangered species are also, you know, really important sacred creatures for Samoan people, you know, like whales and sea turtles and sharks, you know. Yeah. These are our creatures of legend, and they're all completely going to be affected by deep seabed mining. So, you know, our lawsuit says, like, you did not do a proper analysis of how the continuous release of heavy metal contaminated sludge into the ocean would affect all of these creatures. And go back and do that work again. So that's kind of what the lawsuit is about. And they can't proceed with the mining lease without that it won't harm endangered species. How that's going to play out, I really couldn't say. I'm not a lawyer or a judge or anything like that. But I know that that's what we're doing. That's the action that we're taking about this in order to protect our oceans.
7: In an email, you said that the story may be of interest to the Samoan diaspora. Why is that?
8: I mean, I think when you look at the map of where they're proposing to mine, it's 31 million acres around Muliava. But if you look at it, it stretches all the way around all of our islands.
23: And it's much bigger than the entire stretch, you know, from Manu'a to Faliulupu is less of a distance than when you look at this giant area that they're proposing to mine. If they issue the mining lease, they have 20 years to turn it into a commercial mine. Once they're able to commercialize it, they're permitted to continue mining and dumping toxic waste into the ocean until the resource is exhausted. So this could mean 50, 60, 70 years. There's no end. And that lease is set to be issued on November 19th. Right now, there's no regulation in the United States around deep seabed mining. So how much toxic metal can be dumped back into the ocean? At what depths? At what volume? How do we monitor whether the tuna have been exposed to a toxic amount of poisons, or it's bioaccumulating into our coastal fisheries? You know, some proposals say that, oh, they're going to pump it down 1,000 feet. But that's where all the zooplankton and the krill live. And every night, those creatures that live in the dark areas of the ocean, they float up. And that's when they get eaten by the sea turtles and, you know, by the whales and the sharks and, like, all the creatures that are in our legends. This is really scary and potentially massive, and it's happening under the radar, and it's the key moment of selling the lease, right? America is a property rights state. It's very hard to tell a billion-dollar corporation, oh, no, you can't use that property you just bought. Mm. Once they buy it, if they buy it on November 19th, it will be decades.
9: Pacific women want their voices to be heard at the centre of global climate discussions, especially as leaders gather in Fiji for pre-COP. A new research report says women are often excluded from decision-making circles, and it's contributing to gendered impacts of climate change across the region. The executive director of the Fiji's Women Rights Movement says issues including water security, menstrual health, and women's leadership need greater attention. I spoke to Nalini Singh, who is one of the co-authors of the research Rising Tides, Rising Voices, and found out more.
10: We are

0: corporate, you know, issues that we do not center stage. There is very issues that are disproportionately impacting women and girls. And for us here in the Pacific, we are seeing that water security is one of the biggest issues. And linked to that are issues of menstrual health and hygiene and menopause. And and no one is talking about these issues. And we need to be looking at, well, if we had more women to represent us, then hopefully we would be putting these issues at the center stage.
1: As you said, women's leadership was identified as one of the most urgent priorities to address this gap. But your research also mentioned that it was seen as less politically realistic. Why does it seem like it's still so difficult to get women's voices into climate decision making?
0: Well, our societies are still very, very patriarchal. We don't naturally see women as decision makers. And this comes from our customary and traditional structures. And then we see that in those structures, who is making the decisions? Are women being consulted? There's so many examples out there. And one very good one from Fiji, when our first community was being relocated, when they relocated, on the day the community moved to their new settlement, the women looked around and asked, where are the kitchens? And they had forgotten because they did not consult the women. And then, of course, as women, we go through such biological processes that we cannot avoid. And we need fresh water. We need to have the access to that in ways that those who don't experience what women experience might not be able to understand. We also see that those that are probably most impacted, are most marginalized.
1: A major message from the research is that Pacific people shouldn't only be portrayed as victims of climate change. One of the quotes from one of your advocates from Samoa said, "The talk is about us drowning, always making people feel so vulnerable. How do we get away from always feeling like the victim?" It's a very interesting point made there. Could you tell me a little bit more about that side of things?
0: What we find is that kind of vulnerability framing is not very effective when we are looking at the issues that impact us. And vulnerability framing is very easy to do and it's very common. And we need to change that. We need to change that to one of communities holding power. And if we're talking about changing the narrative in terms of moving away from depicting us as vulnerable communities to showing that, hang on, we as the Pacific people are one with strength and we are using our knowledge from the past to now to build in our resilience, then I think we might be getting to some better solutions rather than thinking of us as from islands that are drowning and sinking. And once we change the narrative, I think we will be getting to better solutions that cater for the exact needs of those of us who are in the situation.
1: And finally, if you could put one message directly in front of the leaders and negotiators at pre-COP, what would you want them to hear from Pacific Women?
0: In our research, we have five key messages, but I think I'll focus on the first one, which is to have the integration of water security into the Pacific gender equality and climate justice actions. We want to have all our governments and development partners to make safe, reliable, and inclusive water security a core measure of progress on gender and climate justice. And this needs to be built in all the different agendas, policies and programs and financing in order to address this issue. And then, of course, we need to treat Pacific women, and this includes women with disabilities and gender diverse people, as equal decision makers. So we need to be on the tables where these decisions are being made in ways in which our voice and our messages are heard in a meaningful way.
2: And in New Zealand, more than 170,000 young people aged 18

0: 18 to 24 are not enrolled to vote in this year's general election. The Electoral Commission told RNZ just 61% of young people are enrolled, down from 77% at the 2023 election. Māori news journalist Leila Bailey-McDowell spoke to students about what's putting young people off voting and why they think their voices matter.
1: For some rangatahi, voting has always been a given.
2: Well, I grew up in a household where my mum, it's like not optional to not be able to vote.
1: But for others, a lack of political understanding is a barrier to making a decision at the ballot box.
3: Like, I don't know enough about politics or anything, to be honest, so I don't really know who to vote for yet. But people are just telling me to sign up, so I just do.
4: Yeah, I think just like a lack of knowledge, maybe.
3: Definitely.
4: And so it's like, oh, there's no point enrolling because I don't know who I'm going to vote for and I'm not going to vote anyway.
3: Yeah.
4: So.
5: I don't have any knowledge, I guess, of the situation. I don't want to like vote without knowing anything, you know, just like, oh, this guy looks cool, I'm going to just vote for him.
1: Some say that schools could do more to help young people understand politics.
6: I don't think there's enough political education for young people, especially in school. If you want to learn about politics, you need to go do it yourself.
7: There's literally nothing
6: in our educational system at all.
1: First year law and politics student Nico Adams was one of the leaders behind a student debate at Auckland Uni. He hopes more rangatahi realise that their voice matters.
8: Politics essentially revolves around everything that we do, whether you like it or not. And so it's our duty as good citizens to actually involve ourselves in that to ensure that we can have a fairer world and a world that represents us better.
1: Rangatahi Māori are encouraging their peers to haere ki te pōti to ensure a better future for their mokopuna, saying if you don't vote, don't moan.
4: Get on the Māori roll. Get on there. Vote in. We need the votes. We are the next generation to do this. We have to do this for our mokopuna.
9: This is our generation to come. This is our future for us. And we need to have our say to get our vote in for the government to be able to hear us. Every vote counts.
1: 22-year-old Ethan Real is one of the many rangatahi behind the campaign On a Roll, encouraging young people to enrol and vote.
10: There's the sense of a self-reinforcing cycle. We know that young people don't feel prioritised by politicians, therefore they don't see themselves in the system and therefore they don't vote. And because they don't vote, politicians will continue to not prioritise those very young people.
1: Its goal is to achieve the biggest youth voter turnout in history.
10: For us, it's actually looking at depoliticising the idea of enrolling and voting. This shouldn't be about political parties. It should be about our communities, the kind of future we want to inherit, and also just ensuring that we have a seat at the table. Imagine if all of us showed up and imagine what kind of future Aotearoa would look like.
1: Young people have until midnight on October 25 to enrol or update their details if they want to vote in this year's general election.
0: Pacific youth are telling political parties to step up community support for gambling harm, yet no one is giving direct answers. On Friday, a pre-election youth panel called Level Up asked representatives from National, the Green Party and NZ First how they plan to protect youth who are being swamped by betting ads, loot boxes and apps designed to keep them hooked from problem gambling. Atereano Materiki went along and filed this report.
11: The Pacific community is calling for support with gambling harm, yet no new support has been promised. National's Greg Fleming, Green's Ricardo Mendez-March, and New Zealand First Sheldon Eden-Faitiri were fielding questions from youth about advertising, gaming mechanisms like loot boxes, and marketing. A youth worker, Sitaleki Tonga, had a question for them.
12: Gambling harm disproportionately affects Pacifica and low-income earning communities. Online gambling data shows that it's actually the low socioeconomic areas that are spending the most. And it's clearly being targeted by the gambling operators. What would your party do to support our communities out there?
11: First up was Green's Mendez-March, who acknowledged how gambling harm affects poorer and Pacific communities, recalling his work prior to politics.
7: Before being an MP, I worked at Auckland Action Against Poverty, and I did see firsthand the wreck that gambling caused in people's lives and the spiral it would send families that would throw them into debt and into poverty.
11: March says tax revenue, not just the problem gambling levy, would be used to fund services with a later goal of banning gambling in low socioeconomic areas.
7: So that we can resource the organisations that actually help educate people, minimise the harm, etc., while we then take more action to prevent and ban advertisement, to ban things like loot boxes, and take more action.
11: New Zealand First Eden Whaitiri says while empathising with people who are struggling, his party is against tarring everyone, Pacifica, Māori, whoever, with the same brush.
13: New Zealand First, we believe in personal responsibility. But personal responsibility does not include gambling operators absolving them from responsibility. So we need to find that balance.
11: After the debate, I asked him to go more in depth about that balance.
14: Operators should not exploit vulnerable people. Children need protection, people experiencing gaming harm need effective help, and government needs to ensure that the rules actually work. So those spaces within the Department of Internal Affairs need to be toughened up.
11: Like Mendes March, National's Greg Fleming talked about his prior board work with Affirming Works, who run education and family violence prevention programs with Pacific communities. For him, education is the best preventative response.
15: It was educating and empowering families on raising their kids well with an understanding of this kind of, for example, exploitation that's out there. That actually had the most cut through.
11: Sitaliki Tonga didn't gain much encouragement from the answers of the political candidates.
16: I guess when it comes to my question in particular around the communities, I would have loved if they could have covered more of the services that are on the ground doing the work because of the trust that we need to have from up above us. You know, the communities that we're working with, it's hard to tell them to do one thing when the policies and the bills that are being released are doing the opposite, you know?
11: But he has a creative solution to help stimulate a conversation.
16: When we think about, you know, something like gambling, there is no curfew for something like a bar or a pokies machine, but there's a curfew for a library, there's a curfew for pools, there's a curfew for most gyms, unless it's 24 hours.
11: Mr. Tonga says he understands the need to toe party lines, but he feels that came at the cost of genuine answers. This was echoed by the Pacifica in the crowd who say they are searching for genuine, not political, solutions.
0: In Fiji, where nearly 40 kgs of court-stored cocaine has vanished, the Public Prosecution's Office has issued a statement defending and clarifying its role in managing drug exhibits. The drugs, worth about $14 million in street value, were stored at the Suva High Court, but have been replaced with flour and are now effectively missing. Fiji's Office of the Director of Public Prosecutions confirmed that the missing and tampered exhibits were linked to the high-profile Joshua Raman case. Earlier last month, Fiji police launched an investigation after 7 cocaine bars went missing, but the entire consignment now appears to have disappeared. Commissioner Rusiate Tundravu says they are investigating.
17: We have identified 6 persons of interest, and investigators are in process of evidence and documentary gathering and also launched financial investigation with the help of Fiji Financial Intelligence Unit.
0: The commissioner confirmed there was no police security at the Suva High Court when the cocaine bars went missing. But he says police personnel have taken over the security at the court precinct. During a press conference, Commissioner Tundravu was asked whether police officers were guarding the exhibit room where the drugs were being held. He had this to say.
17: Well, I can confirm that once it deposited the Suva High Court, HB2, they have their special own arrangement, security arrangement, with the CCTV, the biometrics that was there, how they enter that HB2.
0: Meanwhile, Fiji's Prime Minister Sitiveni Rambuka is questioning what happened in the days leading up to the discovery.
18: When did they say this is all confirmed by the scientists and all those technical people? On this day it was drugs. On this day it was flour. what happened in those days.
19: Mr. Rambuka says everyone involved will be questioned. During a press conference, a Fiji reporter asked the Prime Minister why the Office of the Chief Register was silent on the matter. The administration of the courts in Fiji comes under the Chief Register.
18: Doesn't mean that he will not be questioned. Everybody will be questioned. Who was responsible for this block? And who was responsible for the keys? Who was responsible for keeping all those closed circuit systems working?
19: Mr. Rambuka says if there are rogue elements within some institutions, they must be found out.
18: Problem with the judiciary, when we talk about the judiciary, is that we're only looking at the judges, those officers on the benches.
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0: RNZ News at 6. Good evening. I'm Phil O'Brien. National leader Chris Luxon says the Greens co-leader Chloe Swarbrick is acting against New Zealand's interests by complaining to the EU. Earlier this year, Ms. Swarbrick and a European MP wrote to the EU Trade Commissioner suggesting the New Zealand coalition government was breaching the free trade agreement by lowering methane reduction targets and rolling back environmental initiatives. Mr. Luxon says that's out of line.
1: A New Zealand MP of a leader of a political party writes a letter to a European MP to say that New Zealand's not upholding its EU-New Zealand FTA. Are you serious? That is unacceptable. And this person wants to be the finance minister of New Zealand. Our job is to advance New Zealand business interests.
0: Christopher Luxon says New Zealand has had the lowest level of emissions produced since records started in 2010. The owner of a Masterton pub is devastated that a fire has caused extensive damage to the business. Fire and emergency was called to a fire alarm at Farrier's Bar and Eatery on Queen Street at around 7:30 this morning. Trust House Chief Executive John Prendergast said it's not yet known what caused the blaze, which started in the roof. He says it could be some time before the gastropub is able to reopen. An advocate says kaupapa Māori and iwi-led responses to sexual violence must be properly resourced. The National Network Ending Sexual Violence Together, Te Ohakia Hine, provides specialist services for sexual violence prevention and intervention. The network's Russell Smith says the figures, alongside escalating demand for services, show a need for more adequate resourcing. He says the sector gets nervous about resources with each political cycle. Argentina is offering citizenship to foreigners who invest at least $350,000 in the country. Its government says South America's first citizenship by investment program is part of measures to boost Argentina's economy. With more, here's the BBC's Anbarasan Etirajan.
2: A citizenship would be offered in exchange for a non-refundable contribution to the Argentinian National Treasury or the purchase of an $800,000 public bond. The spouses and children of applicants can also secure citizenship in exchange for a contribution of $100,000 to the Treasury or $25,000 if they are under 18 years of age.
0: In France, riot police have clashed with protesters as thousands of students demonstrating over education standards disrupted more than 700 schools. Fires have burned in the streets as high school students and others protest against a lack of teachers, hot and overcrowded classrooms and run-down buildings. The French Education Ministry says at least 65 staff members have been injured. In rugby, Ranfurly Shield holders Counties Manukau are leading challengers Hawke's Bay 12-0 in this evening's NPC match in Pukekohe. It is Counties Manukau's first defence after they upset Northland last weekend. And that's the news.
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0: A short forecast now from Met Service to midnight tomorrow. Northland to Tamarinui, including Coromandel, Bay of Plenty and the Central High Country. Scattered rain spreading north later today, becoming confined to Northland and Coromandel tomorrow, while becoming fine elsewhere. Taranaki to Horowhenua, Kapiti Coast, cloudy with the odd shower north of Kapiti Coast, clearing this evening, fine tomorrow. Gisborne and Hawke's Bay, rain easing to isolated showers from the south tonight. Wairarapa and Wellington, cloudy periods with isolated showers about Wairarapa and the ranges, clearing this evening, mainly fine tomorrow. Nelson, Marlborough and Canterbury, partly cloudy with isolated showers about the Canterbury foothills, becoming fine tomorrow. Buller to Fiordland, also Otago and Southland, it'll be mainly fine. The Chatham Islands, cloudy periods. Just on 6:05, we'll have news and weather for you again at 7, right after this weekend's edition of this.
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7: Well, hello. It's Nashville, Babylon.

Birds with 8 miles High, opening up this week's Nashville Babylon with me, Mark Rogers. Welcome aboard, people, and as ever, thank you very much for tuning in. For a change, we've got a lot to get through. I know I say that every week, but, well, it is true. So, without further ado, let's get into it.

60s. Pink Floyd, just there with Arnold Lane, who was a fine follower of fashion. And ahead of the Pink Floyd, as they were known as back in those days, was the one and only Donovan with Sunshine Superman. And I tell you what, the B-side to that particular single is, I think, yeah, The Trip. And if I remember, and I'll write this down, and definitely, definitely, definitely not forget, I'll play it in a couple of weeks because it is an absolutely fantastic slice of psychedelia. So yes, I'll make a careful note. Anyway, as I said, there's loads to get through, so we're not lying around. Ages ago, I played something from Delaney and Bonnie, and I had more than a few emails, well, maybe three. But, you know me, I've got to exaggerate slightly, about getting a bit more on the show. So, guys, this is for you.

That is an absolutely rocking old track. Delaney and Bonnie and Friends just there with I'm Coming Home. Now, where are we? Where am I? Yes, my notes are right in front of me for a change. My old mate Holly Golightly, who I used to knock around with in the UK and did some work for ages and ages and ages ago, never fails to please me on the National Babylon Stereo, so to speak. So I wanted to get a tune in this week, and I was going through various albums of hers and collections because she put something new out a little while ago from memory, which is superb. But I found a couple of old singles of hers, one of which was this one.

Holly Golightly, just there with My 45. So we've been playing a fair bit of oldish music for a change on the show this week. So I tell you what, let's carry on, shall we? With something that's more or less 80 years old.

It's fair to say that was got to be one of the most influential tracks of all time. Arthur Crudup, or Arthur Big Boy Crudup, as he was known to his friends and family, with That's All Right Mama. And as I said, that was recorded more or less 80 years ago. Yeah, 1946 sometime. Yeesh. And obviously later covered by Elvis and became, well, a bit of a rock and roll standard. Anyway, moving slowly but surely along. Anyone who's been paying close attention to National Babylon over the last few months knows that I'm on a bit of a kind of Cajun kick. And I was going through various things and stumbled upon a couple of albums from Cajun King Joel Sonnier. And it turns out that he was born, let's have a look, yeah, October the 2nd back in 1946 down in Louisiana. So, where you are, wherever you are in the cosmos, Mr. Solnier, this is...

A great bit of Cajun swing there, which hopefully got your toes a tapping and hit and dance floor just there with, yes, indeed, it was Joel Sonnier. A birthday tune for Joel Sonnier with Tear-Stained Letter. And that particular tune, Tear-Stained Letter, was written, as some of you may know, by, well, great British songwriter and guitarist Richard Thompson. And I'm always very happy to play stuff from Richard Thompson. But I went back into the collection and, you know, the albums that he did with his then-wife Linda Thompson, an amazing singer, a pretty stunning. So, seeing as we've just had Tear-Stained Letter, how about this from, well, Richard and Linda Thompson?

I want to see the bright lights tonight, indeed. And that came courtesy of Richard and Linda Thompson. If you haven't got any of their stuff in their in your collection, go digging deep. You will not be disappointed. Now, Robert Palmer, big favourite of mine, an amazing singer, much missed. Let's have a look. A little while ago, I was playing various things from Little Feet for a change and remembered. Well, Robert Palmer does a fantastic version of one of their all-time classics. So, guys, kick back and get into this one.

Utterly amazing. Little Feat, just there with Fool Yourself. Now, ages ago, I promised and suggested and promised I wouldn't forget that seeing as it's coming up to the 80th anniversary of the birth of fabulous songwriter John Prine, I would be doing a bit of a John Prine special. So next week, lo and behold, I didn't forget, there will be a special dedicated to Mr. John Prine. Anyway, I'm not going to bang on about him too much now, but as I said, hold on to your ass next week because there'll be more than a few John Prine tunes. And here is a little taster.

John Prine there with Fish and Whistle. And as I said, next week we'll be celebrating the 80th birthday of John Prine. So if you're a fan, you're in luck. If you're not, well, hopefully you will be by the end of it. So we shall see. Right, we are towards the back end of the show. Man, that's gone quite quick. So, yeah, this from Nick Drake seems fairly suitable.

0: with everything that was lost and won.
1: Nick Drake, just there with Day Is Done. So, dear people, time for a couple of more tracks. Ari Nielsen, I haven't played anything from The Great Man for a long time on the show, so what should we go for? Yes, tell you what, get grooving to this.

A couple of tracks there closing off this week's show. You just did David Bowie with a great take on Sorrow, and ahead of the Dame was Mr. Harry Nilsson with a wonderful take on As Time Goes By. And as I said, those two songs are closing off this week's Nashville Babylon with me, Mark Rogers. Thanks very much for tuning in. If all goes to plan, I will see you in a week. But in the meantime, use the Novel Tones to take you to wherever you may be going. Bye-bye.

0: RNZ News at 7. Good evening. I'm Phil O'Brien. National leader Chris Luxon says the Greens co-leader Chloe Swarbrick is acting against New Zealand's interests by complaining to the EU. Earlier this year, Ms. Swarbrick and a European MP wrote to the EU Trade Commissioner suggesting the New Zealand coalition government was breaching their fair trade agreement by lowering methane reduction targets and rolling back environmental initiatives. Mr. Luxon says it's out of line for an MP and leader of a political party to write to a European MP saying New Zealand is not upholding its free trade agreement. Mr. Luxon says New Zealand has had the lowest level of emissions produced since records started in 2010. The Tertiary Education Union is calling on politicians to address underfunding in the sector. About 9,500 university and polytechnic staff have voted to strike this month for better pay and conditions. The union secretary, Amy Ross, says while it's up to tertiary employers to improve offers, New Zealand is significantly below the average among developed countries for tertiary funding.
1: We need $900 million minimum to reach the average. And I would call on all political parties to put forward a comprehensive strategy of policies that show how they are going to value quality public education in Aotearoa.
0: Amy Ross says many tertiary staff are overstretched and stuck in insecure roles, undermining quality teaching and research. Police are praising the heroic actions of a man who helped rescue an 89-year-old from a burning building this morning. Emergency services were called to the blaze on Aberdeen Road in Gisborne about 1 o'clock. Police say the man was driving past, saw the house fire and leapt into action. He ran into the burning building and pulled the 89-year-old out through a window, but left before authorities could speak to him. Police say they want to thank the man who they're calling a hero. The French government says the number of people arrested during a week of student protests has passed 5,000, most of them teenagers. There were violent scenes outside schools across France on Friday between students and riot police. The BBC's James Waterhouse reports.
2: For the majority of those demonstrating, this is about being seen and heard.
3: At the heart of it is a legitimate political argument. Ministers admit things aren't perfect, but across France, the level of damage and violence in some areas is starting to spiral out of control.
2: The government has squarely blamed far-left politicians for encouraging the violence and disorder, something they deny. But there is a wider political current that ministers are nervously watching. As the past week has shown, this is also about a future voting generation which doesn't believe those in power work for them.
0: In sport, the Ranfurly Shield will be staying in Pukekohe for the summer after County's Manukau successfully defended it against Hawke's Bay, winning 12-7 this evening. County's Manukau led 12-0 at half-time, and although Hawke's Bay clawed back one converted try midway through the second half, they couldn't get another. And that's the news.
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0: Short forecast now from Met Service to midnight tomorrow, Northland to Tamaranui, including Coromandel, Bay of Plenty and the Central High Country. Scattered rain spreading north later today, becoming confined to Northland and Coromandel tomorrow, while becoming fine elsewhere. Taranaki to Horowhenua, Kapiti Coast, cloudy with the odd shower north of Kapiti Coast, clearing this evening. It'll be fine tomorrow. Gisborne and Hawke's Bay, rain easing to isolated showers from the south tonight. Wairarapa and Wellington, cloudy periods with isolated showers about Wairarapa and the ranges, clearing this evening. Mainly fine tomorrow. Nelson, Marlborough and Canterbury, partly cloudy with isolated showers about the Canterbury foothills, becoming fine tomorrow. Buller to Fiordland, also Otago and Southland, mainly fine. The Chatham Islands, cloudy periods. Just on 7:05, news and weather again at 8 o'clock tonight. G'day everybody, welcome along to Saturday Night Requests. 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

Saturday, October 3rd, 2026, Saturday night requests. That's Tui. Her full name is Tui Taheri Katne, but she just goes by the name Tui from Otaki, north of Wellington in the North Island. Lovely to hear that. Brand new single for her called I've Broken My Own Heart. Excellent stuff. Don't forget, if you want to request for next Saturday night, leave the details on 2101. I'll do my best. Tonight is obviously full up already. The playlist is online. But next week, you go for your life, 2101. Text that number before midnight. I'll do my best. We're all thinking of John Farnham at the moment, who is not very well at all at home in Australia. Was too ill to make his own tribute concert, very sadly. But we're going to feature John live tonight in Late Night Phil. Some highlights from some great concerts. Terrific voice, great band, wonderful production. It's John Farnham live, Late Night Phil, about 11:15 tonight. G'day, Jackie in Raumati Beach. How you doing? Your song, your request is Pseudo Echo.

One of the great endings, Pseudo Echo and Funky Town. Quarter past seven on RNZ National. Phil O'Brien 12, Pete Costello. G'day, Pete. My request this week, he said, is for a 2016 Grammy Award winning song sung by Cassandra Monique Batty. A well-deserved award for her performance. In 2021, apparently, she played the lead in a movie about Billie Holiday. The singer is better known as Andra Day. The song is Rise Up.

Warren Zevon, a song called Genius, that's a request for Maggie Parnell Robinson. And before that, Rise Up from Andra Day for Pete Costello, coming up 25 past 7. I got a text last week that says, been listening to you read the book. So how about some Hello Sailor Gutter Black for next week, please, says Jenny in Taupo. And I thought, read the book? What on earth are you talking about? And I remembered years ago, I think I did the audiobook version of Dave McCartney's story, and it pops up every now and then on RNZ. I get texts saying, oh, look, you're on with Catherine Ryan this morning. And I go, no, I'm not. And then I remember that's what it is, and it's nice to know it's still being played and people are enjoying it. Here is Hello Sailor, or if you like, here are Hello Sailor, and Gutter Black.

Always going to be you. That's Mike Reed. It's a request for Liam on Waiheke Island. Hey, Liam, thank you very much for requesting that new one on me. That song, it's very pretty, though, isn't it? Always going to be you. 27 minutes to 8, James McMurtry. Well, Dennis at Mangafai is in the mood for some James McMurtry, particularly a song called Vaquero.

0: For Dennis and Mungify, that's James McMurtry, Vaquero. 22 minutes to 8. Political parties are campaigning furiously all over the place. As you know, there's an election coming up, which makes my next request even more appropriate, despite it being about 68 years old. Ralph has asked me to play Peter Sellers' incredibly funny party political speech, where in the space of 2 minutes and 30 seconds, Peter Sellers can show you how a politician can talk for 2.5 minutes without saying a single thing.
1: My friends, in the light of present-day developments, let me say right away that I do not regard existing conditions lightly. On the contrary, I have always regarded them as subjects of the gravest responsibility, and shall ever continue to do so. Indeed, I will even go further and state quite categorically that I am more than sensible of the definition of the precise issues which are at this very moment concerning us all. We must build, but we must build surely. Let me say just this. If any part of what I am saying is challenged, then I am more than ready to meet such a challenge. For I have no doubt whatsoever that whatever I may have said in the past, or what I am saying now, is the exact, literal, and absolute truth as to the state of the case. I put it to you that this is not the time for vague promises of better things to come. For if I were to convey to you a spirit of false optimism, then I should be neither fair to you nor true to myself. But does this mean, I hear you cry, that we can no longer look forward to the future that is to come? Certainly not.
2: What about the workers?
1: What about the workers indeed, sir? Grasp, I beseech you, with both hands. I'm so sorry, I beg your pardon, madam. The opportunities that are offered. Let us assume a bold front and go forward together. Let us carry the fight against ignorance to the far corners of the earth, because it is a fight which concerns us all. And now finally, my friends, in conclusion, let me say just this.

Peter Sellers. Texts coming in. Peter Sellers for PM on November the 8th. Thank you, Jim. Peter Sellers, I remember hearing that as a kid growing up. We listened to a lot of Peter Sellers in the O'Brien household, even more so when the Daltons came to visit in summer. So, yep, know all the tracks and still laugh at them. Mary says, my hero. And I quite believe that. It's been a while since we played Prince's When Doves Cry, says Sarah in Glen Tui. Do you think we could write that wrong immediately?

Another one of those singing Texans. That's Ray Peterson, Corina Corina. Jean-Claude Graham asked me to play that. Said it's our 50th wedding anniversary today. That's Saturday, 3rd of October. Loves the song. Many thanks from Golden Bay, from Jean-Claude and Brian. There you go. That was for you. And happy 50th. 50th anniversary. Good grief. Well done. Jack Marshall gave us a message in Facebook. His first time request. He wants to hear Charlie Crockett. And welcome to Hard Times.

hard times. Charlie Crockett, welcome to Hard Times indeed. It's Saturday Night Requests, Phil O'Brien, until midnight tonight. Late Night Phil, of course, is John Farnham, live in concert. Got another track, however, get us to the news at 8 o'clock. We'll play this one from Eli Paperboy Reed. It's called The Working Man Blues.

0: RNZ News at 8. Good evening, I'm Phil O'Brien. The Greens co-leader has hit back at Christopher Luxon after he accused her of acting against New Zealand's interests by complaining to the EU. Earlier this year, Chloe Swarbrick wrote to the EU Trade Commissioner suggesting the coalition government was breaching the free trade agreement by lowering methane reduction targets and rolling back environmental initiatives. Ms. Swarbrick says the national leader's attempt to paint climate action as a patriotic fight is a distraction.
1: This government has been profoundly unpatriotic by refusing to take responsibility for climate action and climate commitments, which we have consistently shown put us in this situation of running this risk of breaching our free trade agreement.
0: Christopher Luxon says New Zealand has had the lowest level of emissions produced since records started in 2010. Meanwhile, Christopher Luxon says the Greens' passenger rail policy is commercially unviable. The Greens want to introduce an intercity passenger rail service between Auckland and Wellington and another between Christchurch and Dunedin. They also want to improve, electrify and extend Hamilton's Te Huia train route to Tauranga. But Mr. Luxon says passenger rail can't be a white elephant that's underwritten by taxpayers. He says National makes no apologies for being committed to its 17 roads of national significance because it's the way the vast majority of people travel. New South Wales police say the 18-year-old driver who's believed to have ploughed into a crowd of Newcastle Knights supporters had been driving erratically. Assistant Commissioner David Waddell says police expect to lay charges later today after 10 people were injured this morning. Two people, a 5-year-old girl and a 67-year-old man, remain in a critical condition. Eyewitnesses reported the driver of the BMW convertible revved the car before losing control and crashing into people. Fans had lined the roads in the Newcastle suburb of Wallsend, hoping to catch a glimpse of their Newcastle Knights heroes as the team bus drove the 2 hours south to Sydney ahead of Sunday's NRL Grand Final against the Roosters. And in sport, counties Matukau have successfully defended the Ranfurly Shield, repelling challengers Hawke's Bay 12-7 in Pukekohe this evening. The counties won the Shield in an upset over Northland last weekend and showed huge determination to hold out Hawke's Bay, who attacked for much of the second half. Counties Matukau captain Jimmy Tupou told Sky Sport pride was a big factor in their success.
2: I don't think we could have won that game any better way. We talked about the last couple of weeks about just making our people proud, and obviously we made everyone proud last week, but we knew we had a pretty awesome opportunity to bring everyone together today, and some of those defensive sets I'm so proud of.
0: Counties Matukau season is now over with the 12th place in the NPC competition, but they have the Shield to enjoy over the summer. And that's the news.
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4: 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And of course, and this is central for many of us, the cost of living.
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3: 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Christopher Luxon and Chris Hipkins. The Leaders Debate. 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
0: Short forecast now from Met Service to midnight tomorrow. Northland to Waitomo, including Coromandel in Bay of Plenty. Scattered rain spreading north, becoming confined to Northland and Coromandel tomorrow, while becoming fine elsewhere. Tamarinui and Taupo to Kapiti Coast, cloudy with the odd shower north of Kapiti Coast, clearing this evening, fine tomorrow. Gisborne and Hawke's Bay, rain easing to isolated showers from the south tonight. Wairarapa and Wellington remaining areas of cloud clearing and becoming fine by morning. Nelson, Marlborough and Canterbury partly cloudy with isolated showers about the Canterbury foothills, becoming fine tomorrow. Bulla to Fiordland, also Otago and Southland mainly fine, and the Chatham Islands cloudy periods. Coming up to 8:05, news and weather again at 9:00.

It's an Allman brother. It's the Greg of the Allman Brothers. Greg Allman, Midnight Rider, a request for Ken Bragg at 8:09 on Saturday Night Requests 2101. Send your texts in if you've got a request for next week or if you just want to say hi. We're really appreciating some of these. People commenting on the music saying, oh, thanks, Phil, the music's great. Again, I tip my hat to the requesters. They're the people who choose what we play on Saturday night. It's all your choices out there. I just put them in some sort of order and squeeze them in between the news bulletins for you. So 2101, if you leave a text before midnight tonight, if you like a request next Saturday, if you miss out just after midnight and you're still out partying, and you think, oh, I want to leave a request for next week, jump onto Facebook, because just on midnight at the RNZ Saturday Night Request Facebook group, there's a thread miraculously appears saying, give us your request for next week, so you can fill it in there. Hello to Jen Longshore. Jen says, October the 3rd, today is the birthday of my partner Mike, who died 6 months ago on April the 1st. He was a big Hank Marvin Shadows fan, so I'd like to request this.

That's a Polish pianist, composer, singer by the name of Hania Rani, and a track called Eden. Kim requested that. I don't know much about her except that she's Polish and she does house music and jazz and classical all mixed together. That was very sweet, wasn't it? It's called simply Eden. It's 18 past 8 on Saturday Night Requests. Hello, Phil, says Nick Powell. I came across the band Space Station while travelling recently. Could you please play the track Droima Londoner? Please, Droima Londoner. I did check the pronunciation. It's from Miriam and Flatmates in Wellington from Nick Powell.

their called Space Station from Reykjavik, and the track is called I Drømmelandene. It doesn't mean a thing to me either, I'm sorry. I'm sure there are people out there who were singing along and enjoying the story that went with that tune. But I actually looked for the lyrics online and I'm none the wiser. Anyway, at 8:23, we're going to play something we can all sing along with.

He loved those minor keys, said Graham Gouldman. Graham Gouldman from 10cc wrote that song, No Milk Today, in the minor keys. He wrote most of the songs that he did and brought the chorus up into a major key. So you're going sad, happy all the way through it. Great song though, isn't it? Hermits, Hermits, No Milk Today. It's a request for Wendy in Auckland on Saturday night requests. 8:26 already. May I request, says Tanya from Wanaka, may I request Elliot Smith and Waltz Number 2.

Elliot Smith and Waltz number 2 for Tanya from Wanaka, 29 minutes to 9 on RNZ National. And the requests keep on coming, got a lot to get through tonight. Craig Robertson in Christchurch wants me to play the very rarely played Richard and Mimi Farina. And this wasn't the big hit, but it was a hit for them. It's a song called Reno, Nevada.

Richard and Mimi Farina for Craig Robertson in Christchurch. That's Reno, Nevada, 25 to 9. I remember when the Clash first album came out, 77, I think, 77, 78, their first album, and a lot of people just absolutely loved it. I thought it was terrific. And there's one song on there that I always thought was great, but I didn't know anything about it because there was no internet in those days, children, so I couldn't really track it down. The song was called Police and Thieves. And it was a few years after that album came out that I realised that it wasn't a Clash song. It was a song originally recorded way back by Junior Mervyn. And Trev has asked me to play the Junior Mervyn version, which is great because I don't think we've ever played this before. Great song, Police and Thieves, came out a year before the Clash hit with it.

His name is Junior Mervin. I've spelt it incorrectly as Junior Marvin on the playlist, and I shall correct that very shortly. But that's a song called Police and Thieves. It's a request for Trev. Thanks, Trev, for requesting that one, the original version. Like it. Stu from Tawa. Hello, Stu from Tawa, listening secretly. He said, I love 10cc's album How Dare You, and I didn't know what to pick, so started at the beginning, side one, track one. Can I please have the title track, which is an instrumental called How Dare You?

It, and well, in fact, most NCC albums kind of got a thread running through them, and you need to hear them from the beginning. Nice one, Stu. See what I did there? Thank you very much for that request. Quarter to nine on RNZ National. Shane and Hastings wants me to play Maylene and the Sons of Disaster, reminding us of the old drought of 85.

You know what? I think Maylene and the Sons of Disaster grew up listening to a lot of Moody Blues. Just has that thing about it. Shane and Hastings asked me to play that, The Drought of 85, from Maylene and the Sons of Disaster. Coming up 11 to 9, I need to read this next text out to you in its entirety. It's from Tear. And it says, no boom bubba dad food to see here. Power Solo's Got No Fear from their album Buzz Human Please. Can't argue with a message like that.

They're from Denmark and they're called Power Solo. The song has got no fear from an album called Buzz Human, A Request for Tear. And if you're interested, they are performing in Denmark in a couple of weeks' time. I doubt you'll be able to get bookings in time, but you never know. You never know your luck. G'day to Meliaros, who's asked me to play a lovely wee song by the Delgados for Alison at Stokes Valley Medical Centre. It's called Reasons for Silence, in brackets, Ed's song.

0: The Delgados, and a song for Alison at Stokes Valley Medical Centre called Reasons for Silence, in brackets, Ed's song. It's coming up 3 minutes to nine. We've got news and weather at 9 o'clock, followed by another hour of your requests. Bruce Springsteen getting us to the news.
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0: RNZ News at 9. Good evening, I'm Phil O'Brien. National leader Christopher Luxon says the Green Party's passenger rail policy is commercially unviable. The Greens want to introduce an overnight intercity passenger rail service between Auckland and Wellington and another between Christchurch and Dunedin. They also want to improve, electrify and extend Hamilton's Te Huia train route to Tauranga. But Mr. Luxon says passenger rail has to stack up financially.
1: You cannot have that being underwritten by taxpayers who are, you know, hardworking folk that are paying their taxes into something that's a white elephant and just not commercially viable. So, you know, where it makes sense, of course, that's really good, but you need a concentration of populations to make passenger rail work.
0: Christopher Luxon says National makes no apologies for committing to the 17 roads of national significance because it's the way the vast majority of people travel. Meanwhile, the Greens co-leader has hit back at Christopher Luxon after he accused her of acting against New Zealand's interests by complaining to the EU. Earlier this year, Chloe Swarbrick wrote to the EU Trade Commissioner suggesting the coalition government was breaching the free trade agreement by lowering methane reduction targets and rolling back environmental initiatives. Ms. Swarbrick says Mr. Luxon's comments are embarrassing and a distraction. She says her party has attempted to engage with National over climate change commitments, but been repeatedly brushed off. Mr. Luxon says New Zealand has had the lowest level of emissions produced since records started in 2010. The mayor of Kiev, Vitaly Klitschko, says Russia has struck the northern bridge over the river Dnipro, the latest attack on critical infrastructure in Ukrainian capital. In recent days, Russian drones have repeatedly hit the southern bridge, causing severe disruption. On Friday, Mayor Klitschko said enemy attacks were tearing Kiev apart, while President Zelensky has warned that Russia is trying to force Ukrainians to leave their capital. The G7 group of industrialized nations has agreed to release 100 million barrels of fuel from stockpiles over the next 4 months. It's intended to relieve pressure on fuel prices, which have surged since the start of the US-Israeli war against Iran. The BBC's Nick Beake is in Brussels.
2: It would seem that this is really for the markets, because you've had European officials today saying that there is no sort of security aspect to this, in that there is enough diesel to go round. It's the economics of it. I think it's also worth pointing out that back in March, just after the Iran war exploded, there was a decision taken then to release some reserves of fuel. That's not an instant turning on of a tap. And in fact, that first sort of tranche, that first decision, that hasn't been completed yet.
0: Specialist search dogs are helping in the hunt for a woman who's been missing for almost 2 weeks near Queenstown. Erica Rodriguez Cuelu was reported missing from Skipper's Saddle on September the 20th. Police say a specialist search dog was deployed in the area today in a bid to find items related to the 47-year-old. The search continues tomorrow. And that's the news.
3: There's a sort of element of Leonardo DiCaprio here in the beach where he survives that shark attack and he comes back ashore and he says, I will not die today.
4: This week, BBC security correspondent Frank Gardner on the personal cost of covering the front lines.
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0: Short forecast now from mid-service to midnight tomorrow, northland to Waitomo, including Coromandel and Bay of Plenty. Scattered rain spreading north later on, becoming confined to northland and Coromandel tomorrow, while becoming fine elsewhere. Tamarinui and Taupo to Kapiti Coast, cloudy with the odd shower north of Kapiti Coast, clearing this evening. It'll be fine tomorrow. Gisborne and Hawke's Bay, rain easing to isolated showers from the south tonight. Wairarapa and Wellington, remaining areas of cloud clearing and becoming fine by morning. Nelson, Marlborough and Canterbury, partly cloudy with isolated showers about the Canterbury foothills, becoming fine tomorrow. Buller to Fiordland, also Otago and Southland, mainly fine, and the Chatham Islands, cloudy periods. It's 9:05. We'll have news and weather again at 10 o'clock. Back to the requests, Pete in Christchurch. Hello, Pete. Great news that BTO will be in Auckland early next year. Speckman Turner Overdrive for the uninitiated. While Turner has retired, we'll take whatever we can. How about take it like a man, with Turner up front and Little Richard playing blistering piano in the background?

She had a nickname for a while. It was the Queen of Quirky, which was just wrong on so many levels. She's so much more than that. Just fantastic. Cyndi Lauper, time after time, to request for Anthony of Wellington from his mum Maureen. And before that, for Pete in Christchurch, BTO, taking it like a man. 9:13 on Saturday Night Requests. Hello, Paul Falco for you.

0: 1985, the year that everybody had a sampler. Rock Me Amadeus, that's Falco, by request for Paul. Great, great song though, isn't it? But just back off a little. 17 past nine already. Colin Fesley says, have I asked for this before? And Colin, I can't help you. I can't remember if you did. Somehow it keeps coming to mind, says Colin. Don McLean and Everybody Loves Me, Baby.
1: One, two, three.

Everybody Loves Me Baby, Don McLean. Sadly, that song featured a fairly relentless and totally unneeded cowbell all the way through, just right in the background there. I'm sure they didn't even realise there was anyone in the studio playing it. But anyway, it was there. Everybody Loves Me Baby, Don McLean for Colin Fesley at 9:21 on Saturday night, late night. Phil, John Farnham, live in concert. Some highlights from some of John's concerts. I know someone texted earlier to say they'd had a look at the playlist and were a bit disappointed that John singing Sadie the Cleaning Lady live wasn't in the concert tonight. And to be perfectly honest, I think you'll be hard-pushed to find a copy of John doing that song, Sadie the Cleaning Lady, in concert when he wasn't forced into it at gunpoint. I couldn't find one, so sorry that's not in there, but a bunch of other great songs are. There you go. Could you please play, says Gerald Freeman, Liam Clancy's rendition of Home from the Sea to honour the rescue volunteers and professionals who do so much good work. Also, what a storyteller Liam Clancy was.

Liam Clancy, home from the sea to one of the rescue volunteers and professionals who do such great work, says Gerald Freeman. Thank you, Gerald, for requesting that. A bit of a hi-ho, rough shoulders are swinging there, enjoying that. It's great. Speakers up very loud in the studio. 26 past nine, and speaking of being at sea, Claire and Corin, I think I noticed something on Facebook, said they're anchored in Hauraki Gulf at the moment, but anyway, they're off on holiday. They're going to Africa. And they say, sorry to all who hate this song, but we love to hear Toto and Africa, the song that is the official theme song for the Dull Men's Club on Facebook. So here you go, Claire. Here's your song.

as Toto fade into the distance, as many people wish they would, sadly. That's Africa by Toto for Claire and Corin on RNZ National. 28 minutes to 10. Jack Riddell would like me to play a fairly lengthy track, but a rather good one, by Fela Kuti. This is called Water Get No Enemy.

Fela Kuti and Water Get No Enemy for Jack Riddell. That was 9 minutes 50 and that was the edited version. So I think it's a piece that goes for about a year out there somewhere. Water Get No Enemy, Jack Riddell, thank you for requesting it. 18 to 10 already. Could I please request, says Matt Oliken, Kurt Vile and Dandelions for my auntie Denise, who so eloquently introduced me every Christmas with new and exciting music, from hits and myths and body beat to her numerous mixtapes. A kaleidoscope of music. Thank you. Oh, fantastic. Good story, Matt. Matt Oliken, here's Kurt Vile for you.

Kurt Vile and Dandelions. I didn't mean to talk it over. You're laughing at the end. I wasn't expecting that. Sorry. Matt Oliken requested that song. Genius choice too. 11 minutes to 10. Colin Kemplin in Matamata says to remember my late wife, Gabrielle, who left us 2 years ago on October the 2nd. My goodness, that's gone quickly. I remember the night, actually, Colin. I do remember playing songs for you at the time. My ever-faithful tandem bicycle stoker, says Colin. We had 57 years of fun. So to remember Gabrielle and for Colin, here's Queen.

Fred and Queen and Bicycle Race to Remember Gabrielle, a request for Colin Kemplin in Matamata. It's 7 to 10. If you want to request a song for next week via text, may I suggest that you ensure your text gets to us before midnight? Because what happens is I get all the texts that have come into the program right up until midnight and use those for the playlist for next week. So if you come in after midnight, I may well miss it. But do try and let me know before then. 2101, leave the details, the name of the song, name of the artist, inside leg measurement of the bass player. No, just the name of the song, name of the artist, and who you'd like the request for. That's an important one. Just give us a name to play the song for. Richard and Megan, there's a request coming for you from Anne. It's Ray Columbus and the Invaders. She's a

She is indeed a mod. Ray Columbus and the Invaders for Richard and Megan. A request from Anne. Don't forget Late Night Phil coming up just over an hour from now. We're all thinking of John Farnham, not in the best of health. He's struggling a bit at the moment, so I want to remember what he was like live in his heyday. There's some fantastic live tracks from John Farnham coming up around about an hour and a quarter from now on RNZ National. Late Night Phil around quarter past 11. Here's one from Leonard Cohen live, a little bit unusual, taking

You can dance, every dance, the guy catches your eye, let him hold you tight. You can smile, every smile for the man, holding your hand in the pale moonlight.

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He will ask if you came alone, can he take you home?

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You

0: RNZ News at 10. Good evening, I'm Phil O'Brien. The New South Wales Police Minister says the crash that's left two Newcastle fans critically injured is a tragedy stemming from alleged erratic driving. The ABC's Giselle Wakatama has more.
1: Newcastle's Crash Investigation Unit is conducting a probe into the crash into Knights fans at Wall's End this morning. 10 people were injured, two critically. An 18-year-old P-plater has been arrested. Police say they're investigating reports he was driving erratically. While addressing the media at the crash site, Police Minister Yasmin Catley said it was a devastating incident.
2: What has happened? It is an absolute tragedy. A tragedy that needn't have happened.
1: Police say charges are expected to be laid.
0: Land earmarked for a new hospital in southern Auckland could also be the site of a new health precinct. The government has paid more than $45 million to secure the 13-hectare site on Karaka Road in the suburb of Drury. Health Minister Simeon Brown has asked National Infrastructure Funding and Financing to work with Health New Zealand on the next stage of planning.
3: This land has been purchased from Fisher & Paykel, who are of course a major health player in the New Zealand economy. And so there's a real opportunity to be able to collaborate and turn this into a future health precinct, which includes a hospital and other health services.
0: Simeon Brown says the purchase is to ensure that the health infrastructure can support the area's growing population. Police in Gisborne are searching for a man who helped rescue an 89-year-old from a burning building this morning. Emergency services were called to the blaze on Aberdeen Road at about 1 o'clock. Police say the man was driving past when he saw the house fire and leapt into action. He ran into the burning building and pulled 89-year-old out through a window, but left before authorities could speak to him. Police say they want to thank the man, who they're calling a hero. National leader Chris Luxon says the Greens co-leader Chloe Swarbrick is acting against New Zealand's interests by complaining to the EU. Earlier this year, Ms. Swarbrick and a European MP wrote to the EU Trade Commissioner suggesting the New Zealand coalition government was breaching the free trade agreement by lowering methane reduction targets and rolling back environmental initiatives. Mr. Luxon says that's out of line.
4: A New Zealand MP of a leader of a political party writes a letter to a European MP to say that New Zealand's not upholding its EU-New Zealand FTA. Are you serious? That is unacceptable. And this person wants to be the finance minister of New Zealand. Our job is to advance New Zealand business interests.
0: The Greens co-leader has hit back at Christopher Luxon, saying his attempt to paint climate action as a patriotic fight is a distraction.
5: This government has been profoundly unpatriotic by refusing to take responsibility for climate action and climate commitments, which we have consistently shown put us in this situation of running this risk of breaching our free trade agreement.
0: Christopher Luxon says New Zealand has had the lowest level of emissions produced since records started in 2010. ACT says it will do away with karakia and religious ceremonies being a condition of consent for homes or businesses if it's part of the next government. The party spokesperson Simon Court says some developers have to invite and pay for iwi to perform a karakia before construction begins.
6: Purely spiritual and religious effects should be excluded from the planning system. Every person is entitled to their own beliefs, but compulsory spiritual observances requiring developers and applicants to pay is not something that needs to be part of our planning system.
0: Simon Court says heritage, urupa and archaeological sites can be respected without bringing in spiritual matters. Lawyers for the Tennessee death row inmate Krista Pike says she's unconscious and on a ventilator after surviving two lethal injections during Wednesday's failed execution attempt. Staff at a hospital in Nashville are working to save her and clear the drug from her system. Stephen Hale, a criminal justice reporter for the Nashville Banner, was one of the seven journalists who witnessed her botched execution.
7: After the drugs had been administered, if everything was going according to plan, she would have almost appeared to be losing consciousness and then, of course, die. And that didn't happen. You know, she kept breathing heavily, occasionally lifting off the gurney with her mouth gaping open. They closed the curtain at one point and we weren't sure what was happening because we could still hear her. So we knew she was still alive, and they opened the curtain, and that's again, and they gave her a second dose of the lethal injection drug.
0: It's 10:05. A specialist search dog has been brought in to help search for a woman missing for almost 2 weeks near Queenstown. 47-year-old Erica Rodriguez Queru was reported missing from Skipper's Saddle on September the 20th. Police say the dog was deployed in the area today in a bid to find items related to Ms. Queru. The search will continue tomorrow. A researcher says he expects New Zealand's heaviest insect to grow in numbers following a successful conservation program. The wetapunga, or little barrier giant weta, went from a nationally endangered species in 2004 to nationally recovering in 2022. Tens of thousands of wetapunga were bred at Butterfly Creek in Auckland and at Auckland Zoo for over 15 years. Chris Green from the Department of Conservation says wetapunga are an iconic species.
8: Of all our giant weta, this is the largest species. The size of adult females would sit nicely on the entirety of your hand, so they're a very big insect.
0: 11,000 wetapunga were released onto predator-free islands and fenced sanctuaries last year. In sport, Counties Manukau have successfully defended the Ranfurly Shield, repelling challengers Hawke's Bay 12-7 in Pukekohe this evening. Counties won the Shield in an upset over Northland last weekend and showed huge determination to hold out Hawke's Bay, who attacked for much of the second half. Counties Manukau captain Jimmy Tapo told Sky Sport pride was a big factor in their success.
9: I don't think we could have won that game any better way. We talked about the last couple of weeks about just making our people proud, and obviously we made everyone proud last week, but we knew we had a pretty awesome opportunity to bring everyone together today, and some of those defensive sets I'm so proud of.
0: Counties Manukau season is now over with a 12th place in the NPC competition, but they have the Shield to enjoy over the summer. Meanwhile, Canterbury stayed on top of the NPC points table with a 22-12 win over Manawatu today, but North Harbour could overtake them as they beat Bay of Plenty tomorrow. Tasman confirmed a place in the top eight with a resounding 50 points to 33 win over Waikato. And three of the four finalists in the two divisions of rugby's Farrah Palmer Cup have been found. In the Premiership division, Auckland have made the final after beating Waikato 36-31 today. In next weekend's final, they'll play the winner of tomorrow's semi-final between Canterbury and Manawatu. Northland and Wellington will play off for the championship title after Northland beat Otago 54-19 and Wellington beat Hawke's Bay 51-26 today. The Kiwis have had a boost with the International Rugby League Federation approving an application from Dane Gage to switch his eligibility to New Zealand from Australia. Gage qualifies for New Zealand through his mother Tanya, but has not previously been able to play for the Kiwis because he has represented Australia. He was in the Kangaroos team, which won the final of the Rugby League World Cup in 2017. And that's the news.
10: 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And even though the news has been full of it for weeks, the election campaign's now on, officially, apparently.
11: Quickly, vibe check yesterday, how was it?
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0: Short forecast now from mid-service to midnight tomorrow. Northland to Waitomo, including Coromandel and Bay of Plenty. Scattered rain spreading north later today, becoming confined to Northland and Coromandel tomorrow while becoming fine elsewhere. Taumarunui and Taupo to Kapiti Coast, cloudy with the odd shower, north of Kapiti Coast clearing this evening, fine tomorrow. Gisborne and Hawke's Bay, rain easing to isolated showers from the south tonight. Wairarapa and Wellington, remaining areas of cloud clearing and becoming fine by morning. Nelson, Marlborough and Canterbury, partly cloudy with isolated showers about the Canterbury foothills, becoming fine tomorrow. Buller to Fiordland, also Otago and Southland, mainly fine. And the Chatham Islands, cloudy periods. Just on 10 minutes past 10, we'll have news and weather again at 11 o'clock. Back to Saturday night requests. And Malcolm in Titahi Bay basically was asking for a request for the second week in a row, which is absolutely no problem at all. He says, thanks for playing my monkey's request this evening. I'd like to put in a request for a subsequent request evening, if you would. Greed does not usually characterise me. My only excuse is that I'm convalescing after recent hospital stay, my first in over 40 years, which is why Malcolm in Te Tahi Bay is asking for a request 2 weeks running, and more than happy to do it for you, Malcolm. Would you please play from the Beatles, Dear Prudence, from the White Album, one of the songs which suits the era in which it was recorded.

Dear Prudence, the Beatles from the White Album for Malcolm in Titahi Bay. Malcolm, I have a text just come through from Dash. It just says, get well, Malcolm. So they're thinking of you out there. We're going to do another Beatles song now. This is for Rachel, Warwick, Marguerite, who are out on the road and a big long road trip at the moment, and they're missing Tess like mad. Tess is back at the vineyard looking after things. So we'll play this song, especially for Tess.

There you go, Warwick, Rachel, Marguerite, and of course Tess, the Beatles. Hey, Bulldog, 18 past 10 already. Kathleen McGillivray has sent a text that says, could you please play Slip Away by the Pat Metheny Group? It's from their album Letters from Home in June 1989. Pat Metheny and the rest of the band created such beautiful tunes. I have such fond memories of seeing them at the Orpheum Theatre in Boston that year. One of my favourite albums of all time. Many thanks from Dunsandel. Kathleen McGillivray here. It's the Pat Metheny Group for you.

Oh, that's very, very smooth, isn't it? Pat Metheny, the Pat Metheny Group Band, Slip Away. It's 18, no, it's not, I'm lying. It's 23 minutes past 10. We've got more news and weather at 11 o'clock. Don't forget midnight tonight, the all-night program with Peter McElwain. It's Vicky Mackay tonight. What am I talking about? I'm getting it all wrong. Vicky Mackay will be here for the all-night program. More music till then, though. We're going to play a song Ken has asked me to play for a regular listener, Jimmy Page. Not that Jimmy Page, at Totara Holiday Camp. Wants to hear the Pogues and Thousands Are Sailing.

Annie Lennox, that is Into the West, it's called. It's a request for Nita. Before that, the Pogues and Thousands Are Sailing for Jimmy at Totara Holiday Camp. 25 to 11 on RNZ National. Saturday night requests up until midnight tonight. Angry Anderson. Angry Anderson, lead singer of the band Rose Tattoo and others, died a couple of weeks ago in Australia. Elaine wants me to play a song by Rose Tattoo to remember the rock and roll outlaw.

Rock and Roll Outlaw, that's Angry Anderson with Rose Tattoo, a request for Elaine on RNZ National. 22 to 11, here's one for Dane, Kapiti Coast, it's Terry Reid, Hand of Dimes.

Liam Clancy doing Home from the Sea, which I played at about 5, 10, 15, about 9:20 tonight. It's possibly the one you're looking for. 2101 is the text number. Send us a text before midnight if you'd like a request next Saturday night. I'll try and play it for you. Tom Waits' delivery isn't to everyone's taste, says Peter in Masterton. Peter's right there, of course, but he did write some terrific songs. Claudia Bettinaglio has a voice that is a little more approachable, so maybe you could play her wonderful version of Invitation to the Blues.

Boz is the Buzz. That's what it had all over the T-shirts when Boz Skaggs was launched to the New Zealand public through CBS Records, I think, at the time. He was every radio announcer in the country got a T-shirt that said, Boz is the Buzz. That's great, isn't it? It all went down the drain. It's for Jeff, and it's a request on RNZ National Saturday Night Requests. We've got news and weather coming up at 11 o'clock, late night fill around about quarter past to get us the news of wonderful Everleys.

0: RNZ News at 11. Good evening, I'm Phil O'Brien. The government has paid more than $45 million to secure land for a new hospital in southern Auckland. The 13-hectare site on Karaka Road in the suburb of Drury was brought from Fisher & Paykel Healthcare. The Health Minister, Simeon Brown, says it's an investment in the long-term healthcare of southern Auckland's growing population.
1: The population of Drury is projected to reach the same size as the city of Hamilton, and it's critically important that the government secures land ahead of this growth so that we're able to plan for the future health services that this part of Auckland needs.
0: National Infrastructure Funding and Financing will work with Health New Zealand to build the hospital. Police are praising the heroic actions of a man who helped rescue an 89-year-old from a burning building this morning. Emergency services were called to the blaze on Aberdeen Road in Gisborne about 1 o'clock. Police say the man was driving past, saw the house fire and leapt into action. He ran into the burning building and pulled the 89-year-old out through a window but left before authorities could speak to him. Police say they want to thank the man, who they're calling a hero. An advocate has described sexual violence as a pandemic facing the country. The National Network Ending Sexual Violence Together, Te Ohaiki Ahine, provides specialist services for sexual violence prevention and intervention. The network's Russell Smith says sexual violence can be any unwanted sexual behaviour to another person. He says the social, health, financial costs of sexual violence compounds over the years. Mr. Smith says the figures, as well as escalating demands for services, show why kaupapa Māori and iwi-led responses must be properly resourced. The Ruapehu mayor is calling for political commitment to save the heritage-listed landmark at the base of Mount Ruapehu. He says official documents show local iwi groups prefer demolition of the Chateau Tongariro. Western Curtin says the historic hotel is a national heritage asset, which provided around 30% of Ruapehu's visitor beds, and there is a commercial investor waiting in the wings.
2: I don't like to use the word ransom, but I don't think that New Zealand public should be held to ransom over the progress of the chateau on the basis that there are grievances that local iwi have or may have in the future.
0: Western Curtin says the 16,000 people who signed the Save the Chateau parliamentary petition would be upset to know progress remains hamstrung. In sport, New Zealand driver Liam Lawson will start from 11th on the grid in tomorrow's Bahrain Grand Prix near Kuala Lumpur. Lawson missed out on the top 10, who made it through to tonight's third qualifying session by just over 0.2 seconds. Max Verstappen claimed pole position, with Lewis Hamilton to start alongside him in the Grand Prix, which starts at 8 p.m. And that's the news.
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3: 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Nicola Willis and Barbara Edmonds this Wednesday. Election 2026. 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
0: Short forecast from Met Service to midnight tomorrow, northland to Waitomo, including Coromandel and Bay of Plenty. Scattered rain spreading north later, becoming confined to Northland and Coromandel tomorrow, while becoming fine elsewhere. Taumarunui and Taupo to Kapiti Coast, cloudy with the odd shower north of Kapiti Coast, clearing this evening. It'll be fine tomorrow. Gisborne and Hawke's Bay, rain easing to isolated showers from the south tonight. Wairarapa and Wellington, remaining areas of cloud clearing and becoming fine by morning. Nelson, Marlborough and Canterbury, partly cloudy with isolated showers about the Canterbury foothills, becoming fine tomorrow. Bulleter to Fiordland, also Otago and Southland, mainly fine. And the Chatham Islands, cloudy periods. It's 11:04. Vicky Mackay will have news and weather for you again at midnight, just ahead of the all-night program. Late Night Phil is John Farnham, live in concert, coming up very, very shortly. A couple of tracks to get us there, however. Kicking it off with this one from Postmodern Jukebox. It's their version of Creep. When you

Police Modern Jukebox, their version of Creep. It's coming up 10 past 11, late night filled right after Lyle Lovett and Al Green.

Like it. I love it with Al Green and a noisy band. And a texter says, sounds like Willie Weeks on the bass with Al Green. And I love that level of nerdiness. I do things like that too. I think you're right, actually. I think it was. Anyway, time now for Late Night Phil. Tonight, well, yes, the rest of tonight, John Farnham live in concert.

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Please retune to 7245 kHz in the 41 meter band. Once again, retune now to 7245 kHz in the 41 meter band. This is New Zealand.

0: RNZ News at midnight. Morena, good morning. I'm Vicky Mackay. The Tertiary Education Union is calling on politicians to address underfunding in the sector. About 9,500 university and polytech staff have voted to strike this month for better pay and conditions. The union secretary, Amy Ross, says while it's up to tertiary employers to improve offers, New Zealand is significantly below the average among developed countries, the OECD, for tertiary funding.
1: We need $900 million minimum to reach the average. And I would call on all political parties to put forward a comprehensive strategy of policies that show how they are going to value quality public education in Aotearoa.
0: Amy Ross says many tertiary staff are overstretched and stuck in insecure roles, undermining quality teaching and research. New South Wales police have helped bystanders who performed CPR on at least two people injured when a car hit Newcastle Knight NRL fans lined up to farewell players who were headed to the grand final. The ABC's Giselle Wakatama has more.
2: 10 people have been injured and taken to hospital, with two in a critical condition. An 18-year-old man's been arrested and is undergoing mandatory testing in hospital. It comes after a car crashed into fans at Wall's End at around 9.30 this morning. New South Wales Police Minister Yasmin Catley and Assistant Commissioner David Waddell addressed the media at the crash site this afternoon. Assistant Commissioner Waddell said Knights fans came to the aid of the injured, performing CPR at the crash site. Police are investigating if the man was driving erratically before the crash, and say his driving history will form part of the investigation.
0: Back home, an advocate says Kaupapa Māori and iwi-led responses to sexual violence must be properly resourced. The national network Ending Sexual Violence Together, Te Ohaki Ahine, provides specialist services for sexual violence prevention and intervention. The network's Russell Smith says the figures, alongside escalating demand for services, show a need for more adequate resourcing.
3: We're spending about $6.9 billion annually, and that's a pretty low figure, in cost to fix this problem. But usually the key focus of that money is at the cliff end, down the bottom, where fixing once a person has done harm, you know, through in survivor, working with people who do offending, which is where the bulk of that money goes.
0: Russell Smith says the sector gets nervous about resources with each political cycle. A groundbreaking conservation program has helped New Zealand's heaviest insect to thrive. The witapunga, or little barrier giant wita, went from a nationally endangered species in 2004 to nationally recovering in 2022. Chris Green from the Department of Conservation says tens of thousands of witapunga were bred in Butterfly Creek in Auckland and at Auckland Zoo. In sport, the Ranfurly Shield will be staying in Pukekohe for the summer after Counties Monaco have successfully defended it against Hawke's Bay, winning 12-7 in the evening. Counties Monaco led 12-10 at half-time, and though Hawke's Bay clawed back one converted try midway through the second half, they couldn't get another. In other matches, Tasman defeated Waikato 50-30 last night. Canterbury beat Manawatu 22-12 to go to the top of the table, 2 points clear of Northland. And today, Taranaki hosts Wellington at 2:05, and Bay of Plenty is at home to North Harbour at 4:35 this afternoon. And that NRL Grand Final that featured in the news takes place Sunday, the Roosters playing the Knights at 9:30 New Zealand time. New Zealand driver Liam Lawson will start from 11th on the grid in Sunday night's Bahrain Grand Prix, which is being raced in Sepang in Kuala Lumpur. Lawson missed out on the top 10, who made it through to tonight's third qualifying session by just over 0.2 of a second, but will claim that 11th spot. Red Bull's Max Verstappen claimed pole, with Ferrari's Lewis Hamilton alongside him on the grid. The Grand Prix is being raced on the Sepang circuit, and it starts at 8 o'clock New Zealand time. And that's the news.
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5: Government spending, debt, taxation, too much taxation, not enough taxation, where on the taxation continuums do our two major parties lie? And of course, and this is central for many of us, the cost of living.
4: Election 2026, Morning Report's finance debate, Wednesday 8am.
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0: Hot off the press, the short forecast from Met Service to midnight at Atapu, Sunday the 4th of October. Northland to Coromandel, rain easing to a few showers this morning, clearing to fine in the evening. Auckland, you have showers clearing this morning as fine spells develop. Waikato and Bay of Plenty, a few early showers for you, but clearing to mainly fine before dawn. Waitomo all the way to Wellington, including the central high country, it's a mainly fine Sunday for you. Tairawhiti, Gisborne to Wairarapa, showers easing this morning but clearing in Wairarapa with increasing fine spells. To Nelson, Marlborough and Canterbury, where it's partly cloudy, there is patchy drizzle about the Canterbury foothills before dawn, but becoming fine everywhere this morning. Buller to Fiordland, also Otago and Southland, mainly fine. Cloud increasing in the evening about Westland and Fiordland, and in the Chatham Islands, mostly cloudy, the chance of a light shower before dawn. I'll have more news and weather again here on RNZ National as usual at 1. It's coming up to 7 minutes past midnight. Good morning and welcome to Ratapu Sunday. If it's your birthday or anniversary on the 4th of October, have fun today, won't you? And wishing you the best for the next year ahead. Coming up on the program today, men are from Mars but women are stuck on Earth. That's according to Australian National University researcher and author Dr. Elise Stevenson. Her new book is called Space XX, Gender, Power and the New Space Race. We'll find out all about that at 12:15. At 1:15, our changing world today, New Zealand scientists hunt for a catalyst that could allow ammonia to be made using air, water and renewable electricity. Our changing world at 1:15. 2:15 on the food chain from the BBC, how moving abroad changes what you eat and what you cook. How does that affect us? After 3, it's time for episode 7 of our reading, Lady Jean by Noel Virtue, read beautifully by Anne Budd. And today, Jean Barry, the successful blues singer living in a self-imposed retreat in her London home, drinking vast quantities of gin to try and forget her past, but her solitary existence is changing. That is coming our way after 3, and then at 3:30, actually at 3:28, I'm going to be precise this morning because I know the length of it is longer than half an hour. At 3:28 this morning, Tangata o Te Moana has so many news items and issues from the Pacific region. 40 kilos of cocaine goes missing, replaced with flour in Fiji. We asked Kiwi youth what's putting you off voting. And in American Samoa, the US is sued over deep sea mining plans. Also, the region's leaders call for more global action on climate change. All that and more stories from the week at RNZ Pacific at 3:28 today. Our hymns for Sunday morning with Robin Jackery follow the coastal forecast at after 4 o'clock. Today, Robin is presenting hymns celebrating the feast of St. Francis of Assisi, the patron saint of ecology, which marks the end of the season of creation in the liturgical calendar. And then at 5:10, a short story by Judith White called His Wife's Dream. A middle-aged man contemplates the possibility of an affair with a young woman at his work. That's at 5:10 on RNZ National. And then at 5:40 or thereabouts, we're going to meet Kiwi Romy Hooper's crowdfunding mission to produce her film in the USA, which has won a global award. We'll find out more at around about 5:40 this morning. So hang on to your hat for that. A reminder that you can text all night to 2101 at any time, all night to 2101 to get the program rundown. And anything marked in red as you scroll down to Sunday, anything marked in red, you can access to listen to at your leisure. Anything not marked in red, I will have to give you a link to it if it's available. In the meantime, it is 10 minutes past midnight already. The music lineup starts with Mr. Tim Finn, released in 1983, spending 13 weeks in the New Zealand charts, peaking at number two. Founding member of Split Enz, then a successful solo act, Tim Finn, with a fraction, Too Much Friction.

0: What we need is some positive action, all right? Positivity would just be so good right now. Tim Finn and A Fraction Too Much Fiction, as I mentioned, released in 1983, and it spent 13 weeks in the New Zealand charts, peaking at number 2, and everybody dances to it. It is 15 minutes past midnight on RNZ National 101 FM. On the all-night train, we are leaving the station with the first program coming from 9 to noon with Catherine Ryan. Australian National University researcher Dr. Elise Stevenson has studied gender in the space sector in more than 80 countries and argues that addressing the major gender disparity in the field is critical. As countries and a small number of powerful companies compete in the new space race that will affect humanity's future. Outer space is increasingly viewed as a war-fighting domain, she says. A political scientist and international relations scholar, Dr. Stevenson's previous work has examined women in military and defence leadership, diplomacy, policing and intelligence. Her new book is called Space XX, Gender, Power and the New Space Race.
1: As you just mentioned, I'm an actual gender equality researcher, not someone who's come naturally to the space sector as a space aficionado from way back. But in the process of doing my PhD research many years back, I was in Adelaide in 2017, and there happened to be this major space conference, the International Astronautical Congress, and Elon Musk was in town. He was talking about colonising Mars, and the Australian government announced that we were going to get our very first Australian space agency. Now, those two things set me off on this kind of new quest, I suppose, to try and understand, okay, if we have this opportunity to rewrite the rules to create a new space agency from scratch, and at the same time we're talking about colonising Mars, and, you know, have we perhaps learned from the mistakes of the past, you know, when it comes to colonization and inequality and the rest. And I was really interested in that, you know, are we doomed to repeat inequalities in space as on Earth? Or do we have an opportunity to really grasp space as a final frontier to do things differently, to learn from our mistakes and perhaps create a space for all?
2: So much is happening so quickly too, from private companies' ambitions for space exploration and tourism, you mentioned SpaceX, Blue Origin, Virgin Galactic, through to the militarisation of space, which is happening fast. I think it was just this week that the US confirmed that it had positioned weapons in space. And also just the whole satellite situation, which can be another source of a type of warfare as well. Things are moving fast. And you argue that it's critical that this disparity in who participates, who shapes, who is part of the conversation over the rules and regulations, or indeed has decision-making power, is addressed right now. What's at stake, and with what urgency?
1: Yeah, absolutely. I mean, you know, I think we're mostly familiar with the kind of the old space race, you know, coming out of the Cold War era and that real rush to be the first humans on the moon, which was an ideological battle, you know, between Soviets and the US as much as anything else. But now we're in this new space race, which is quite different in some ways. So the competition is much broader, the stakes are much higher. We're talking kind of commercial gains, geopolitical realities, we're talking technology and military all at once, and it's all entangled. The decisions that are being made now will shape who continues to benefit from space, who governs it, whose interests are represented. And for the first time ever, we're in a position where it's not countries that are the key, you know, some of the key stakeholders in this space race. It is basically private sector individuals. You know, we're talking mostly male, you know, US-based tech billionaires who have an inordinate amount of power. And, you know, we're talking about budgets that are forecast to, you know, completely shadow basically every other entity, you know, national entity on Earth in terms of their space budgets. And we're talking about kind of who gets there first, this whole mentality of who gets there first, and whether that's, you know, the quest to mine the moon or settle Mars or whatever else it might be. then they also have much greater power to set the rules of the game. And that really means setting it up in ways that might benefit them the most. So in my book, I really argue that, you know, space, it's not just out there, you know, space is about technology. It's about humans. It's down here. It reflects Earth. So much of the technologies that we rely on, you know, from GPS, you know, to kind of, you know, satellites for education, for finance, for all of these other sorts of purposes, they're embedded in our everyday. But really, when we talk about the domination of the space sector, we're talking about an accumulation of power and wealth on Earth that has really real ramifications from those on Earth. So I'm really worried about this, you know, and particularly when we don't see women represented in these spaces. I mean, you know, since the early days of the first astronauts going to space, right up until today, women have only been 1 in 10 astronauts on average, despite the Mercury 13, those first women who were trained alongside the Mercury 7 astronauts. They actually, you know, outperformed the Mercury 7 on many metrics. You know, we're still in a reality where today only about 30% of public sector space agencies are represented by women, and that falls considerably when you come to leadership, so about 21% or 19%. Now, that's a bit of a problem when we think about, okay, there are some long-term decisions here. You know, if we do decide to mine, you know, astronauts or the moon, what kind of trajectory does that set us up for in the future? And, you know, I've spoken to some really fantastic folk from New Zealand who really talk about some of these ideas. And, you know, if we look up at the moon the next time and it's changed from what millennia before us has seen, what does that mean? You know, what are our rights and what are our responsibilities to space? And how do some of these decisions, whether commercial or military, how do they impact us down here on Earth as well as kind of our extraterrestrial ambitions?
2: I want to go back a bit to the history in a moment, but first, how have you done this research, the space sector and industry in 81 countries, something like 150 space agencies and entities, data sets, data from astronauts and trainers and engineers and rocket scientists and defence reps and lawyers, some interviews, funding and procurement data. This is an enormous project. Just give us an idea of what you did and how much cooperation you had.
1: Yeah, it was a bit of a fun project in many ways. I think something that I started out with when I started this research was I convened with some colleagues a big conference called Diversity at the Frontiers. It was the very first time in Australia that we had really brought together people to talk about gender equality in the space sector, only in 2023, mind you. And we kind of brought together all of these different parties. We had funding from the US Embassy, from the Department of Foreign Affairs and Trade. We brought over people from the US Space Force, and we had support from US Space Command as well. You know, the very first gender advisors ever in those positions, which was really, really wonderful. And we also had some funding from the Australian Space Agency, really initially because they wanted help writing a diversity and inclusion statement for the Australian space sector, which I'll add we're still waiting on 3 years later. But anyway, that's for another time. So this kind of conference to start with was the real catalyst for bringing people together and starting to do surveys and interviews and trying to understand, you know, what are, you know, people of all different backgrounds, kind of expectations of the sector or their experiences working in the space sector. And where it went to over time was, you know, I did a huge amount of interviews, as you mentioned, surveys and data collection with, you know, the agencies themselves. So NASA with the UK Space Agency, folk from New Zealand's space sector, you know, really all across the world, China's national space agency. And this led me to being a kind of working with the United Nations to lead their landmark study on gender equality in the global space sector. Now, if you can believe, it took until 2024 for us to have the first data kind of at a global level, trying to understand women's representation in the space sector, you know, beyond kind of a case study of just a few countries at a time. So this was a real opportunity to start to collect some of the data, because what we had up until that date was anecdotes. And so then, you know, for the last few years, United Nations data plus all of this other research that I've done, there's been a lot of talking to people and tracing, agency histories.
2: And media reports, space media reports, all of these things, everything you could get your hands on. Let's stay with looking forward. I do want to come back, because often we think this is just about astronauts. Well, in part it's about astronauts. But part of the point of this work is all these different roles, and in each instance, right from, you know, the engineers to the scientists to the defence reps, the intelligence agencies, the lawyers who are working on what is currently a very kind of vacant set of laws for space. We'll talk more about that in a moment too. And the other point you make, that this is a tech sector. You mentioned GPS, etc. I remember Kevlar gloves, I think, came out of the original space mission. This is a tech sector. Mm. And even the bias that can exist in the likes of STEM education and who is accessing different kinds of education, this comes all the way again back to Earth. Not just who gets into, you know, the... gets into the team that heads to the moon. Could you give us then something of a sweep of what the gender disparities were across all areas of the sector? What really stood out to you? And then we might talk about whether there were any exceptions or surprises. But what is the overall picture?
1: Yeah, so the overall picture is, as you mentioned, women do still face kind of critical underrepresentation in STEM disciplines and pipelines, which are considered quite critical to the space sector. The added point I would make is that women are often more overrepresented in humanities, which should be more important to the space sector, and perhaps we wouldn't be in some of the ethical quandaries we're in if we had more kind of appreciation of those roles. But so we kind of see this disparity, I suppose, between underrepresented in some domains, overrepresented in other domains that are seen as less prestigious or maybe less critical. We see unequal access to funding and promotion. I mean, I remember talking to a couple from the US, and, you know, the woman joined the company, space company, at the same time as her boyfriend and was paid $40,000 less, even though they had the exact same kind of CVs and experience and all of the rest. Exclusion from informal networks, gender stereotypes around technical competence and leadership, an expectation that to work in the sector you had to have tinkered in your spare time or, I don't know, built motorbikes or, coded or whatever it is, and that kind of really conflicting with the reality that depending on where you are in the world, women typically do around 2.5 times the unpaid work that men do and often aren't encouraged to do such kind of tinkering that could have benefited their space career. And then there was lots of cases of outright sexism and harassment, and particularly in the last few years, kind of regression and backlash and a lot of pushback against women's roles and opportunities in the sector. What I've really found is that the challenge isn't attracting talented women. They exist. They are absolutely here in this sector. Yet there is a real gap when it comes to them really being pushed out and in creating systems where they can thrive and lead and be appointed to the positions, the decision-making positions where they have so far been excluded.
2: Let's look at a bit of the history of this, because a key part of your thesis is that women have been excluded from the sector by design. And this comes back, and you'll be far more knowledgeable about this than I am, this idea that you begin with entrenched power it's consolidated and replicated, right? Things get done the way they've always been done unless there's a deliberate intention to change things. So consciously or unconsciously, the system has been designed, would you say also actively designed, to exclude or minimise women?
1: Yeah, absolutely. And this was, again, one of the reasons I came to this research is, you know, I'm a bit of a policy nerd, I can admit that. And one of the things you get taught when you're studying government and institutions is this whole idea that new institutions, when they are created in, let's say, more gender equal times, then theoretically they should be more gender equal. Now, you can apply that theory to lots of things. You know, new institutions created in more racially progressive times should be more racially progressive, et cetera, et cetera. So that whole idea that the time in which a government institution, rule, legislation, whatever, is formed matters to how it continues to go on and exist. So from this kind of angle, I really argue, well, maybe it's not surprising that NASA is so far behind when it comes to gender equality, because they really were quite far behind when they started. And we didn't have the legislation or the, we're still, yet to go through some of the movements around second wave feminism that reaped a lot of equalizing for women across the world, you know, whether that's in, you know, trying to get a mortgage, to keeping your job after you married, you know, all of these sorts of things that used to be common practice that women couldn't get access to for various reasons. Now, so maybe that's not surprising that NASA is still, behind the curve. And even in my research in the last few years, you know, women still really aren't more than a third of the agency, you know, overall in leadership. You can dig into more of the data in the book. But what I then thought was, okay, looking at the Australian Space Agency, this was an agency that was founded in 2018. It was actually the very first department in the whole of Australian government to be founded with a woman at the helm, with 50-50 women and men in leadership and across the agency more generally. And I thought, wow, what an amazing opportunity. Let's see where this goes. Now, interestingly, by 2024, women were still around 50, or actually it was about 57% of the agency. But in leadership, they dropped to 20%. Later that year, they dropped down to 0%, where they have remained for the last 2 years. Now, this is completely incongruent with Australian government policy when it comes to gender equality. But also, it really demonstrates, I guess, there's this kind of fragility to progress. And we see this more broadly. So in the most recent research that I did with the United Nations, we found, you know, we went back to all of these space agencies and we collected their data, and they, you know, they submitted their data on this is how many women are represented in leadership or overall or what have you. What we actually found was that there was more public sector entities, so space agencies, that are either stagnating or regressing when it comes to women's overall representation and their representation in leadership than those that are actually improving. So more are going backwards or are stagnating than those that are improving. And we found that states like the United States actually pulled out of the research entirely, and they weren't alone. There was many others that did this. And so we have seen this regression, unfortunately, which is something why I think that the message of the book really matters right now. I think we have to really question, do we want to accept a lack of fairness? Do we want to accept a lack of inequality? Or do we dream bigger for all of humanity, both in space and on Earth?
2: Ellie Stevenson is our guest on her book, Space is X, Gender Power in the New Space Race, the result of a remarkable amount of research, more than 81 countries and 150 space agencies and entities, and an awful lot of data, as well as interviews and other material. It is based on 26 minutes past 10, it is on 9 to noon. Look, just call it out, the politics in the United States has seen DEI, or diversity, equity and inclusion, actively targeted and removed from any number of initiatives. But that is very current. And I just want to track back again over the history of the experience as well, and whether there have been kind of bursts of real change or some token gestures. Let's go back, you address this quite early in the book, to the very first astronaut Sally Ride's experience, Sally Ride's experience in 1983. It was as petty as it gets. If you look at the scale from unconscious bias through to deliberate antagonism, how would you describe her experience despite her phenomenal achievement and capabilities?
1: Yeah, I think it's a good example of just women not being seen as the typical person who would be become an astronaut, you know, and the infrastructure around her. I mean, one of the funny parts of the story, I mean, it might be funny, it's a bit shocking also, was, you know, for her two-week voyage, her team kind of came to her and said, oh, you know, is 100 tampons going to be enough? Now, if you're a woman or someone who has to use tampons, I mean, you might laugh at that. That's well and truly enough, let's just say that. But it really was emblematic of this kind of difference, you know, people didn't understand, you know, the teams didn't understand. And what would she actually need? What was actually going to be expected? Perhaps they didn't ask, but also in the teams that were supporting her, there also wasn't a lot of women. And so you kind of see, you know, some of those funny instances. I mean, and you go back to the 2019, sorry to bring it back to the current a little bit, but, you know, in 2019, we were preparing to see the first ever all-female spacewalk on the International Space Station. Now, this was just such an exciting moment. Everyone was, you know, gearing up. This is decades after Sally Ride's, spaceflight herself. And yet they pulled it at the last minute because they discovered they didn't have enough spacesuits that would fit women. Now, that's probably the kind
2: four.
1: Of, you know...
2: The total
1: you can
2: laugh- being four.
1: Yeah, that's right. And so, yeah. And that's the insidious thing. You know, you can think it's funny until it's like, hold on, we're, you know, decades later, we're still at this point. And then you look to the very current day and for the US's Artemis missions, this is the plan to return humanity to the moon for the kind of very first time since Apollo. Artemis, of course, you know, the sister to Apollo and this real focus more on equality. This mission was originally branded as, you know, first woman on the moon, first person of colour, first international partner on the moon. Now, all of that language has been completely stripped. And when we look at the most recent Artemis 3 astronaut crew, there are no women, despite women being about 50% of astronaut makeup in NASA this year. So you kind of think, ah, some of that's a little bit funny back in the day. Is it still funny? No. It really isn't, and it's pretty insidious where it's ended up.
2: It's actually highly illustrative of everything you need right through any system, right down to designing the actual gear that people will need. And you can translate that across any number of things. You mentioned the humanities and their lack of a role, perhaps, where there should be more of a role. We haven't even got to talking about the law of space, which has got, a history, but one key piece was back in 1967, and things have moved a lot since then. This comes back to the design of things. It is not just about the rockets and the launches and or anything like that, in fact. Just back to what you said earlier, 50% of astronauts in the current pool are women. That seems to go against everything we've just been talking about. What was it that led to that prima facie sort of equality in the current pool? What was the backstory to that?
1: Yeah, so, I mean, there has been big moves. I mean, NASA has recognised, you know, in the last few years in particular, that there is a problem and that this can't keep on going on. And this is partly due to kind of our moral and ethical imperatives that, you know, if we're going to be doing this important work, as in any sector, we should be seeing the full representation of humanity. But maybe it's even more important in an area like the space sector, where we're literally venturing into future worlds and, you know, beyond our kind of planetary boundaries. What we do kind of should be representative of the whole of humanity and not just kind of one nation, let alone one gender. So what we've kind of seen over the last few years is kind of NASA enter a corrective era or a corrective phase, and this is partly also pushed on by other international counterparts like the European Space Agency, which has invested a lot in, for instance, para-astronauts, so people with disability or limb loss becoming astronauts. They're lighter, and, you know, can be more efficient in some regards. And so, you know, you see this kind of corrective moment, and it's really interesting. Even Artemis, you know, really kind of came to fruition under Trump, 1.0. And it's, you know, a lot of those early commitments towards equality or towards including women have kind of been walked back in Trump 2.0. And I think that's quite interesting too. So Yes, there's some latent moves. What I would say is with all of the backlash in the US around diversity, equity and inclusion, in some regards, the progress is able to continue on, but it cannot be talked about and it cannot be highlighted. And in some ways, you know, we're only going to see the full result of that in a few years. But we've also seen a lot of backsliding too.
2: There's so much covered in here, from the personal experiences and the research and everything else, through to, as we said, you make the reference in the book, I'm not sure if someone else actually told you this in one of the interviews, we are all space citizens. This isn't just about who gets to fly where. We've talked already about the law of space. We've talked about mining. We've talked about the military, as always, the growth in military assets. And yet we're going back to 1967 for the first space treaty, the Outer Space Treaty. We had the US's Artemis Accords, which 50 countries have signed up to. Your point is, what happens in space parallels what happens in Earth and vice versa, including some of what the people you've spoken to are genuinely envisaging, actual colonies, you know, things that still feel a little bit science fiction-y. This is your point. This matters, and with the speed at which things are happening, it matters now. Yeah?
1: Yeah, absolutely. And I think we're really just going to see an acceleration of some of these trends. I mean, artificial intelligence is, you know, it's spearheading, you know, so many different sectors, and space is no different in this way. What we're talking about here is, I suppose, a amplification. Like, we're looking at really significant things. We actually don't know what will happen if we go about and we mess about in, you know, our kind of near universe. We don't know what ramifications that will have on those environments, nor on ourselves. And I think that there's a little bit of a kind of a Wild West cowboy type attitude to some of these things, where, you know, when we consider the very long-term impacts of some of these decisions, you know, if we mine the moon tomorrow and every night you look up at the moon, it starts to look differently, and, you know, breaks connections that First Nations people and Indigenous people have had, you know, with the night sky for, you know, millennia. Are we doing the right thing? I think the point I'm trying to make is, even if we make the same decisions as we're currently making, I would much rather that we have a representation of humanity in the room to debate and question. And there's a lot that has kind of come about in the most recent years that has explicitly moved from seeing space as a place of international cooperation and scientific discovery to a explicitly labelled war-fighting domain. Now, that is absolutely horrific. It's horrific for humans on Earth, for our environment, our ecosystem, but also for our space futures. So this is what really, really worries me. I think it's really easy to say, I don't really care about space or moon or Mars or rockets or astronauts, and that's fair enough. But all of us rely on GPS every day in all different aspects of life. We all rely on different space technologies, whether that's, you know, memory foam, whether it's medical devices that maybe save your mum's life. You know, what I would like to see is that we have a representation of humanity in the room where some of these really long-term and significant decisions are made, and that we have representation in the room where kind of space tech and space innovations are converted into on-Earth use. Because I think that we're only using a very narrow slice of our imagination right now, which, you know, has implications for individuals, sure, but also just for humanity in general. So this is kind of where I'm coming at for the book.
0: And that book is called Space XX, Gender Power and New Space Race, written by Dr. Elise Stephenson, who was speaking to Catherine Ryan on 9 to Noon. And if you would like to perhaps get the title of the book or listen again at your leisure, if you text All Night to 2101, you'll get the All Night Program automated response. On the back of that, there is another address that's called Space, and that will take you directly to that interview, and the details in the name of the book as well are there. Because a bit hard, Catherine does, like Jim, so many interviews that sometimes it's a bit hard to find what you are looking for without all the detail in front of you. So we try to make it a little more direct here in the All Night program. So just text All Night to 2101 and you will get the book as well. On the back of that, it's called Space. Well, I've called it Space, is the link, and it's available. Hi, Vicky. Moving soon. I'll give you a narrative. I'm going to make a good go of it. It's a good way to declutter. Wise, wise words, Robert. Absolutely wise words. It's a great way to declutter. And then you've got space to reclutter later. It's a wonderful thing. I love decluttering, but I seem to do it on a fairly regular basis, which tells me that I'm filling the holes that I create. But I think we all do that from time to time. Also, having we look, all the messages here for Phil for your next week's listening, Phil will collect those off the website and he will slot those in for you for next week. So, yes, keep putting your requests in there. That's fine. Phil will be going through the answer website and having a wee look on the text messaging. It's 15 minutes to 1 on RNZ National 101 FM. Our changing world comes our way with Clerk and Cannon at 1:15 this morning. Scientists hunt for a catalyst that could allow ammonia to be made using air, water and renewable electricity. The how, the why and the when? 1:15. To get us there, has Mel Parsons, far away.

I'll Be Around, that's Otis Gale, and before that, Mel Parsons, Far Away. This is Parade from Sylvain Esso.

That's Parade from Sylvain Esso. And it is 4 minutes away from the news and weather at one, which means we are going to ask Janis Joplin to come to the microphone, please.

0: RNZ News at 1. Morena, good morning. I'm Vicky Mackay. The National Party leader Christopher Luxon says the Greens co-leader Chloe Swarbrook is acting against New Zealand's interests by complaining to the EU. Earlier this year, Ms. Swarbrook and a European MP wrote to the European Union's Trade Commissioner suggesting the New Zealand Coalition government was breaching its free trade agreement with the EU by lowering its methane emissions reduction targets and rolling back environmental initiatives. Mr. Luxon says it's out of line for an MP and leader of a political party to write to a European MP saying New Zealand is not upholding its free trade agreement. Mr. Luxon says New Zealand is fully compliant with its trading obligations. An advocate has described sexual violence as a pandemic facing the country. The National Network Ending Sexual Violence Together, Te O'ahake Ahine, provides specialist services for sexual violence prevention and intervention. The network's Russell Smith says sexual violence can be any unwanted sexual behaviour towards another person. He says the social, health and financial costs of sexual violence compounds over the years. Mr. Smith says escalating demand for services shows kaupapa Māori and iwi-led responses must be properly resourced. The co-pilot accused of trying to hijack a Fly Dubai flight is reported to have been removed from a previous job at Oman's national airline because of concerns he held extremist views. A diplomatic source has told CNN the suspect was removed from training at Oman Air and then given another role at the airline. He had only worked for Fly Dubai for 8 months before this week's attack on a fellow pilot in the cockpit during a flight to Tel Aviv. The co-pilot has been transferred from Saudi Arabia, where the plane landed, to the United Arab Emirates, where it originated and where Emirati authorities are investigating. Back home, the police are praising the heroic actions of a man who helped rescue an 89-year-old from a burning building yesterday morning. Emergency services were called to a blaze on Aberdeen Road in Gisborne at around 1 o'clock. Police say the man was driving past, saw the house fire and leapt into action. He ran into the burning building and pulled the 89-year-old out through a window, but left before authorities could speak to him. The police want to thank the man, who they are calling a hero. To sport now, and the Ranfurly Shield will be staying in Pukekohe for the summer after Counties Manukau have successfully defended it against Hawke's Bay, winning 12-7 yesterday's. In yesterday's match, Counties Manukau led 12-0 at half-time, and though Hawke's Bay clawed back one converted try midway through the second half, they couldn't get the other. And in other matches yesterday, Tasman defeated Waikato 50 points to 30. Canterbury beat Manawatu 22-12 to go to the top of the table. And today, Taranaki hosts Wellington at 2:05, and Bay of Plenty is at home to North Harbour at 4:35pm. And a reminder that the NRL Grand Final between the Roosters and the Knights will be played at 9:30pm New Zealand time Sunday at Stadium Australia in Sydney. And New Zealand Formula One driver Liam Lawson will start from 11th on the grid in Sunday night's Bahrain Grand Prix near Kuala Lumpur. Lawson missed out on the top 10, who made it through to the third qualifying session by just over 0.2 of a second. Red Bull's Max Verstappen claimed pole position with Ferrari's Lewis Hamilton alongside him on the grid. And the Grand Prix is being raced on the Sepang circuit, and the Grand Prix starts New Zealand time tomorrow night, Sunday night, I should say. Sunday night at 8pm. That's the very latest in news and sport.
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2: When I was at school, probably the most dominant career aspiration was to be a fashion designer. 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
0: Short forecast from Met Service to midnight Ratapu, Sunday the 4th of October. Northland and Coromandel rain easing to a few showers this morning, clearing to fine in the evening. Auckland, you have showers clearing this morning as fine spells develop. Waikato and Bay of Plenty, a few early showers, clearing to mainly fine before dawn. Waitomo to Wellington, including the Central High Country, also mainly fine. Tairawhiti, Gisborne to Wairarapa, showers easing this morning, but clearing in Wairarapa with increasing fine spells. To Nelson, Marlborough and Canterbury, where it's partly cloudy. There is patchy drizzle about the Canterbury foothills before dawn, but becoming fine everywhere this morning. Buller to Fiordland, also Otago and Southland, you're mainly fine. Cloud increasing in the evening about Westland and Fiordland. And in the Chatham Islands, mostly cloudy, with a chance for light shower before dawn. That's the short forecast. There are no weather warnings in effect. It is just going to be a gorgeous day, I think, today, once that drizzle disappears at the top of the South Island. It's looking like that high is going to sit there today, which is rather nice. 6 minutes past one, our changing world, getting closer to it at 1:15-ish. Clerk and Cannon hosting, and today New Zealand scientists hunt for a catalyst that could allow ammonia to be made using air, water and renewable electricity. In the meantime, this is a cover of U2's I Still Haven't Found What I'm Looking For from The Chimes.

0: They are the Black Earth Boys, Lay Tribal Leak, and Black Earth Boys from their 2009 album River, Mud and Twilight. Lay Tribal Leak's a meeting of minds consisting of three British musicians, Justin Adams, Lou Edmonds and Ben Mandelson, who play all manner of plucked instruments. And before that, The Chimes covered U2's I Still Haven't Found What I'm Looking For. It's 17 minutes past one. If you've just struggled your way in the door, welcome to Sunday. Halfway through the weekend you are. Well done. Our changing world now. Some science from New Zealand.
1: Fallout from war in the Middle East is hitting Kiwi farmers from multiple directions, including a massive jump in the price of fertiliser.
2: What's the Strait of Hormuz got to do with the price of fertiliser? Well, making fertiliser is an energy-intensive process. Ammonia production for urea or nitrogen-based fertilisers relies on natural gas to be fed in, and high heat and pressure to push the chemistry forward. This means it's mostly made by massive production plants powered by fossil fuels, which create greenhouse gases. About a third of the world's supply is made in this way in the Middle East, and then shipped through the Strait. But one New Zealand researcher dreams of a different way.
3: If you have distributed green ammonia production technology, rather than giving farmers fertilizers, you can empower them with technologies that allows them to make the fertilizer they need on demand, on site, using renewable energy.
2: Kia ora, nō mai haramai ki te ao hurahanga. Hello and welcome to Our Changing World. Ko klekin kanan tēnei. Dr. Prasanth Gupta is an iron beam materials scientist working at Earth Sciences New Zealand in Lower Hutt in Wellington.
3: And for the past 7 years, I have been working on making catalyst materials for green fuels.
2: When he says green fuels, this also includes hydrogen. But today, Prasanth and I are talking about ammonia and a way to make it that's so tricky, science is still trying to figure out if it's even possible. It seemed like there had been advances. Research had been published by groups saying they'd done it. But then in 2020, a big review paper came out from a lab across the ditch at Monash University.
3: And they tried to reproduce it. They selected the top 10. They wanted to reproduce it. But they found out they could not do that. That is because many of this, if not all of the reports they looked at, turned out to be false positives. Because the process is the selectivity is so low, the ammonia that is produced is about the same level as the ammonia present as contaminants.
2: But could it be that Prasanth and his group might be the ones to actually crack it?
3: Within the next year, I think we'd be in a solid place to prove that this fundamentally happens.
2: Today on Our Changing World, the hunt for a catalyst to decarbonize ammonia production and a story about how science works. First, what is ammonia? How is it traditionally made? And what is this other reaction that scientists are attempting?
3: Ammonia is fundamental to sustain life in this planet. It's basically a molecule made of nitrogen and three hydrogen atoms. And this molecule carries reactive nitrogen around. And this reactive nitrogen makes the ingredients of life, like DNA, RNA, proteins, amino acids, you name it. All these molecules are actually made from ammonia.
4: So it is a molecule that has nitrogen in a form that living things can use, basically.
3: Exactly. Even though every breath of air we take in, it has more nitrogen than oxygen, this nitrogen is in the dinitrogen form, meaning two nitrogen atoms that are sharing triple bonds between them. It is the hardest molecule to break, and hence we need ammonia for the reactive nitrogen supply.
2: Some plants do this naturally in collaboration with soil bacteria. It's called nitrogen fixation. But most synthetic ammonia is made using the Haber-Bosch process.
3: Possibly the greatest invention of the 20th century. About 100 years ago, Fritz Haber and Karl Bosch, they came out with this approach using high-pressure chemistry to break down dinitrogen from air and make it react with hydrogen sourced from fossil fuels, hydrocarbons. So the traditional Haber-Bosch plant is always conveniently located next to a natural gas supply or coal or other carbon sources. And from that, you break hydrogen and then you react it with nitrogen. and high temperature and high pressure.
2: As a result, making ammonia uses about 1% of total global energy and emits between 1.2 to 1.8% of global CO2, on par with the entire airline industry. I've focused on fertilizer because that accounts for about 80% of the ammonia we make. But there are other uses too. Refrigeration, cleaning, chemical manufacturing, explosives, and increasingly it's being talked about as a fuel source.
3: By 2050, by many reports, the demand for ammonia as an energy vector is more prominent than as a fertilizer. Currently we produce 200 million tons. It's already the second largest chemical produced, but by 2050 it can be as high as 600 million tons, with nearly two-thirds of it going towards shipping. Decarbonizing maritime transport, solving dry air challenges in New Zealand, could even go to heavy industries making steel, cement. So ammonia as an energy vector is equally promising. It's because ammonia can hold more energy per unit volume than any other decarbonized chemical.
2: So what the Haber-Bosch process does is combine nitrogen and hydrogen gases under high heat and pressure to form ammonia. But this is slow and inefficient. Until you add in a catalyst. A catalyst is something that speeds up a chemical reaction. Your dream catalyst lowers the energy needed to push the reaction forward, thereby making it faster and more efficient. It's also highly selective, focused on producing what you want with very little byproducts. It's got a large surface area with lots of active sites for molecules to bind. Plus, it should be stable in different conditions, like heat, pressure, and reactive chemicals, and it should be able to be reused over many cycles without breaking down. Now, many groups around the world are trying to tinker with the Haber-Bosch process to make it more efficient or greener. Some people are looking into using hydrogen from greener sources. Others are investigating different catalysts that might work faster under milder conditions so that less heat and pressure is needed. Another Earth Science New Zealand researcher, Niall Malone, is investigating how microwaves could be used to reduce the heat needed for the reaction, enabling smaller production plants that could be powered by renewable electricity. But what Prasanth and his team are trying to do is to figure out if ammonia can be made in a different way, at ambient temperature and pressure, using water as the source of hydrogen, air as the source of nitrogen, and electricity from renewable sources as the energy to drive the reaction forward. The big dream is that this solves not just the carbon emission problems, but also the supply chain and equity issues related to producing nitrogen-based fertilizer.
3: Currently, there are less than 800 Haber-Bosch plants that is supplying to 8.3 billion people. So roughly one plant for 10 million people. What we want to do is change that. It's like agricultural hubs, like a group of farmers can come together. If this technology works, it would be the size of a 20-foot container that can be hooked onto a solar cell or wind farms. And just by feeding air and water through the power of electrochemistry can make liquid ammonia that can in turn be made as fertilizers or sold as energy.
2: So, water, air, electricity. Easy. There's one thing missing, though.
3: The key component that we are missing is the electrocatalyst that can make this reaction happen. What we are talking about is electrochemistry. Here, the catalyst would consume the electricity to supply these reactants with the energy needed to form the reaction. And currently, a material that can do all this for nitrogen reduction does not exist. And that is what we are trying to make here.
2: That brings us back to 2020 and the publication of that paper from Monash University about such catalysts, which suggested that much of the research published to date hadn't actually shown true ammonia production. What stage was Prasanth's team at?
3: We were just funded. We just set our targets based on the literature then. And then we discovered, or these papers came out. So, yep, that was like, we didn't know how to react.
2: They had originally planned a research project to chase performance metrics, to see how efficient they could make the reaction. But with this new info, they had to take a few steps back.
3: Once we can prove that this reaction can actually happen, because the unspoken consensus among the leading experts is that you can't do this, if we reach that stage where we can prove that this can happen, then we will set more realistic benchmarks, targets.
2: First, prove it's happening. Then figure out why it's happening. Then make it more efficient. Then scale it up.
3: That would be like 2 to 3 years down the line, but that is still very much lab scale. So it would be at least 5 years before we can have some kind of a prototype that we can think of like, okay, now it is lab scale. We can now thinking about looking at the real world performance targets we need. And 5 to 10 years down the line is when you probably have functional prototype.
2: That's how science into commercialization works. That's the pathway you hope for. But they're still at step one. That publication in 2020, it turned them into skeptics, determined to challenge each and every positive result that they got in every possible way. But now,
3: we are like 80 to 90% confident. We are trying for more than 95% confidence.
2: So why are they confident? A few reasons. And they involve some of the facilities at the National Isotope Center in Graceville in Lower Hutt.
3: Welcome to the 1960s.
4: Oh, wow. It does look like the 1960s. A lot of dials here.
2: Honestly, what comes to mind is the control room scene from one of those old-school submarine movies.
5: Hiring two fish forward. Watch your depth.
6: 2 degrees. Down button. Hold her at 60.
2: It's missing the periscope, and it's a bit roomier. But the grey metal panels with round red and green lights, large manual buttons and dials, and many, many pressure gauges, they're all there.
3: This basically controls the accelerator that's behind those giant doors. And where we are going to go next is the ion beam laboratory. That is where the amazing science happens, where we make the materials and characterize the materials. And the reason why this looks old is because this was built 60, 70 years ago, and it still works beautifully.
4: Right, if it's not broken, don't fix it.
3: Yes. It is powering the accelerator that is producing beams that is like millions of electron volts of energy. And this is the only accelerator in New Zealand. And we do a lot of cool science with it.
2: PhD candidate Ashvin Siddharth Narasimha Murthy is enthusiastically leading this catalyst-making part of the work.
7: So I watched this movie, Iron Man, and I saw the thing where he used ion beam to create a material for his reactor, and I was like, okay, I want to do something related to that. And years later, here I am doing ion beam physics.
4: Living the dream,
7: yep.
4: The Iron Man dream.
7: Yep.
4: All right, well, take me to your lair in which you make the materials.
2: The ion beam lab is large and loud. The machine itself is big and complex looking. More dials, gauges, switches, a huge number of cables and wires, and central to all of it, a series of connected stainless steel pipes through which the ion beam will travel. Ashwin explains.
7: An ion is a charged atom or molecule. So if you take an atom, you have the protons at the center, surrounded by the electrons, which is negatively charged. And what you do, you strip an electron from this atom. Now it is a charged atom. And what we do here, you can see we have an ion implanter. So it has an ion source where we produce these ions. And these ions are actually accelerated to high velocity such that it would just take this ion to go from Wellington to Auckland within a fraction of a second. And here you have series of electrostatic lenses which are used to focus and defocus the ion beam. And then we have something called as a mass separator magnet which actually filters these ions and such that we get a better beam purity. And then we bombard it on top of our target material.
2: The ion beam is used in two different steps in making the catalyst. There are many types of catalyst you could make, but computer modeling suggested that metal nitride catalysts were the best bet. So that's what they're investigating. First, the ion beam accelerator is used to blast a spray of metal called vanadium onto a super thin film of silica.
7: We are working on vanadium thin film. So we have vanadium metal target. We bombard it with high energetic argon ions. And this removes the material from the surface. and whatever material that we actually remove gets deposited on the catchers, which we call them, which rotates at the opposite direction and just gets coated. It's like just like a spray paint.
2: Once they've got their vanadium layer built up, kind of atom by atom, then it's on to step two, blasting it with nitrogen ions.
7: These ions are traveling at very high velocities, such that when it bombards on top of your target material, it penetrates into the surface. It's just a few hundred nanometers. And this ion, when it interacts with the neighboring atoms, it creates a collision cascades. And what happens is that you produce a temperature, like a thermal spike, of few thousands of degrees within a trillionth of a second. This changes the whole material properties. And this also modifies the surface, as well as gives us something called as nanostructures, nanocrystallites, which has a huge implication on the activity of the material towards ammonia production.
2: It's a pretty powerful way to make catalysts, says Prasanth, but only in small batch-by-batch amounts, which, if you're looking towards commercialization someday, isn't going to work. But the National Isotope Center has done some work on this already.
3: What we did 5 years ago is that we figured out a way to make this into a large-scale manufacturing platform, continuous reel-to-reel manufacturing, and that was commercialized as B-Speckle, our D-Tech startup in hydrogen space. So basically, if we do crack a way to make a catalyst, then we already have the scale-up pathway ready to mass-produce the catalyst.
4: Right, and so B-Speckle is a New Zealand-based company.
3: Yes, it was created at then called GNS Science, now Earth Sciences, and they are just down the road. They're making catalyst-coated membranes for PEM electrolysis, basically the catalyst that produces hydrogen.
2: PEM electrolysis is the process of splitting water to produce hydrogen and oxygen, which uses a catalyst-coated membrane. B-Speckles say they've figured out a way to make these membranes high-performing and durable, but using less of the rare iridium and platinum metals needed in these catalysts. With an eye on ammonia production, Ashwin is making thousands of these metal nitride catalysts for testing. Not all the same. He'll tweak the different parameters. The type of metal, the ratio of metal and oxygen, and how much of the nitrogen ion beam they blast at the metal. Of course, once they're made, they need to be tested. And that's where another, much newer lab becomes very important. The Green Hydrogen Lab. Dr. Mai Siriluk-Tesna is in charge here.
4: Oh, and the lab is green. Yes. A beautiful black green.
8: Yes. So here is where we test our catalyst. In principle, the process is quite simple. We use nitrogen, those bubble through, and water are the two main ingredients. And then we pass electricity to drive the reaction to produce ammonia. And at the end of the test, we stop the electricity supply, we stop the reaction. We then take a portion of that liquid, the solution that contains ammonia, and measure how much ammonia we produce at end of each test.
4: And the amounts of ammonia that you're producing are teeny, tiny, teeny amounts of ammonia.
8: Yes.
4: How do you test for those tiny amounts?
8: Yes. That is actually one of the biggest practical challenge we face, because the amount that we produce is quite small. Even a tiny contamination can cause the false positive result. So we have to apply quite a strict protocol. In fact, talking about a false positive, Fitri, our former postdoc, he used to joke with me. He said when he handled the sample, put the sample in for testing, he have to hold his breath so he not introduce the contamination from, you know, our own exhale.
4: From breathing,
8: yeah,
4: right.
8: From breathing. Yes.
4: Is that where ammonia in this room would come from, would be from people's breaths?
8: That is one of it. But it also can come from outer compartment in our system. It can come from that solution. It can come from air. And it can come from even the catalyst itself.
4: So how are you measuring that then? And how are you controlling for all of those potential sources of contamination?
8: Yes. So as you can see here, we have three setup. Two of them with the catalyst. So we can see whether our result is reproducible. and one of them without the catalyst. So we call that set control, so we can establish what is the baseline from the ammonia contamination.
2: The testing is happening in a fume hood, where different small flasks held up in retort stands are being fed nitrogen gas from tubes. Your industrial working catalyst would come in powder form, but for this initial test stage, they reckon the model thin film catalysts they're making are the way to go. But it means trying to detect teeny amounts of ammonia.
8: So we need a very sensitive analytical technique that be able to detect ammonia down to part per billion level, meaning one molecule of ammonia in a billion molecules of others. So those ion chromatography over there. So every time, once we finish the experiment, we take a portion of the solution that contains ammonia, we put in a small vial and inject into the ion chromatography.
4: Are you then, how many catalysts are you testing in this way? I mean, if you're producing thousands.
8: Of course, we have to test thousands. So we test all of them.
4: Tell me about a good day then. You come in here, you run the test, mm-hmm. you head over to the machine that determines how much ammonia is yes. in the sample.
8: Yes.
4: Does it spit back out the data like pretty quickly? And you're like, bing, we've got one.
8: And this will be a funny story. So it's every day when we run the catalyst, right? I will ask Ashwin West. Our sample, so he give us a sample, we start setting, let's say we run 2 hours in the morning. So after 2 hours finish, then we straight away take the sample, measure ammonia. Half an hour after that, we got the first result. So we straight away discuss within our group, this is what we got, and this is the baseline. So this one is promising we have a good significant difference between the baseline and the ammonia produced in the system that we have the catalyst.
2: But seeing an increase in ammonia over the control is only the first step.
8: It's really critical that we have to confirm that the ammonia we detect is genuinely through the electrochemical process, not just the contamination.
2: One way of doing this is by using different isotopes of nitrogen in the testing. 14 nitrogen is the common isotope found in air. By using 15 nitrogen, they can kind of follow where the nitrogen goes. Here's Prasanth.
3: So when you use 15 nitrogen for the reaction, then you should be producing 15 ammonia. And that is how you can ensure that are you really producing genuine ammonia. And we also have the facility called National Isotope Center. So they have isotope ratio mass spectrometer that can ascertain whether it is 14 ammonia or 15 ammonia. So that's how we can neatly conclude whether it is working or not.
2: And if they want to zoom in even further on the nitrogen, to look at what's happening atom by atom before and after the reaction, well then, it's ion beam time again.
3: We use something called nuclear reaction analysis. So where you hit this catalyst material with a fast-moving deuteron ion. And what happens is that this deuteron enters the nitrogen nucleus, it fuses with it, and it changes what it is. It reverts into a carbon atom. When this transition happens, it releases certain signals and we record those signals. And by counting how many of these signals are coming, we can count the number of nitrogen atoms before and after. So we can say for sure whether the ammonia we're producing is coming from the consumption of catalyst or it is from genuine electrochemistry. And that is one of the very unique aspects that sets us apart from many other laboratories that are doing electrochemistry.
2: This, Prasanth says, is where New Zealand's science sector size is to its advantage.
3: None of the electrochemistry laboratory would have a million-dollar facility like that. That is ion beam physics, this is electrochemistry. Only in New Zealand you probably have the same facilities within a single building because we are so small. The same scientists who work there are working here. In every other place, I cannot think of any other place actually where the same scientist would work in both these laboratories.
2: If a catalyst jumps through all these hoops, then it will be on to characterization, trying to figure out why it worked. They've also reached out to the lab in Monash, which is led by Professor Doug McFarlane. And Mayan Prasanth went for a visit in 2024 to learn from them. The Monash group has said they'll independently test the front-runner catalysts to ensure that what this team have found is reproducible. Professor McFarlane and his lab have developed their own electrochemical approach to making ammonia, which has since been spun out into a company. When I visited the National Isotope Centre in May, the team were cautiously optimistic about a small number of catalysts they had made. They thought they could soon be sending them to Monash for independent verification. But when I checked in last week while making this episode, Prasanth said they'd found some surprising results. They are producing ammonia, but the catalysts are behaving in unexpected ways. Some remain stable, while others change during the reaction. Importantly, the isotope tests suggest the ammonia is not simply coming from the catalyst breaking down. So their next step will be to try stabilize the catalyst, and then test again and again and again.
3: Something that happened during the many years is that any time we see something positive, we are immediately skeptical. Something is going wrong. So it takes us a lot of time to convince ourselves that this is working. There are these specific candidates that seems to be our leading runners. We are waiting for the day when it can also be independently validated. Then they tell us, yes, you really produced ammonia. Then we'll be happy,
8: and
3: I guess.
8: We will celebrate.
2: Thanks to Dr. Prasanth Gupta, Dr. Mai Siddharaktasna, and Ashvin Siddharth Narasimha Murthy of Earth Sciences New Zealand. This episode was produced by me, Claire Kincannon. Script editing was by Liz Garten, and sound engineering was by William Saunders. For other related episodes, you can check out the show notes or head to rnz.co.nz/OCW. You can also find the link to our monthly newsletter there. I share backstories to episodes, science commentary, and podcast recommendations. Comes out at the end of the month, so there's one coming up soon. Te nā koe I whakarongo mai. Thanks so much for listening. I'm Claire Kincannon. Have a great week. Kia pai, te wiki.
0: Ngā mihi, Claire. Thank you very much. And isn't that amazing, just listening to that? From Lower Hutt to Monash University and back, and the excitement in the air. Looking for a chain reaction. I wish I could have played chain reaction for you, but I didn't have it. 16 and a half minutes away from the news and weather at 2 on RNZ National 101 FM. Here's Linda Thompson and her versatile heart.

Tor Kani Kani from Jackie Keelan from the 2001 debut album Wahine. And before that, it was Versatile Heart, the title track to Linda Thompson's acclaimed 2007 album. It's 9 minutes away from the news and weather at two. We are going to go to Angelique, who's covering Jimi Hendrix's classic track, Voodoo Child.

Ah, that's Voodoo Child, The Slight Return, it is called. And this is Kathy's waltz to the news. The Voodoo Child came from Angelique Kidjo, covering Hendrix. This is Dave Brubeck's quartet with Kathy's waltz to the news.

0: RNZ News at 2. Morena, good morning. I'm Vicky Mackay. The Police Association president says the police will be under pressure right now, dealing with 4 homicides in 1 week. Officers are investigating homicides in Buller and Christchurch in the South Island and in Glen Innes and Papatoetoe in Auckland. Police Association president Steve Watt says homicides require a large amount of resources and have huge effects on the workforce. He says investigations can last years, from the initial inquiries right through to prosecutions in court. Separately, the police in Gisborne are searching for a man who helped rescue an 89-year-old from a burning building. Emergency services were called to the blaze on Aberdeen Road about 1 o'clock yesterday morning. The police say the man was driving past when he saw the house fire and leapt into action. He ran into the burning building and pulled 89-year-old out through a window, but left before the authorities could speak with him. Police say they want to thank the man whom they're calling a hero. An advocate says kaupapa Māori and iwi-led responses to sexual violence must be properly resourced. The national network Ending Sexual Violence Together, Te Ohake Ahine, provides specialist services for sexual violence prevention and intervention. The network spokesperson Russell Smith says escalating demand for services show a need for more adequate resourcing. He says the sector gets nervous about resources with each political cycle. The ACT Party says it will do away with karakia and religious ceremonies being a condition of building consents for homes or businesses if it's part of the next government. The party spokesperson Simon Court says some developers have to invite and pay for iwi to perform a karakia before construction begins. Mr. Court says purely spiritual and religious effect should be excluded from the resource planning system. He says every person is still entitled to their own beliefs. Hawaii's famous Hole Sea Arch, a 27-metre-tall lava rock structure that formed about 550 years ago, has collapsed into the Pacific Ocean. The arch is believed to have fallen when the Volcanoes National Park was temporarily closed during Tropical Storm Nolo last weekend. The Park Service says earthquakes during the 2018 Kilauea volcano eruption and summit collapse have damaged the cliffs near the arch. And that's the news.
1: 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Christopher Luxon and Chris Hipkins head-to-head this Tuesday from 7pm. 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
0: Short forecast from Met Service to midnight Ratapu Sunday, the 4th of October. Northland and Coromandel rain easing to a few showers this morning, clearing to fine in the evening. Auckland showers clearing in the morning as fine spells develop. Waikato and Bay of Plenty, a few early showers, clearing to mainly fine before dawn. Waitomo to Wellington, including the central high country, mainly fine. Gisborne to Wairarapa, your showers ease this morning but do clear in Wairarapa with increasing fine spells. For Nelson, Marlborough and Canterbury, partly cloudy, patchy drizzle about the Canterbury foothills before dawn and becoming fine everywhere this morning. Buller to Fiordland, also Otago and Southland, mainly fine, cloud increasing in the evening about Westland and Fiordland. And in the Chatham Islands, it is mostly cloudy today. There is a chance of a light shower before dawn. More news and weather again at 3. It's just gone 4.5 minutes, well, about to be 4.5 minutes past 2. In this hour, we are chasing the food chain, how moving abroad changes what you eat and cook. The BBC's food chain today is called Culture Shock. But getting us ever closer to that, we open with Herbs, who are very sensitive to a smile.

0: What a nice set. Fat Freddy's Drop and Del Fuego, taken from their 2005 album based on a true story. And we open with Herb, Sensitive to a Smile, released in 1987. It is coming up 15 minutes past two on this Sunday morning, the fourth day of October, as we launch into the food chain. And today in the BBC, it's a culture shock.
1: Imagine walking into a supermarket and recognising nothing on the shelves.
2: Not being able to feed myself was incredibly overwhelming.
1: Or being unable to make your favourite meal because there's no way you could get hold of the ingredients.
3: You're unable to find even the most common of things.
1: If you've ever moved country, this might sound familiar. Welcome to The Food Chain from the BBC World Service with me, Ruth Alexander. In this week's programme, we're talking about how going to live abroad can force you to change how you cook and have a profound and lasting effect on your relationship with food, even long after you've returned home.
4: Food is kind of related to who you are.
2: I think people will be familiar with culture shock, but reverse culture shock rarely gets talked about, and I suffered from that really badly.
1: This is all something that's been on the mind of listener Juanita Rees, a Colombian chef living and working in Revelstoke, a small ski town in British Columbia, Canada.
5: I moved here from Bogota with my husband about 4 years ago. Revelstoke is a beautiful place, but being a small mountain town also means that getting certain foods can be difficult. Some of the foods I really miss are actually the foods that don't travel very well. For example, tamales, empanadas. Tamales are made with dough, meat and vegetables, and they are wrapped in a banana leaf and they are steamed. Empanadas are fried corn dough pastries, usually filled with meat and potatoes. The thing with this type of foods is that bringing them from Colombia isn't really practical. The trip can take 2 or 3 days, depending on the route. So it's not like you can buy fresh empanadas on the street in Bogota and put them in your suitcase. And making them here is a completely different story. They don't taste the same as the ones you can get in Colombia.
1: Juanita in Canada. Well, I'm joined by three people who no doubt can relate to all of that. Kelvin Chung, a Chinese-Canadian chef who's lived in India, Belgium and now Dubai. Also Miwa Kishi, a cookery teacher from Japan who's now in the Netherlands. And Jen Ballantyne, a teacher in the UK who's lived in Japan, Tanzania, Brunei and Azerbaijan. Am I right, Jen? Could you relate?
2: Definitely. I know when I lived in Japan, my Japanese friends would often want to take me to foreign restaurants so I could have a taste of home. And we would sometimes drive many hours to visit these fabled restaurants, only to turn up and the dishes that I was given and told were traditionally English were completely different to what I knew from home. And I quickly learned to embrace the local food because it's far, far better.
1: And Jen, it was you who suggested we make this programme in the first place, emailing us at thefoodchain@bbc.co.uk. Thinking back to when you first arrived in Japan, do you remember a moment when it kind of hit you that actually cooking and eating was going to be really quite different to how it was at home?
2: Yes, definitely. Prior to that, I travelled, but I'd never lived overseas. And living in a very small village in Japan, where there was very, very little English spoken, I found myself in a supermarket, staring at things and having no idea what anything was. And it may sound strange to listeners that haven't been in that situation, but obviously packets don't make sense because everything's in Japanese and packets look different. The branding is different. But even the vegetables and the fruit, they look different. There are things I'd never even seen before. I was very, very overwhelmed initially as I began to sort of think I'm going to have to find a system. My approach was to try and find the bits that I recognise and then pick one or two items that I didn't know what they were, go home and try them. And if I still didn't know, take them into the school that I was working in, show them to a colleague and say, what is this and how do I eat it? And I also found talking to people in the supermarket. As I began to learn Japanese, I wrote things on my hand and I'd go up to people and ask people. And slowly but surely, I gained confidence of just trying things out. But that culture shock initially, I mean, I was an adult and not being able to feed myself was incredibly overwhelming.
1: Miwa, you moved in the opposite direction from Japan to Europe, the Netherlands. Do you have your own version of Jen's story, standing in the supermarket, feeling overwhelmed?
4: Yes, visually I can recognize everything, but when it comes to, for example, flowers, I don't understand everything. Like, I want to get the flower for making a bread, but I end up getting different type of flour, so it never become proper, you know, baking. So it's a little details, but it's really affect to my lifestyle.
1: Kelvin, how easy did you find it to feed yourself when you first moved abroad from Canada to India?
3: Yeah, moving to India, you have to bear in mind, this was when I moved, it was in 2011. So international ingredients were still impossible to get. So quickly, we quickly realized that you were unable to find even the most common of things that we're used to being able to readily buy at home. And I thought when Mia mentioned bread, especially at that time, Indians only had one type of flour, which they referred to as maida, which is an ultra refined processed flour, because they don't make typical Western breads. So you really have to be able to adapt very quickly, especially when it comes to food. And you notice it even in the restaurant, right? We wanted to make fresh fries. Just something that I love to do. And pretty much most of the world these days, I can call my supplier and call the local farm and ask the farmer for an 18-month low-sugar, high-starch potato. And they would be able to give you the exact potatoes that I would want for fries. Now, in India, you get potatoes. And it took us 2 years of going to all the local vegetable markets. In Bombay in particular, what we discovered was that in Washi Market, there was a gentleman by the name of the Potato Man. And we were sitting there eating raw potatoes with him, trying to show him the differences between each potato.
1: Miwa, how easy were you finding it, meanwhile, at home to cook food the way you wanted it?
4: I just have to be really creative with what I make. But I just keep the structure of Ichiju Sansai. That's a Japanese word. That's a Japanese eating method that has been enjoyed in Japan for centuries. So it's composed with rice and soup, with one main dish with protein and two small side dishes. So I just always keep this structure, but by using a local ingredients in that Netherlands.
0: Mm.
4: So I'm eating pretty similar food, but not recreating Japan in Netherlands.
1: And it all takes like more time and thought. You have two sons, I know. How easily did they adapt to a new food culture?
4: I remember on the very first day they went to school, I made a bento box. It's a Japanese style bento box. We have a rice that is a carb, and we have a main dish maybe with a chicken or egg omelette, and then we have a little side dishes. So it's a little variety in one small tiny box. So I made that for them, and then they opened in the lunchtime, and then everyone in the classroom ask them like, oh, what's in the box? What is this? I never seen this. So that was, I think, the positive reaction from their classmates. But back then, they don't speak any English. So they just got really embarrassed. So that night they came back. Mommy, can you make just a sandwich with the chips? Because I want to blend into the class. I don't want to stood out. Everyone started asking me what is in this box. And I was really embarrassed. So that was like a first culture shock for them. But now they get really confident about their English and their Japanese culture. So they even start to talk about the onigiri, which is a rice ball. And they give a lecture how to make an onigiri to the classmates. So in that context, making something Japanese, it's going to be a communication tool, like a sports or music. They don't need a language, but they can really kind of experience all the culture together.
1: Kelvin, when you were in India, like, do you remember the first new food that just blew your mind?
3: Pretty much all the street food. I think it's a very common expat thing. You kind of find your feet and kind of get used to things. But the reason why you're an expat living abroad is because you have this innate curiosity of wanting to explore and kind of immerse yourself in the local cultures, especially as a chef. That's kind of your dream, right? I think the common theme for most expats who are able to survive abroad for the most part is, one, you're able to adapt, but two, every time you go home, you kind of find out what your essentials are. And I think most expats do the same thing. It's always vitamins, supplements, medicine, and then treats. You're like, you always reserve a certain space for whatever treats that are that common nostalgia that will kind of transport you back home, even just for a minute. Really simple things, right? There's simple pleasures in life that really just take you back home. And that's one of the things that help people kind of survive through that.
1: What are the food essentials in your suitcase then?
3: So in North America, we have these major giant stores where you're unable to buy one packet of things. Like one packet of chips ends up being like this massive 5-pound bag of chips. So everything is bulk, massive, huge things. So it was ketchup chips from Canada, Reese's peanut butter cups. We would bring nutritional yeast, soy sauce, oyster sauce. And then we would also sneak beef in, because at that time beef was banned. So we reserve a certain space and I would go to my butcher and ask for like a whole ribeye, and I would wrap it and bring it back. I would cut it down, break it down, and label it on the fridge. So we knew exactly how much of each item we could consume per week as like a treat. And then we would ration it all the way to our next trip home.
1: Oh, Miwa, you're laughing there. What food items make it into your suitcase every time you've had a trip home?
4: So for my kids, especially the snacks that called jagariko, it's like a potato chips, but in a stick form. And then for myself, fermented food, like a koji. What I do is like I bring back the starter that is called koji. So with koji, I can make a natto, shoyu koji, shio koji, miso, like pretty much everything that I use in everyday life. Some dried food like seaweed. Also the pickled plum, umeboshi. I think, Jen, have you ever heard of it?
2: Yeah, it's delicious. The first time you have it, it's very sour, but then, oh, it's so delicious.
1: What would you bring in your suitcase back from home?
2: Living overseas in Japan, I missed everything. What was strange is the things that I asked people to bring out were not things I regularly ate at home. They were just sort of childhood memories. So I was asking for things like butterscotch angel delight, which is kind of like a powdered dessert that you mix up with milk and it becomes like a mousse in the fridge. And I only ate it as a child, but I really craved those sorts of things and an instant custard powder. I remember my first Christmas in Japan and I was on my own and I thought, okay, well, I will try and create a Christmas dinner for myself. Now, at first, I need to just explain that in a typical apartment in Japan, and this was sort of 2006, the cooking facilities are very different from home. So you didn't have an oven. You had a grill and two gas rings and a microwave and a rice cooker. So I went to the supermarket. You can't get the joints of meat like you get in the UK. So I thought, okay, chicken legs will have to do. So I found the vegetables. You can't roast. If you don't have an oven, you can't roast. So I ended up with boiled potatoes, boiled vegetables, no parsnips. No one even knew what a parsnip was. I couldn't get anyone, even my American friends couldn't tell me what a parsnip was. No sprouts, nothing that would constitute a Christmas dinner. So I made this rather sad looking meal. No gravy, couldn't get gravy. It was very bland and the potatoes tasted of absolutely nothing because Japan is the country of rice. Mm-hmm. And the only saving grace of the whole meal was the fact that my mum and dad had sent me a little stocking by sea mail. And when I opened it, there was a Christmas pudding in it. And so with my instant custard, which my friend had bought me, I made Christmas pudding, which I actually don't like, and instant custard. And instantly it was a taste of Christmas, but the actual meal was a complete disaster. And I think from that point on, because that was about 4 months into my living in Japan, I realized there's no point in sort of missing food. Just embrace what there is, because otherwise you just feel you're missing out all the time. And as the other speakers have said, it's just there's so much to explore and it's all so delicious.
1: You're listening to The Food Chain from the BBC World Service. I'm Ruth Alexander. This week, how moving to another country changes how you cook. With me are Kelvin Chung, a Chinese-Canadian chef who's lived in India, Belgium, and now Dubai. Miwakishi, a cookery teacher from Japan who's living in the Netherlands, and Jen Ballantyne, a teacher in the UK who's lived in Japan, Tanzania, Brunei and Azerbaijan. We've talked about how challenging it can be to find your feet in a new food culture, the confusion, the cravings. But at what point do you stop trying to recreate what you left behind and embrace what's around you? Jen.
2: I think it comes when you've been somewhere a little while and you've been trying local dishes. When something turns up on your plate, you know what it is. You think, oh, this is delicious. I really want to go try it. And so then you look up recipes or you talk to friends and you say, okay, how do I cook this thing? And so as you learn to sort of create things, and I've got my own versions of things where I try things out and they weren't the official Japanese way or not the official Brunei way, but they're ways that I like to do things. So now when I do things, for example, guacamole, I'll mash up the avocado, put wasabi and soy sauce in it, and it is absolutely delicious. And that came from living in Japan, probably seeing someone, one of my Japanese friends, doing it and thinking, this is absolutely divine. I eat that all the time in England. It really affects everything.
1: Kelvin, you've been to great lengths sourcing the right kind of potatoes, but has there been a point when you've just thought, like, actually, yeah, I've found my feet now? And I'm confident and I'm drawing on the local flavours, and this isn't a struggle, this isn't a set of challenges anymore. This is fun.
3: It was learning to navigate the local markets. Because I gave up on banging my head on the wall, trying to get suppliers to fly in stuff for me, it became a daily exercise for me to wake up at 4 a.m, we'd head to the vegetable market, navigate our way through the market on whatever was actually seasonal and right there, and then going to the fish market, which is again another nightmare. It's the complete opposite of what we know as fish markets. But finally learning the system, on the language, on how to negotiate and barter and kind of work your way through the system, become part of their ecosystem and embracing it. That's when it really changed and clicked. Okay. It's like, okay, now I'm ready and this is what, how we're gonna cook.
1: And at your restaurant, you talk about third culture cooking. What do you mean by that?
3: We always describe the food as third culture cooking, borderless cuisine. Because growing up as a Hong Kong, Singaporean, Chinese kid in Canada, when I was working in my father's kitchens, I was never Chinese enough for the rest of the team. And when I finally took a leap of faith and become a professional chef, and then started entering Western kitchens, I was never Western. I was always the foreign kid. So it was always a battle of identity, trying to search out who and what I wanted to cook and what my cooking was. And now what it is I feel like we've gone to this weird place in the world where everything has to have a label. And it's the one of the things I dislike, because why does Chef Kelvin's food have to be Chinese or Pan-Asian or Asian fusion or whatever? Why can't it just be Kelvin's food? So it's a whole amalgamation of that and really embracing your identity and being able to navigate what is available around you.
1: Is there a dish that just couldn't have existed if you hadn't lived in India, in Belgium, in Dubai?
3: So we change our tasting menu every season. And I've attempted to remove this one dish multiple times, but we always get complaints because everyone wants this one dish. We always have to put it back on. It's super simple. In all over India, you go on the streets and there's something called a pani puri. If you've never had a pani means water. Puri is like a shell. So you go to the streets, it's stall there, and they give this little ping pong size shell. The guy will break it with his bare hands. He will stuff it with some sort of vegetable filling predominantly. And then they fill it with water, which is a seasoned, spicy, herbaceous kind of liquid that's just intense flavors. They just pop in your mouth. So the one that we serve on the menu is we make homemade Indian puri shells, but we stuff it with a tamarind fluid gel, butter poached lobster, and we coat the sauce with a sauce that's from Macau. And then the sauce that we use, instead of the traditional pani, it's an agua de chile. So it's literally like six cultures that have all gone into one little bite that takes us like 3 days to make. You know, so it's this beautiful journey of where I've been, where I've cooked, what I've learned, now into this one bite in Dubai.
2: I want to eat it. That sounds absolutely delicious.
3: Please come to Dubai.
2: Oh, please. I will.
3: Everyone's welcome.
1: So... now I wonder what happens when you go home. Jen, after living in all the countries you have done, did returning to Britain feel straightforward food-wise?
2: My goodness. I think people will be familiar with culture shock, but reverse culture shock rarely gets talked about. And I suffered from that really badly. from all the places I lived, but I think the worst was from Japan because the culture is so different food-wise. And initially, I would try and seek out Japanese tastes and flavours, but very quickly realised that it's not the same. It doesn't taste right. I mean, there's little subtle things, like Miwa was saying, that are just wrong. Like, rice isn't cooked the same way. The vinegar isn't the same. And so you go through a period where you're just pining and missing and feeling completely lost. Your friends don't understand why you're not the same. And your friends in Japan are separate from you. And then you have to adapt. And for me, that looked like just getting back into the rhythm of British life, but also going to explore, okay, what options do I have? And so if I want Japanese food, I won't go to the supermarket. I'll head to a proper Japanese restaurant in London with a Japanese chef, and I will be able to have a taste of Japan. And if that fails and I can't get my tastes, well, I can always book a flight, can't I?
1: Miwa, when you one day return to Japan, do you think you'll be changed as a cook? Like, do you think there'll be something quintessentially Dutch about your cooking style?
4: Yeah, I think I can get some essence from the Dutch cuisine. For example, there is a dish called herring.
1: Herring?
4: Herring. It's a...
1: The fish.
4: Yeah, it's a fish, yeah. But here it's eaten almost raw, usually with a chopped onion and pickles. And because I'm Japanese, I'm already used to eating raw fish. So I was really happy to find that kind of fish culture here too. So, but it's the herring, it's salted. Maybe I can adapt that kind of method to Japanese fish, enjoying with a little pickled onion or a pickled cucumber to go with it. So those kind of little creativity definitely kicks in when I go back to Japan.
2: Miwa, you just made me think of a memory when I came back from Japan. I really wanted my family to taste some of the incredible foods I'd been eating. So I decided I'm going to make sushi. And I can do the rice, no problem. But when it came to the fish, it was much harder. I had very, very few options. And I will have to admit, I used smoked salmon on my sushi rice because back then, I don't think my family would have touched sashimi, which is raw fish. And so it had smoked salmon. And my family loved it. For me, it was all wrong, but that was one of the adaptations, and it was quite funny.
1: Let's hear a final reflection from listener Juanita, a Colombian in Canada.
5: Sometimes you're not really craving the food. You're craving the feeling that comes with it. And I think that's the strange thing about being an immigrant. You build a life somewhere else. You work, you make friends. You create a family, you become comfortable. But at the same time, food can remind you that you left something behind. And sometimes you realize that Bogota doesn't feel exactly like home anymore either. You start missing flavors from your now home, that in my case is Revelstoke. So you're somewhere in between. And sometimes what we are really missing isn't just the food. Is the place, the people, and the feeling that comes with it.
1: Can you relate to Juanita's feeling of ending up somewhere in between, Miwa?
4: This is not about myself, but about my kids. Like, we have a proper way of eating Japanese foods. Like, you have how to hold your chopstick, how to sit up, or how to organize your table. But as we live longer, I start to see, especially for my younger son, he kind of lost his natural ability to, you know, properly sit down and eat it. Like sometimes he kind of lay down on the floor and then eat some food, which is not really acceptable in Japan. But in the school, other people do it. So he kind of followed. So I want him to remember you are Japanese. Your identity is Japanese. So food is kind of related to who you are. So you are getting inspiration from other countries' culture, but at the same time, you are Japanese. So you have a foundation here. So in that context, I think in between it really reflects on how I think about living abroad.
1: Chen?
2: Yeah, I think it's a really good point. You think you're missing the food, but you're missing the memories and the people and everything else that goes with it. And it works both ways. You can miss your home country and your home taste and your home friends and foods, but also you can pine for your international life. And I frequently have that now that I'm back in the UK. And my husband's response is to say, well, why don't we go to whichever country's restaurant? And I'll say to him, that's really kind, but it's not what I'm looking for, because what I'm looking for is my friends that I made overseas. It's my life that I made overseas. It's the markets, it's the taste, it's the adventure, it's everything. And so when I say I'm missing Brunei, I'm missing Azerbaijan, I'm missing Japan, I'm missing everything, the people, and the food is just one element of it. But food is such an incredible thing that it transports us. It transports us to different places, different memories, and it's both a comfort and a pain in equal measure, I think.
1: Calvin?
3: It's taken many, many years of being an expat to fully understand this and understand that feeling of nostalgia. So when people do ask me where home is, for me, it's quite simple, right? Now, my home is wherever my wife and son are. It doesn't matter where in the world. I know we're far away from family, but wherever my wife and son are, that's home for us. And what food can do is it can transport you, especially for expats. So even though we could be thousands and thousands of miles away from our family and from our village, from our people who we grew up and what we feel is home, by having that one bite, it can actually transport you, and all those feelings, all that nostalgia will take you back wherever you are.
1: Calvin Chung, Jen Ballantyne and Miwa Kishi. Thanks to them and to listener Juanita in Canada. We'd love to hear how travel has opened up your taste buds. And if, like Jen, you have an idea for a programme you'd like us to make, please let us know. Our email address is thefoodchain@bbc.co.uk. From me and the rest of the team, producers Beatrice Pickup and Ramela Dasgupta, and editor Sarah Wadeson. Thanks for listening, and join us again next week.
0: Thank you, Sarah. That programme from the BBC. Gosh, that was good, wasn't it? The food chain, and really all about identity, whether it be your home, your experience, the identification of food with friends and spaces and places, and experience of perhaps that what we call in New Zealand the great OE, which is sort of rite of passage, isn't it? I remember when my sister came back from her OE, it was some years later, and the first thing she said when she got back to New Zealand was, oh, the food tastes like food. And what she meant was they were those tastes and flavours of fresh food out of the garden sort of thing, you know, like a tomato. A tomato tasted like a tomato, she said. Which just goes to show you how wonderful it is, that how lucky we are that we have such fresh foods. I'm not saying other people don't, but I'm just saying that we can identify the taste of New Zealand in ours. It's 17 and a half minutes away from the news and weather at 3 after 3 this morning. We continue this fabulous story, Lady Jean by Noel Virtue, read by Anne Budd. Jean Barry is a successful blues singer now, living in a self-imposed retreat in her London home, drinking vast quantities of gin, as one does, to try and forget her past. But her solitary existence is definitely changing. And then at around 28 minutes past 3 today, we will have Tangata o Te Moana, news and issues from the Pacific region. 40 kilos of cocaine goes missing, replaced with flour in Fiji. We ask Kiwi youth, what's putting you off voting? And in American Samoa, the US is sued over deep sea mining plans. While the region's leaders call for more global action on climate change, all that and more stories from the week at RNZ Pacific. That's all to come in the next hour. Still have time for some good music, though. We are an island, of course. This is My Bubba from their album Goes Abroader. They're a Scandinavian folk duo, and this is Island.

Maura O'Connell, There's No Good Day for Dying. The Irish-born, now Nashville-based singer-songwriter who effortlessly blends Celtic bluegrass and pop styles. Before that, My Bubba and Island from their album Goes Abroader. It is 8 minutes to three. Remember Delta Lady?

Oh, you're mine, oh, you're mine, Delta Lady. That's Leon Russell from the hitmaker and musician's musician who died on the 13th of November in 2016. That leaves us with needing some pulse to get to the top of the hour, and I think the lady with the pulse this morning is probably Miss Tina Turner.

0: RNZ News at 3. Morena, good morning. I'm Vicky Mackay. A specialist search dog is helping in the hunt for a woman who's been missing for 2 weeks near Queenstown. Erica Rodriguez Coelho was reported missing from Skipper's Saddle on September the 20th. The police say a specialist dog was deployed in the area yesterday in a bid to find items related to the 47-year-old. The search will resume at first light today. The ACT Party says it will do away with karakia and religious ceremonies being a condition of building consent for homes or businesses if it's part of the next government. The party spokesperson Simon Court says some developers have to invite and pay for iwi to perform a karakia before construction begins. Mr. Court says purely spiritual and religious effects should be excluded from the resource planning system. He says every person is entitled to their own beliefs, but spiritual observances should not be compulsory. The governor of the US state of New York has vowed to close a legal loophole that lets offenders avoid rape charges if the victims were willingly intoxicated. Governor Kathy Hochul was speaking at a media conference about the alleged gang rape of a woman by five fellow students at a Cornell University campus residence in 2024. She's also appointed New York's Attorney General Letitia James as a special prosecutor, saying she's lost faith in the local prosecutor's ability to oversee the case.
1: We don't know enough, but what is coming out beyond what everyone was told initially, it is very contradictory and conflicting. And I want the truth. I think every parent in this state, every New Yorker wants the truth in this case.
0: Kathy Hochul says Letitia James will get to the bottom of how the complainant has been denied justice. A private jet has gone missing while travelling to the United States city of Boston from Bermuda with six people on board. The Federal Aviation Administration notified the U.S. Coast Guard that it had lost contact with the plane, which is a Gulfstream jet used as a medical transfer craft. The Coast Guard has dispatched air and surface crews to search for the plane near Nantucket, an affluent island community south of mainland Massachusetts. South Korea's financial authorities have urgently summoned the heads of all financial industry associations and chief executives of financial firms, including ones hit by security breaches, for a meeting today. The country's financial regulator held an emergency meeting with banks and other institutions on Friday after a spate of data breaches, including a cyber attack on one of South Korea's largest banks, Hana. To sport here in New Zealand, the Ranfurly Shield will be staying in Pukekohe for the summer after Counties Monaco successfully defended it against Hawke's Bay yesterday, winning 12-7 after leading 12-0 at half-time. In other matches, Tasman defeated Waikato 52-30, Canterbury beat Manawatu 22-12, Canterbury go to the top of the table with a two-point lead over Northland with the result of that match. Today, Taranaki hosts Wellington at 2:05 and Bay of Plenty is at home to North Harbour at 4:35pm. The NRL Grand Final is being held tonight in Sydney at the Stadium Australia, where the Roosters will play the Knights at 9:30pm New Zealand time. In Formula One, world champion Lando Norris has found himself wrestling with an uncooperative McLaren in Saturday's qualifying for the Bahrain Grand Prix in Malaysia, attributing his team's struggles to the Sepang circuit's unique surface. Norris qualified sixth fastest, 6/10 of a second slower than pole sitter Red Bull's Max Verstappen, but will start fifth after Red Bull's Isaac Hadjer received a grid penalty that dropped him from third to eighth. New Zealand's Racing Bulls driver Liam Lawson will start from 11th on the grid in tonight's Grand Prix near Kuala Lumpur. Lawson missed out on being in the top 10 for the sprint qualifying by just over 2/10 of a second. The Grand Prix starts at 8 o'clock tonight, New Zealand time. And that's the news.
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0: Met Service forecast, the short forecast for Ratapu Sunday, the 4th of October. Northland and Coromandel, your rain will ease to a few showers this morning, then clear to fine in the evening. Auckland has showers clearing this morning as fine spells develop. Waikato and Bay of Plenty, a few early showers, clearing to mainly fine before dawn. Waitomo to Wellington, including the Central High Country, just mainly fine. Gisborne to Wairarapa, showers easing this morning, but clearing in Wairarapa with high spells, I beg your pardon, with increasing fine spells. They may be high as well, but they are fine. For Nelson, Marlborough and Canterbury, partly cloudy with patchy drizzle about the Canterbury foothills, particularly before dawn, and becoming fine everywhere this morning. Buller to Fiordland, also Otago and Southland, you're mainly fine. Cloud increasing in the evening about Westland and Fiordland. And in the Chatham Islands, mostly cloudy today, but there is a chance of a light shower before dawn. More news and weather, including the coastal forecast for Met Service, from Met Service at 4. 3:06, it's time for episode 7 of our reading of Lady Jane by Noel Virtue, read by Anne Budd.

0: In the early summer heat, London is languishing. Already there are dire warnings from pernicious weather predictors of water shortages to come. A multitude of skin protection creams are being advertised on television. Uncle Fergus now keeps three canary yellow suits and matching ties in Christopher's wardrobe. He has his own pink toothbrush with an enamel mug in the bathroom. The karaoke nights and evenings of charades in the drawing room have ceased, replaced by occasional gatherings on the lawn once the sun has gone down. Aunt Dizzy wears hot pants during the day, left over and still fitting her from the 60s. Her legs are surprisingly devoid of varicose veins or other age-related blemishes. Frida had done nothing about her home invasion. She was out a great deal during the day and treated the house as if it was a hotel. Jean did not mind. She had become so used to her aloneness before the others had moved in that she'd come to value it. She was perfectly willing to let each of her guests seek out and maintain their own equilibrium without intrusion into her own life. Yet they were, of course, intruding. Jean had just agreed, after a telephone call from Anthony, to go out with him for a meal at Swahini's, a new, expensively trendy restaurant in Soho. She was feeling almost ebullient at the thought of seeing him again. "I'm having an affair with Anthony," she told Frida, "or I'm about to. I've just decided."
1: "Affairs are out, lady. You will be having a relationship. I could quite easily be envious. If he were a female, I'd put poison in your gin."
0: They were sipping glasses of Mother's Ruin, sitting, sprawled, on Jean's bed, backs propped up by cushions and pillows. It was late. There was no air, despite the windows being open.
1: "Shut up and drink your gin, you dear, sweet trollop. Do you want me here? I could just as easily be in a hotel."
2: "Never! I'm pleased you're here, honestly. I'd like you to stay. Sell the house, or at least get that Mandy out somehow and rent it. You'd get a small fortune. Carefully chosen clients, a good agent."
1: "Maybe. Right now, I'd rather sell."
2: "Squatters have rights."
1: "She has keys, lady. I asked her to move in. She'll screech. I couldn't stand all the upheaval of a battle. I'm too lazy to cope."
2: "Well, you can't just leave things as they are. Pass me the bottle."
0: There was a gentle knock on the door. It was 1 o'clock in the morning. Jean had heard Aunt Dizzy, Christopher and Uncle Fergus coming in an hour earlier, while Frida had been asleep on the bed.
1: "Are you a lady?" Frida called. "Ladies only, if you please."
0: The door opened and Christopher put his head through the gap. He stared at Frida and sniggered. His lips looked bruised and larger than normal. They were the colour of bruised plums.
1: "Aunt Elizabeth has thrown up all over my bed. It's soaked through to the mattress."
0: Jean went to get up, but Frida stopped her and poured more gin.
1: "Can't you take care of it, big ears? Jean and I are discussing serious political issues here, sunshine."
0: Christopher's head withdrew.
2: "I must put a stop to Auntie staying out until all hours," Jean said. "I really don't know how she manages it. 81 years old and she carries on like some glue-sniffing teenager."
1: "Tough stock. It's the bloodline. And she's done nothing all her life, so let her have some more fun before the rot sets in. It can't be long."
0: Jean allowed Frida to stay the night in her bed. They kissed dryly, like sisters, before sleeping. Hours later, Jean awoke and thought she could hear Aunt Dizzy along the hall, singing a Cole Porter melody perfectly in tune. Jean is lying in her bed in the arms of Anthony Hibbert, who has instigated divorce proceedings against his wife through his solicitor. He has asked Jean to marry him, but she has declined. Yet they are lovers. Jean is Anthony's beloved. Jean enjoys Anthony's considerable physical charms and his manner towards her, which could be likened to a puppy with an indulgent owner. She is fond of him. Aunt Dizzy lies asleep in her bed.
2: She dreams of the 1930s, when she was young enough to take flattery and compliments and flirtations for granted. She whimpers in her sleep, turns over without fully waking. Her toenails, which need cutting, scrape on the silken sheets. Downstairs, Frida is lying back to back in her bed with a younger woman called Colette Carson, who was from California and came to London to reinvent herself. She was able to do so as she is rich and has connections, and reinventing oneself in California has become too passé and common. Colette Carson is hoping to start a new trend, for she believes, being American, that no one else in England could possibly have thought of the idea of reinvention. In several hours' time, Frida will wake Colette Carson and cheerfully send her packing, having tired of her strident accent. Ivan Fitzpatrick has been sleeping but is now awake. He is happily ensconced in the studio apartment at the top of the house and during the day haunts second-hand bookshops. Sitting on his shelves are copies of novels from Victorian authors Ivan has suddenly come to admire. Jean refuses to take money from Ivan for his living upstairs. Frida and Aunt Dizzy contribute lavishly to the household expenses so that they all live well at Acacia Road. Frida has put her house in Chiswick into the hands of her solicitor, who passed it into the hands of a manipulative estate agent. With help from sources unremarked or revealed, the agent has been able to evict Mandy and her two young cohorts because evicting them would not make them homeless. Naturally, money changed hands. Mandy owns a modest property in Putney and has moved back there, quite happily and without protest, with her organic and inorganic possessions. Frida's house lies empty, but is being viewed almost daily by conventional married couples with children. It will soon be sold. Frida is content for the time being to remain at Acacia Road. She has been in love with Jean for years, but will never admit it, even to herself.
1: "I know I haven't been in touch," Aunt Dizzy shouted into the telephone. "I have been otherwise engaged," said he. "You don't have the monopoly of my valuable friendship." "What? Am I? Oh, dear, well, all right, I'll have lunch with you." "What? Where? Oh, I don't know, ducks. You fix it. Come and collect. Over and out."
2: She slammed down the receiver and peered along the hall to where Frida was leaning in her doorway, fanning herself with a lesbian quarterly she subscribed to.
1: "Honestly, Frida, I don't know why he's so upset. Cedric Hyde. I used to call him my paramour, you know. Heaven knows why. He never married. He once said that I was the only woman he had ever adored. Well, pooh. Pooh to him." "You know very well he's gay," Frida said. "You've always known. You shouldn't neglect your old friends, do Lally. You never know when you might need them."
2: Aunt Dizzy muttered something Frida didn't hear, then said as she wandered off down the hall towards the morning room,
1: "Gay, my fanny. The bloody man's a sissy. Always was."
2: Everyone at Acacia Road is a little fractious as the London heat wave grips. No one is allowed to water their gardens. There is talk of oncoming cut-off periods and brochures urging people to save, save, save, bathe with a friend, try not to flush the toilet more than is necessary, purchase bottled water. Uncle Fergus and Christopher have been sharing a bath. Jean has refused to share one with Frida. She has bathed with Anthony Hibbert in his serviced Covent Garden apartment. She is still refusing to marry him. It is to be her 58th birthday in a few weeks, and she believes, hopefully, that everyone has forgotten. Christopher's mother has continued to send him letters of contrition and accusation.
1: "I am so ashamed of you," she writes in her letters. "I am also thoroughly ashamed of your father, who defends you constantly."
2: Accompanying her urgings for Christopher to seek forgiveness in Jesus Christ, she encloses religious tracts by the handful, often ones she has sent before, as there is not an endless choice.
0: Be sure your sins will find you out, blazes one brochure's heading. Being queer is the pathway to hell, was another, which Christopher showed Frida to ask if it was illegal to have such things printed. Frida had laughed, but was privately shocked. I will not give up my quest to save your soul, which is in jeopardy, son, Mrs. Harcourt wrote in her ninth letter, pushed through the letterbox. Christopher was sitting in the garden with Uncle Fergus when his beloved brought up the subject of their relationship.
2: We need, my dear sweet lad, to confirm our commitment, to seek approval of our joined souls. I am thinking on it. I have spoken openly to Elizabeth, finding courage to do so. She is in perfect agreement, as I hope you are, my precious heart's desire, that we should be joined together somehow. Although, you understand, such a thing would go unrecognized by law. It is said there's a priest, X. He does ceremonies of blessing, private ones. He wears all the right gear, she said. Aha! Then there you are, you see. You are desirous. Well, the summer will be long and gloriously hot. We can, if you so wish, make arrangements. A private blessing of our union, my heart's desire. Splendid! It would be splendiferous. We could then all disperse to the country house for afters. I can see it all now, Master Christopher. Our love blessed, sealed, and celebrated. He leant across and took hold of Christopher's large knuckled hands and drew them up to his lips, kissing each finger. Christopher began nibbling delightedly on his uncle's ears. The two were still exercising their mutual adoration when Aunt Dizzy, dressed as usual in hot pants the colour of fresh blood and a bright yellow silk blouse, came through the open French windows arm in arm with Frida. Jean was out. With Ivan, she had driven down to Brighton for the day to collect the rest of his possessions and to pay off his landlord. The landlord had bitterly claimed that Ivan owed several weeks' rent. Aunt Dizzy had been out for lunch with Ceddie, having taken Frida along at the last moment. They had drunk numerous bottles of wine and consumed large quantities of liver pâté made on the premises with crackers and homemade cottage cheese. "You two," she called, gesturing down the garden as she walked a little unsteadily towards them. "We need to discuss Jean's birthday romp." Fergus and Christopher quickly drew apart. "I want Jean to have the perfect birthday surprise. I need injections of ideas. I have one. Unhand each other and put your thinking hats on." She sat down heavily on one of the wicker chairs. Once settled, Frida having helped, Aunt Dizzy sat with hands resting on her plump, perfectly white knees. Leaning forward, she suggested her own idea to hold a garden party that would begin late in the day and carry on into the slightly cooler evening with lanterns and fireworks and games of charades and a wide array of food. "Fried chicken wings," Christopher said, his ears, through embarrassment, having turned the same colour as Aunt Dizzy's hot pants. "Fried squid, iced tea, poppadoms with curry, asparagus, nuts. I'll brew the tea." Aunt Dizzy glanced at him as if she was concerned for his mental health.
3: "Excellent," she said. "Excellent."
2: "We could dance," Uncle Fergus suggested. "And then we need in moonlight, by the light of the silvery moon, I want to swoon with my Hania." His voice trailed off as he met Frida's gaze. She was suppressing an urge to laugh, which twisted her face into what Fergus translated as a sneer.
3: "He has always suffered the curse of threatened insanity," Aunt Dizzy said, patting Frida on the back as she pretended to cough. "His entire family are quietly insane."
2: Uncle Fergus again whinnied. Christopher sniggered.
3: "No, are we sitting comfortably? Then we shall begin."

Aunts and Mothers Ruin, that gin. That was Anne Budd brilliantly reading episode 7 of Lady Jean by Noel Virtue, and we'll have episode 8 tomorrow morning with Peter. It's 22 minutes past 3 now, and still to come very shortly indeed, Tangata o Te Moana. But in the meantime, we do have time for the band.

0: Oh, the band covering Dylan's I Shall Be Released from the band's 68 debut album, The Big Pink, penned by Bob Dylan, of course, one of the most popular and influential rock groups of the early 70s. The music was reviewed and embraced by the critics as much by fellow artists The Beatles and The Rolling Stones. The band's main songwriter and guitarist, Robbie Robertson, died on August the 9th, 2023, at the tender age of 80. It is 26 minutes past three now. It is time for Tangata o Te Moana.
1: Kia ora nei te au tai ake. This is Tangata o Te Moana from RNZ Pacific. I'm Tiana Hexton. Coming up,
2: those turn will be unturned. Anyone found guilty will be made accountable.
1: 40 kgs of cocaine goes missing, replaced with flour in Fiji. We ask Kiwi youth, what's putting you off voting?
3: I don't know enough about politics or anything, to be honest, so I don't really know who to vote for.
1: And in American Samoa,
4: they can't proceed with the mining lease without that it won't harm endangered species.
1: The US is sued over deep sea mining plans. But first, the region's leaders call for more global action on climate change. Pacific leaders pulled no punches in their climate messaging at the United Nations General Assembly in New York. Countries from all three regions, Melanesia, Micronesia and Polynesia, called on the international community to do far more on climate action. They say climate change is not merely an environmental concern, it's a threat. The Prime Minister of the Kingdom of Tonga questioned why the Pacific's climate concerns are still a reoccurring theme at the UNGA. Lord Whakawhanua was among numerous other Pacific leaders who pointed out that the nations doing the least climate damage are left to deal with the worst impacts. But it's a message they've been conveying for years.
5: I stand here mindful that Pacific leaders have come before me, raising the same warnings, making the same appeals. Today I'm compelled to make them again. The question before us is not whether the world has heard our message, but why has it still not acted?
1: The Vice President of the Federated States of Micronesia worries that global climate action is not progressing fast enough. Aaron Pelik reminded world leaders there are less than 5 years to achieve the United Nations Sustainable Development Goals, which are global objectives to end poverty, protect the planet, and ensure prosperity for all by 2030. He says the international community must scale up efforts, or small island nations will be the ones left burdened with the cost, financial and physical.
6: The recent typhoon and severe flooding in our states and more frequent king tides affecting our low-lying islands demonstrate that these are no longer isolated events but recurring pressures that test the resilience of our communities on the front line of climate crisis.
1: Samoa's Deputy Prime Minister says global climate financing needs to be scaled up to better support the needs of the most heavily affected. Mulipola Anarosa Ale Mulio'o shared how climate adaptation is taking money away from other developmental needs.
7: Resources intended for education, health, water and social protection are now diverted to disaster recovery. Small nations are being asked to finance both development and survival. No nation should have to borrow its way out of a crisis. It did so little to create.
1: Marshall Islands President Hilda Hine says these smaller nations affected by climate change deserve proper compensation. She shared how schools are being destroyed by rising seas, salt water is poisoning wells, and disease outbreaks have been linked to environmental change.
8: This injustice must be addressed. Our communities deserve restitution. The Marshall Islands and vulnerable people everywhere need sufficient, timely, and accessible finance for adaptation and loss and damage. Those who have profited to the detriment of the many must pay.
1: And Papua New Guinea's Prime Minister James Marape says countries must always bear in mind the needs of future generations. He urged the international community to put differences aside and work together to protect the planet.
9: It is where we live. It is where we grow our food. It is where we fish. It is the inheritance we will pass on to our children. In our interconnected world, decisions made in one country can affect people thousands of kilometres away.
1: Marape urged other countries to prioritise humanity ahead of war, reminding them that decisions made today will shape tomorrow.
9: Think about the children of the world. A child born today did not create climate change. The child did not choose the wars of this generation. The child did not create pollution or the environmental destructions. Yet the child will inherit the consequence of the decisions we make today. We must therefore be custodians not only of the present, but also of the future.
1: Still at the UNGA, Pacific Island leaders have urged Indonesia to allow the UN Human Rights Chief access to West Papua. Pacific Island's forum countries in 2019 requested that Indonesia allow the UN High Commissioner for Human Rights to visit Papua to assess claims of widespread rights abuses. No visit has resulted, leading to frustration for various Pacific governments. Johnny Blades has the details.
10: The Solomon Islands Prime Minister made an emotional plea to Indonesia at the UN, urging Jakarta to allow the UN Human Rights Chief to finally have access to West Papua. Matthew Wale reiterated his country respects the sovereignty and territorial integrity of Indonesia and values its friendship.
11: Yet it is precisely because of that friendship that we speak with candor. Reports of human rights violations in West Papua have persisted for far too long. They must be independently verified, not left in dispute.
10: Earlier this month, Solomon Islands and other countries in the Melanesian Spearhead Group said that if the UN Rights Chief's visit was not facilitated by Indonesia in time for the next MSG summit in 2027, then Indonesia's associate member status in the sub-regional body would be reviewed.
11: We therefore renew the call of Pacific Islands Forum leaders for the government of Indonesia to facilitate without further delay the long-awaited visit of the UN High Commissioner for Human Rights to West Papua. Such a visit is an act of confidence between friends and an affirmation that there is nothing to hide and there is nothing to fear from the light.
10: The Marshall Islands President Hilda Heine added her country's voice to the push for action on West Papua.
8: The Marshall Islands affirms the region Pacific Islands Forum communique position regarding West Papua, including the 2018 invitation by Indonesia to the UN Human Rights Commissioner.
10: A response of sorts was given by Indonesia's Minister for Foreign Affairs, Sugiyano.
12: As a nation of more than 280 million people, Indonesia has learned that diversity is not something to overcome. It is something to manage, respect, and turn into strength. Through democratic participation, dialogue, and respect for differences, we preserve our unity. From Aceh to Papua, from Miangas to Rote, Indonesia is one people. Indonesia is one nation.
10: Meanwhile, Matthew Wale also called for the international community to complete the work of decolonization around the world, including in the Pacific.
11: Solomon Islands reaffirms its long-standing support for the right to self-determination of the Kanak people of New Caledonia and the Maui Nui people of French Polynesia. The UN decolonization process must offer more than hope. It must provide practical pathways to the full emancipation of peoples in non-self-governing territories and to their freedom to determine their own political future and development aspirations.
1: A non-profit group in American Samoa is taking legal action against the US government over plans for deep-sea mining near the territory. It is the first ever lawsuit challenging deep-sea mining in US waters. Susanna Suisuiki found out more.
13: Fa asau America Samoa filed a lawsuit in August, shortly after the US announced plans to lease more than 31 million acres of seabed around American Samoa, including waters near the Manu'a Islands, for deep sea mineral exploration in November. I spoke to Seomalu Elora Raymond, a founding member of Fa'asau America Samoa, about the lawsuit and the group's concerns about the proposed mining.
4: You know, we have been just working for the past year plus to answer comment periods, share science around deep seabed mining, and kind of shed light on some of the unknowns that we have. Fa'asau America Samoa filed against the National Marine Fisheries Service, and basically, we looked at what in the United States is called the Endangered Species Act, and said that NMFS had signed off and said, "Oh, this mining activity won't harm endangered species." And many of these endangered species are also, you know, really important sacred creatures for Samoan people. You know, like whales and sea turtles and sharks. You know, these are our creatures of legend, and they're all completely going to be affected by deep seabed mining. You know, our lawsuit says, like, you did not do a proper analysis of how the continuous release of heavy metal contaminated sludge into the ocean would affect all of these creatures. And go back and do that work again. So that's kind of what the lawsuit is about. And they can't proceed with the mining lease without that it won't harm endangered species. How that's going to play out, I really couldn't say. I'm not a lawyer or a judge or anything like that, but I know that that's what we're doing. That's the action that we're taking about this in order to protect our oceans.
13: In an email, you said that the story may be of interest to the Samoan diaspora. Why is that?
4: I mean, I think when you look at the map of where they're proposing to mine, it's 31 million acres around Muliava, but if you look at it, it stretches all the way around all of our islands. And it's much bigger than the entire stretch, you know, from Manu'a to Faliulupu is less of a distance than when you look at this giant area that they're proposing to mine. If they issue the mining lease, they have 20 years to turn it into a commercial mine. Once they're able to commercialize it, they're permitted to continue mining and dumping toxic waste into the ocean until the resource is exhausted. So this could mean 50, 60, 70 years. There's no end. And that lease is set to be issued on November 19th. Right now, there's no regulation in the United States around deep seabed mining. So how much toxic metal can be dumped back into the ocean? At what depths? At what volume? How do we monitor whether the tuna have been exposed to a toxic amount of poisons, or it's bioaccumulating into our coastal fisheries? You know, some proposals say that, oh, they're going to pump it down 1,000 feet. But that's where all the zooplankton and the krill live. And every night, those creatures that live in the dark areas of the ocean, they float up. And that's when they get eaten by the sea turtles and, you know, by the whales and the sharks and, like, all the creatures that are in our legends. This is really scary and potentially massive, and it's happening under the radar, and it's the key moment of selling the lease, right? America is a property rights state. It's very hard to tell a billion-dollar corporation, oh, no, you can't use that property you just bought. Mm. Once they buy it, if they buy it on November 19th, it will be decades.
1: Pacific women want their voices to be heard at the centre of global climate discussions, especially as leaders gather in Fiji for pre-COP. A new research report says women are often excluded from decision-making circles, and it's contributing to gendered impacts of climate change across the region. The executive director of the Fiji's Women Rights Movement says issues including water security, menstrual health, and women's leadership need greater attention. I spoke to Nalini Singh, who is one of the co-authors of the research Rising Tides, Rising Voices, and found out more.
14: We are so impacted by what is coming as impact from the climate crisis. So in all of those discussions, what we are finding is, in reality, women, women's experiences, women's bodies are all being impacted, and there is no space for discussions like those. And why, one of the reasons why that doesn't happen is because it's who is on the table as part of this discussion. And we often see it is men who are representing countries as the negotiators, as the delegations. And, you know, we are all busy talking about the large scientific corporate, you know, issues that we do not center stage. There are very issues that are disproportionately impacting women and girls. And for us here in the Pacific, we are seeing that water security is one of the, you know, biggest issues, and linked to that are issues of menstrual health and hygiene and menopause. And you know, and no one is talking about these issues, and we need to be looking at, well, if we had more women to represent us, you know, then hopefully we would be putting these issues at the center stage.
15: As you said, women's leadership was identified as one of the most urgent priorities to address this gap. But your research also mentioned that it was seen as less politically realistic. Why does it seem like it's still so difficult to get women's voices into climate decision making?
14: Well, you know, our societies are still very, very patriarchal. We don't naturally see women as decision makers. And this comes from our customary and traditional structures. And then we see that in those structures, who is making the decisions? You know, are women being consulted? There's so many examples out there. And one very good one from Fiji, when our first community was being relocated, when they relocated, on the day the community moved to their new settlement, and, you know, the women looked around and asked, where are the kitchens? And they'd forgotten, because they did not consult the women. And then, of course, as women, we go through such biological processes that we cannot avoid. And we need fresh water. We need to have the access to that in ways that those who don't experience what women experience might not be able to understand. We also see that those that are probably most impacted, you know, are most marginalized.
15: A major message from the research is that Pacific people shouldn't only be portrayed as victims of climate change. One of the quotes from one of your advocates from Samoa said, "The talk is about us drowning, always making people feel so vulnerable. How do we get away from always feeling like the victim?" It's a very interesting point made there. Could you tell me a little bit more about that side of things?
14: What we find is that kind of vulnerability framing is not very effective when we are looking at the issues that impact us. And vulnerability framing is very easy to do, and it's very common. And we need to change that. We need to change that to one of communities holding power. And if we're talking about changing the narrative in terms of moving away from depicting us as vulnerable communities to showing that, you know, hang on, we as the Pacifica people are one with strength, and we are using our knowledge from the past to now to build in our resilience, then you know, I think we might be getting to some better solutions rather than thinking of us as from islands that are drowning and sinking. And once we change the narrative, I think we will be getting to better solutions that cater for the exact needs of those of us who are in the situation.
15: And finally, if you could put one message directly in front of the leaders and negotiators at pre-COP, what would you want them to hear from Pacific Women?
14: In our research, we have five key messages, but I think I'll focus on the first one, which is to have the integration of water security into the Pacific gender equality and climate justice actions. We want to have all our governments and development partners to make safe, reliable, and inclusive water security a core measure of progress on gender and climate justice. And this needs to be built in all the different agendas, policies and programs and financing in order to address this issue. And then, of course, yes, we need to treat Pacific women, and this includes women with disabilities and gender diverse people, as equal decision makers. So we need to be on the tables where these decisions are being made in ways in which you know, our voice and our messages are heard in a meaningful way.
1: And in New Zealand, more than 170,000 young people aged 18 to 24 are not enrolled to vote in this year's general election. The Electoral Commission told RNZ just 61% of young people are enrolled, down from 77% at the 2023 election. Māori news journalist Leila Bailey-McDowell spoke to students about what's putting young people off voting and why they think their voices matter.
16: For some rangatahi, voting has always been a given.
17: Well, I grew up in a household where my mum, it's like not optional to not be able to vote.
16: But for others, a lack of political understanding is a barrier to making a decision at the ballot box.
3: Like, I don't know enough about politics or anything, to be honest, so I don't really know who to vote for yet. But people are just telling me to sign up, so I just do.
18: Yeah. I think just like a lack of knowledge, maybe.
3: Definitely.
18: And that. So it's like, oh, there's no point enrolling because I don't know who I'm going to vote for and I'm not going to vote anyway.
3: Yeah.
18: So
19: I don't have any knowledge, I guess, of the situation. I don't want to like vote without knowing anything, you know, just like, oh, this guy looks cool, I'm going to just vote for him.
16: Some say that schools could do more to help young people understand politics.
20: I don't think there's enough political education for young people, especially in school. If you want to learn about politics, you need to go do
21: nothing.
20: It yourself.
21: There's
20: literally nothing in our educational system at all.
16: First-year law and politics student Nico Adams was one of the leaders behind a student debate at Auckland Uni. He hopes more rangatahi realise that their voice matters.
22: Politics essentially revolves around everything that we do, whether you like it or not. And so it's our duty as good citizens to actually involve ourselves in that to ensure that we can have a fairer world and a world that represents us better.
16: Rangatahi Māori are encouraging their peers to haere ki te pōti to ensure a better future for their mokopuna, saying if you don't vote, don't moan.
18: Get on the Māori roll. Get on there. Vote in. We need the votes. We are the next

0: to not prioritise those very young people.
1: Its goal is to achieve the biggest youth voter turnout in history.
0: For us, it's actually looking at depoliticising the idea of enrolling and voting. This shouldn't be about political parties. It should be about our communities, the kind of future we want to inherit, and also just ensuring that we have a seat at the table. Imagine if all of us showed up and imagine what kind of future Aotearoa would look like.
1: Young people have until midnight on October 25 to enrol or update their details if they want to vote in this year's general election.
2: Pacific youth are telling political parties to step up community support for gambling harm, yet no one is giving direct answers. On Friday, a pre-election youth panel called Level Up asked representatives from National, the Green Party and NZ First how they plan to protect youth who are being swamped by betting ads, loot boxes and apps designed to keep them hooked from problem gambling. Atereano Materiki went along and filed this report.
3: The Pacific community is calling for support with gambling harm, yet no new support has been promised. National's Greg Fleming, Green's Ricardo Mendes March, and New Zealand First's Sheldon Eden Faitiri were fielding questions from youth about advertising, gaming mechanisms like loot boxes, and marketing. A youth worker, Sitaleki Tonga, had a question for them.
4: Gambling harm disproportionately affects Pacifica and low-income earning communities. Online gambling data shows that it's actually the low socioeconomic areas that are spending the most, and it's clearly being targeted by the gambling operators. What would your party do to support our communities out there?
3: First up was Green's Mendes March, who acknowledged how gambling harm affects poorer and Pacific communities, recalling his work prior to politics.
5: Before being an MP, I worked at Auckland Extreme Poverty, and I did see firsthand the wreck that gambling caused in people's lives and the spiral it would send families that would just throw them into debt and into poverty.
3: March says tax revenue, not just the problem gambling levy, would be used to fund services with a later goal of banning gambling in low socioeconomic areas.
5: So that we can resource the organisations that actually help educate people, minimise the harm, etc., while we then take more action to prevent and ban advertisement, to ban things like loot boxes, and take more action.
3: New Zealand First's Eden Faitiri says while empathising with people who are struggling, his party is against tarring everyone, Pacifica, Māori, whoever, with the same brush.
6: New Zealand First, we believe in personal responsibility. But personal responsibility does not include gambling operators absolving them from responsibility. So we need to find that balance.
3: After the debate, I asked him to go more in depth about that balance.
7: Operators should not exploit vulnerable people. Children need protection. People experiencing gaming harm need effective help, and government needs to ensure that the rules actually work. So those spaces within the Department of Internal Affairs need to be toughened up.
3: Like Mendes March, National's Greg Fleming talked about his prior board work with Affirming Works, who run education and family violence prevention programs with Pacific communities. For him, education is the best preventative response.
8: It was educating and empowering families on raising their kids well with an understanding of this kind of, for example, exploitation that's out there. That actually had the most cut through.
3: Sitaleki Tonga didn't gain much encouragement from the answers of the political candidates.
9: But I guess when it comes to my question in particular around the communities, I would have loved if they could have covered more of the services that are on the ground doing the work because of the trust that we need to have from up above us. You know, the communities that we're working with, it's hard to tell them to do one thing when the policies and the bills that are being released are doing the opposite, you know?
3: But he has a creative solution to help stimulate a conversation.
9: When we think about, you know, something like gambling, there is no curfew for something like a bar or a pokies machine, but there's a curfew for a library, there's a curfew for pools, there's a curfew for most gyms, eh? Unless it's 24 hours.
3: Mr. Tonga says he understands the need to toe party lines, but he feels that came at the cost of genuine answers. This was echoed by the Pacifica in the crowd.

0: who say they are searching for genuine, not political, solutions.
1: In Fiji, where nearly 40 kgs of court-stored cocaine has vanished, the Public Prosecution's Office has issued a statement defending and clarifying its role in managing drug exhibits. The drugs, worth about $14 US million in street value, were stored at the Suva High Court, but have been replaced with flour and are now effectively missing. Fiji's Office of the Director of Public Prosecutions confirmed that the missing and tampered exhibits were linked to the high-profile Joshua Raman case. Earlier last month, Fiji police launched an investigation after seven cocaine bars went missing, but the entire consignment now appears to have disappeared. Commissioner Rusiate Tundravu says they are investigating.
2: We have identified six persons of interest, and investigators are in process of evidence and documentary gathering, and also launch financial investigation with the help of Fiji Financial Intelligence Unit.
1: The commissioner confirmed there was no police security at the Suva High Court when the cocaine bars went missing. But he says police personnel have taken over the security at the court precinct. During a press conference, Commissioner Tundravu was asked whether police officers were guarding the exhibit room where the drugs were being held. He had this to say.
2: Well, I can confirm that once it deposited the Suva High Court, it's be true. They have their special own arrangement, security arrangement, with the CCTV, the biometrics deposit there. How they enter that exhibit room.
1: Meanwhile, Fiji's Prime Minister Sitiveni Rambuka is questioning what happened in the days leading up to the discovery.
3: When did they say this is all confirmed by the scientists and all those technical people? On this day, it was drugs. On this day, it was flour. What happened in those days?
1: Mr. Rambuka says everyone involved will be questioned. During a press conference, a Fiji reporter asked the Prime Minister why the Office of the Chief Register was silent on the matter. The administration of the courts in Fiji comes under the Chief Register.
3: Doesn't mean that he will not be questioned. Everybody will be questioned. Who was responsible for this block? And who was responsible for the keys? Who was responsible for keeping all those closed-circuit systems working?
1: Mr. Rambuka says if there are rogue elements within some institutions, they must be found out.
3: Problem with the judiciary, when we talk about the judiciary, is that we're only looking at the judges, those officers on the benches. And that's not the judiciary as the people see it. It's everybody working, those sitting on the benches, and those working as clerks and storemen and exhibit keepers and all.
1: And speaking in Parliament this week, Justice Minister Siro Mituranga described the disappearance of the drugs as shocking and disappointing. He says security upgrades have already begun and has asked the public to be patient as the investigation continues.
4: Because it's a matter of investigation, I ask for our patience to trust the investigation. But it's come at a time when we are talking about transnational crime. No one is immune from this. No stone will be unturned. Anyone found guilty will be made accountable.
1: The investigation team has recorded statements from 27 individuals as they try to piece together information on those who had direct access to the exhibits. Fiji police have confirmed six persons of interest have been identified. That's Tangata o te Moana for this week. For all episodes, head over to rnz.co.nz/Pacific. We're also on Spotify, Apple and iHeartRadio. 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
5: Thank you very much indeed, Ngā mihi nui, Tangata o te Moana. Plays just before 5:30 every Saturday afternoon here on RNZ National, and we also replay here in the morning at 3:30 on a Sunday. Bill Savesi has the rhythm of the islands to the news.

0: RNZ News at 4. Morena, good morning. I'm Vicky Mackay. The Green Party co-leader says Christopher Luxon is blaming everyone but himself for a complaint lodged by a Dutch environmental group at the European Commission. The group claims New Zealand has broken the climate change promises in its free trade agreement with the European Union. The Prime Minister yesterday accused the Greens' Chloe Swarbrook of acting against New Zealand's interests for writing to the EU Trade Commissioner this year, suggesting breaches had occurred. Ms. Swarbrook said Mr. Luxon's comment is a distraction from the government's inaction on climate change. Mr. Luxon says New Zealand is fully compliant with its trading obligations. The search for a woman missing near Queenstown has reached the two-week mark. Erica Rodriguez Coelho was reported missing from Skipper's Saddle on September the 20th. The police say several teams, including a specialist dog, searched the area yesterday. Further search teams are deploying today. In Australia, the New South Wales Police Commissioner says it's a tragedy that 10 rugby league fans have been injured by a car with a young driver on a provisional licence. Two critically injured. Thousands had gathered to send off Newcastle Knights before their NRL Grand Final appearance today against the Sydney Roosters. The Knights team bus was due to pass through Wall's End in Newcastle when a BMW sedan crashed into a crowd at a roundabout. The State Police Commissioner, Yasmin Catley, says it's a tragedy that need not have happened.
1: We set out warnings about driver behaviour and how important driver behaviour is. You know, I was just speaking to some of the police up at the scene, and quite rightly they said a split-second decision can change so many people's lives, and that is what has happened here in our town.
0: Court documents show an 18-year-old man, Indika Bambrick Samara Singer, is due to appear in the Newcastle bail court today on driving, causing harm and misconduct charges. A renewable energy scholar is praising an international study that shows broccoli can be grown beneath solar panels. Swedish researchers have found magenta-coloured solar panels let through enough light for the vegetable to grow to market size, although it takes 25 days longer. Victoria University's Ramesh Rayudu says the technology needs further development, but it has the potential to be a game-changer. He says coloured solar panels could one day provide New Zealand crop farmers with an additional income stream. A world-first clinical trial at the University of Auckland has found an unexpected possible health benefit from eating feijoas. Researchers from the Human Nutrition Unit were investigating whether the fruit could improve blood sugar during a six-month weight loss program for people with pre-diabetes. The researcher Ibrahim Mohammed says it had no effect on blood sugar or weight loss, but those who were given about a gram of feijoa powder every day had lower blood pressure than those taking a placebo. Dr. Mohammed says it's not what the researchers had set out to find, but it is interesting and warrants further study. To sport now, and the Ranfurly Shield will be staying in Pukekohe for the summer after Counties Manukau successfully defended it against Hawke's Bay, winning 12-7. In other matches yesterday, Tasman defeated Waikato 50-30. Canterbury beat Manawatu 22-12 to go to the top of the table. And today, Taranaki host Wellington at 2:05. This afternoon, and Bay of Plenty is at home to North Harbour at 4:35 p.m. As you heard in the news, the NRL Grand Final is being held today. The Roosters will play the Knights at 9:30 tonight, New Zealand time, in Stadium Australia in Sydney. And New Zealand Racing Bulls driver Liam Lawson will start from 11th on the grid in tonight's Bahrain Grand Prix near Kuala Lumpur. Lawson missed out on being in the top 10 for sprint qualifying by just over 0.2 seconds. Red Bull's Max Verstappen starts on pole with Ferrari's Lewis Hamilton alongside him. And the Grand Prix starts at 8 o'clock New Zealand time tonight. And that's the news.
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0: And the weather starts, as always, with a short version from Met Service to midnight Ratapu, Sunday the 4th of October. Good morning if you've just arrived. Lovely to have your company. Northland and Coromandel, rain easing to a few showers for you this morning, clearing to fine in the evening. Auckland has showers clearing this morning as those fine spells develop today. Waikato and Bay of Plenty, a few early showers, clearing to mainly fine before dawn. Waitomo to Wellington, including the central high country, also mainly fine. Tairawhiti, Gisborne to Wairarapa, showers easing this morning, but clearing in Wairarapa with increasing fine spells. Nelson, Marlborough and Canterbury, you're partly cloudy. There's patchy drizzle about the Canterbury foothills before dawn, becoming fine everywhere this morning. Buller to Fiordland, also Otago and Southland, mainly fine. Cloud increasing in the evening about Westland and Fiordland. Chatham Islands mostly cloudy with a chance of a light shower before dawn. In the mountains today, Met Service says the North Island, Te Papakura or Taranaki and Tongarero National Park. Some cloud about the southern and eastern slopes, otherwise mainly fine. Ka Weka to Raukumara Forest Parks, rather. That's Ka Weka to Raukumara Forest Parks. Mostly cloudy with showers. Ruahine to Tararua Forest Park. A few showers clearing to mainly fine this afternoon. And the North Island winds will be southeasterly. The freezing level sits at around 1,400 metres, lifting to 2,200 metres in the south this afternoon. In the South Island Kahurangi National Park, a few morning showers, then you're partly cloudy. Mount Aspiring and Fiordland National Park, fine. Then cloud develops in the evening with patchy drizzle. Remaining South Island mountain areas are mainly fine today. The winds will be light. The westerlies develop about Fiordland in the evening. And that freezing level, 2,000 metres sloping to 2,800 metres in the south and then becoming 2,800 metres everywhere this morning. From the mountains to the coastal forecast of the sea, we start with the situation to midnight Sunday to start. A front makes an exit in the North Island today. It's followed by a ridge of high pressure that spreads over much of Aotearoa, New Zealand, on Monday. And then on Tuesday, a northwesterly flow becomes established over the South Island ahead of an approaching front from the west. By Wednesday, the front moves on to the South Island and it progresses northwards with a southwesterly flow following behind it. Definitely spring weather, while a ridge is still in effect over the North Island. Then on Thursday, that front advances over the North Island as a ridge of high pressure builds across the South Island. Forecasting for Plenty Sunday, southeast 25 knots, easing to 15 knots, but variable 10 knots inshore this afternoon. Rough sea easing with a southeasterly swell of 2 metres offshore easing and fair visibility and showers clearing this morning. Plenty Monday, southeast 20 knots, but variable 10 knots inshore, becoming an easterly of 15 knots everywhere this afternoon. Colville Sunday, southeast 25 knots with rough sea, a southeasterly swell of 2 metres and fair visibility and rain, clearing this morning. Colville Monday, easterly 25 knots, easing back to 15 knots Monday afternoon. The rough sea also easing and there's a moderate easterly swell tomorrow. Brett Sunday, variable 10 knots, southeasterly 30 knots from morning and sea becoming rough. Southeasterly swell 3 metres, fair visibility in that rain, but it does clear this afternoon. Brett Monday, southeast 30 knots, easing to an easterly of 20 knots late evening. Rough sea easing with a moderate easterly swell. Kaipara Sunday, southeast 15 knots, rising to 30 knots north of Cape Reinga about midday. Sea becoming rough at north of Cape Reinga. Long period southwest swell of 2 metres. A southeasterly swell of 3 metres north of Cape Reinga. Fair visibility and early morning rain north of Cape Reinga. Kaipara Monday, southeasterly of 15 knots, but 30 knots north of Cape Reinga and becoming an easterly of 15 knots. But a southeasterly of 20 knots north in the evening. Sea does become rough for a time tomorrow. Moderate southwest swell, that's a southwest swell easing Monday, and a moderate easterly swell north of Cape Reinga tomorrow also. Raglan Sunday, southeast 25 knots, easing to 15 knots this afternoon. The rough sea easing with a long period southwest swell of 2 metres. Raglan Monday, easterly 15 knots, becoming variable 10 late morning, with a moderate southwest swell easing. Stephen Sunday, southeast 25 knots, easing to 25 knots in the afternoon, then becoming variable 10 knots in the evening. Rough sea easing and west of Hawera to Farewell Spit, long period southwest swell 2 metres. Stephen's Monday, variable 10 knots with a moderate southwest swell easing. Cook Sunday, southerly 25 knots, easing to 15 knots late morning, and then to variable 10 knots this afternoon. The rough sea will ease, there's a southerly swell of 1 metre, and Cook Monday, variable 10 knots, a northerly of 15 knots develops south of Cape Terawhiti from early Monday evening. Castle Point Sunday, a south-easterly of 15 knots, easing to variable 10 late this morning. Sea slight, southwest swell 2 metres. Castle Point Monday, variable 10 knots, a northeasterly of 15 knots from early afternoon, rising to 25 knots in the evening with sea becoming rough. Moderate southerly swell will ease tomorrow. Portland Sunday, a southerly of 20 knots, but a south-easterly of 30 knots north of East Cape, becoming variable 10 knots, but a southeasterly of 20 knots in the north this afternoon. Sea becomes rough for a time north of East Cape today. Long period southwest swell, 3 metres easing. Fair visibility in showers. Portland Monday, variable 10 knots, but a southeasterly of 15 knots north of East Cape. A northeasterly of 15 knots develops south of Mahia Peninsula Monday evening, and there's a moderate southerly swell easing. To the South Island, beginning with Abel, Sunday, variable 10 knots, but a southeasterly of 20 knots north of Separation Point, easing to 15 knots in the north late morning, then becoming variable 10 knots everywhere this afternoon, moderate sea in the north easing. Abel Monday, variable 10 knots with a nor'wester of 15 knots developing in the evening, and then to Grey on Sunday, variable 10 knots with sea slight and long period southwest swell of 2 metres. To Grey on Monday, there's variable 10 knots with a northerly of 15 knots, that's 15 knots, developing south of Oturukua Point late evening, moderate southwest swell easing. Milford Sunday, variable 10 knots with a northerly of 15 knots from late this evening, sea slight, long period southwest swell, 3 metres easing. Milford Monday, northerly 15 knots, rising to 25 knots Monday evening, sea becoming rough tomorrow, moderate northwest swell. Pusica Sunday, just variable 10 knots, then a westerly of 15 knots develops south of West Cape for a time late morning and afternoon, becoming a nor'wester of 15 knots late evening, sea slight and long period southwest swell of 3 metres easing today. Pusica Monday, northerly 15 knots, rising to 20 knots, but then 30 knots west of West Cape Monday morning. Sea becoming rough tomorrow with a moderate westerly swell. Fovo Sunday, variable 10 knots, but a westerly of 15 knots south of Shelter Point, becoming variable 10 knots in the evening. Sea slight and a southwest swell of 2 metres. Fovo Monday, variable 10 knots with a northerly of 15 knots. That's developing offshore from late morning and a moderate southwest swell. Chalmers Sunday, variable 10 knots. A nor'easterly of 15 knots develops for a time this morning and early afternoon. Sea slight, southwest swell 2 metres offshore. Chalmers Monday, variable 10 knots. A nor'easterly of 15 knots from late morning with a moderate southerly swell easing tomorrow. Rangitata Sunday, variable 10 knots, a nor'easterly of 15 knots for a time, morning and early afternoon. Sea slight, southwest swell 2 metres offshore. And Rangitata Monday, variable 10 knots, a nor'easterly of 15 knots from afternoon, moderate southerly swell easing. Conway Sunday, variable 10 knots, but a southerly of 20 knots north of Kaikoura Peninsula, becoming variable 10 knots everywhere in the morning, a nor'easterly of 15 knots in the afternoon, then easing back to variable 10 knots Sunday evening. Sea does become moderate for a time today. This is a southwest swell of 2 metres offshore. Conway Monday, variable 10 knots with a northeasterly of 20 knots developing tomorrow afternoon, and there's a moderate southerly swell easing Monday. Chatham Islands Sunday, southwest 15 knots, sea slight, a long period southwest swell, 4 metres but easing. Chatham's Monday, southwest 15 knots, easing to variable 10 knots about midday tomorrow with a moderate southwest swell. That ends the coastal forecast in all her magnificence to 15 minutes past 4 on RNZ National 101 FM. For those of you who have just arrived, Morena, good morning and welcome to Sunday. A reminder that the coastal forecast is available on our website and it is current every day from after 3:30 in the morning. So if you text all night to 2101, scroll down to Sunday because that's today, and then scroll down to 20 past 4 in the morning, you will see coastal forecast. Well, I think it's just after 4 in the morning, actually. You'll see coastal forecast. If you click on the coastal forecast, you'll get the coastal forecast. The latest one is there. And also, through that forecast, that gives you a portal into Met Service. You can see all the other forecasts there as well that you might like if you are perhaps travelling somewhere in the country, or you want to know what the forecast is in a particular area, whether it's coastal or on the land, it's all there for you. So just like to remind you of that, because sometimes we forget that it is available on a daily basis. Coming up in this hour is time now for our Hymns on Sunday with Robin Jackery.
4: Ata marie. Welcome to Hymns on Sunday. I'm Robin Jackery. There's a bit of a focus on creation today and on St. Francis of Assisi. We're coming to the end of the season of creation in the liturgical calendar. That's the worldwide ecumenical celebration of prayer and action for the environment, which takes place every year from September the 1st through to the 4th of October. The 4th of October, because that's the feast day of St. Francis of Assisi, who is the patron saint of ecology. To begin today's programme, here's a hymn by Henry Van Dyke that was inspired by the Berkshire Mountains in Massachusetts. Joyful, joyful we adore thee.

The Tabernacle Choir at Temple Square with Henry van Dyck's hymn, Joyful, Joyful We Adore Thee. And the tune there was from Beethoven's Ninth Symphony. Well, there aren't too many hymns that make it into the US Billboard Hot 100, but in 1972 this next hymn did. Cat Stevens included Morning is Broken on an album and it reached number 6, and also number 1 on the US Easy Listening chart the same year. Here's a version from the choir at Trinity College, University of Melbourne.

Eleanor Fargin's hymn, Morning Has Broken. The tune there is Bunnison, a traditional Scottish tune. This next tune comes from Ghana. It's paired with words by Scottish engineer and church minister Tom Colvin, who worked in Africa for over 20 years. Youth Pro Musica sings, Fill Us With Your Love.

Fill Us With Your Love, sung there by Youth Pro Musica. They're an American youth chorus for primary and secondary school age singers based in Oak Park, Illinois. In the liturgical calendar, the season of creation finishes on the 4th of October, which is the feast day of St. Francis of Assisi, patron saint of ecology. Here is the prayer of St. Francis, "Make me a channel of your peace." It's sung by the choir of Westminster Abbey.

the prayer of St. Francis, or Make Me a Channel of Your Peace. South African songwriter Sebastian Temple adapted the words of the prayer and set them to music in the 1960s. And we've another St. Francis-related hymn a bit later in the programme. You're listening to Hymns on Sunday. You can find a list of today's hymns and the words on our webpage at rnz.co.nz. Just a quick reminder about our Summer Requests programmes. Every Sunday throughout January, I'll be playing listener requests, so do get in touch and let me know the hymn you'd like to hear. Include a couple of options if you can, and if you're happy to, tell me why you've chosen the hymn. You can email your request to hymns@rnz.co.nz or write to Hymns on Sunday, RNZ Concert, P.O. Box 123, Wellington. And I'll give those details again at the end of the programme. Now here's a hymn by 19th century Scottish minister George Matheson. It's called O Love That Will Not Let Me Go.

Oh Love That Wilt Not Let Me Go. We heard the London Fox Singers, and that tune was St. Margaret, composed by Albert Peace. Next we've a hymn by Timothy Dudley Smith. He was responsible for some of the best-known 20th century hymns, including Tell Out My Soul, and this next hymn, O Christ the Same.

Words written in the early 1970s by Timothy Dudley Smith, sung there by the choir of Portsmouth Cathedral to the traditional tune Londonderry Air. And now for that second hymn related to St Francis of Assisi. It's the feast day of St Francis today, the 4th of October, and this also marks the end of the season of creation in the liturgical calendar. The words of the hymn come from a poem by St Francis of Assisi called Canticle of the Sun, and they were translated into English in the early 20th century by Vicar William Draper. Here's the choir of St Mary's Episcopal Cathedral, Edinburgh, to sing All Creatures of Our God and King.

all creatures of our God and King. William Draper translated and adapted words from a poem by St. Francis of Assisi. We've a benediction to end today's programme, and this one is an Irish blessing. May the road rise to meet you.

0: Choirs from Belfast Cathedral there with a benediction. May the road rise to meet you. And that's all from Hymns on Sunday for this week. But before I go, here are the details again for our summer request programs. You can email your choices to hymns@rnz.co.nz or write to Hymns on Sunday, RNZ Concert, PO Box 123, Wellington. And do get your requests in as soon as you can. These programs fill up pretty quickly. Thanks for your company today, and thanks to studio operator Mark Chesterman. I'm Robin Jackery. Join me again next time. Mā te wā.
1: Nga mihi nui. Thank you very much indeed, Robin. If you'd like to listen to that program again or any of the previous episodes, you'll find the audio on Hymns on Sunday page on our website of rnz.co.nz, or you could just text the word hymns, H-Y-M-N-S, to 2101. 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So feel free any time of the day or night. It is 13 and a half minutes almost, 13 and a half minutes away from the news and weather at 5, and we get closer with Johnny Cash and that solitary man.

Linda was mine till the time that I found her, holding Jim and loving him. Then Sue came along, loved me strong, that's what I thought, me and Sue. But that died too.

I've had it to hear, be and where, love's a small word, a part-time thing, a paper ring. I know it's been done, having one girl who loved me, right or wrong.

That's the imagined village, Eliza Carthy's distinctive voice and fiddle soaring over the Eastern Instruments, Acres of Ground. It's a reworking of the old Dilly song from the Imagined Village's self-titled 2008 album, simply called The Imagined Village. And before that, we open with Johnny Cash from Neil Diamond's Solitary Man, giving it a completely Cash influence, which is featured on the American 3 Solitary Man album. It's 6 minutes away from the news and weather at 5. This is Piripi Christie with Tane Mahuta.

Karevi Christi, Tane Mahuta, the Lord of the Forest, and the news is next. We're going to join Baden Powell with Tristeza to the top of the hour.

0: RNZ News at 5. Morena, good morning. I'm Vicky Mackay. A Green Party co-leader says Christopher Luxon is blaming everyone but himself for a complaint lodged by a Dutch environmental group at the European Commission. The group claims New Zealand has broken the climate change promises in its free trade agreement with the European Union. The Prime Minister yesterday accused the Greens' Chloe Swarbrick of acting against New Zealand's interests for writing to the EU Trade Commissioner this year, suggesting breaches had occurred. Ms Swarbrick said Mr Luxon's comment is a distraction from the government's inaction on climate change. Mr Luxon says New Zealand is fully compliant with its trading obligations. The search for a woman missing near Queenstown has reached the two-week mark. Erica Rodriguez Coelho was reported missing from Skipper's Saddle on September the 20th. The police say several teams, including a specialist dog, searched the area yesterday. Further search teams are deploying today. Health and civil defence officials say an Israeli airstrike has killed at least five Palestinians in an apartment building in Gaza City. There's been no immediate comment from the Israeli military. The bomb destroyed the apartment building and started a fire. A witness told the news agency Reuters that his family were woken by the sound of explosions and they ran out and found that their neighbour's house had been hit. He says his family then worked to pull dismembered women, men and children out from where they were scattered under the rubble. Gaza health officials say at least 1,400 Palestinians have been killed by Israeli fire since last October's ceasefire. Back home, the Automobile Association says the price of fuel is high because of the shipping cost rather than a shortage of supply. Z Energy says New Zealand has more petrol and diesel in storage than at any time since the Iran war began in February. However, the average price of unleaded 91 petrol is about $3.50 per litre. The AA's principal policy advisor, Terry Collins, says the price of shipping oil through the battleground Strait of Hormuz, along with insurance for oil tankers, has gone up astronomically as a result of the conflict. And finally, a nutrition researcher from the University of Auckland is hoping to carry out a larger clinical trial to determine whether feijoas can help lower blood pressure. Ibrahim Mohammed uncovered the unexpected possibility while investigating whether the fruit could improve blood sugar levels during a six-month weight loss program for people with pre-diabetes. While the fruit had no effect on blood sugar or weight loss, those who were given about a gram of feijoa powder every day were found to have lower blood pressure than those on a placebo. Dr. Mohammed says it's not what the researchers had set out to find, but it warrants more study. And in sport, the Ranfurly Shield will be staying in Pukekohe for the summer after Counties Monaco successfully defended it against Hawke's Bay, winning 12-7 yesterday. In other matches Saturday, Tasman defeated Waikato 50-30. Canterbury beat Manawatu 22-12 to go to the top of the table, 2 points clear of Northland. Today, Taranaki hosts Wellington at 2:05. Bay of Plenty is at home to North Harbour at 4:35 this evening. And the NRL Grand Final, the Roosters and the Knights will play off at 9:30 tonight New Zealand time in Stadium Australia in Sydney. And New Zealand Racing Bulls driver Liam Lawson will start from 11th on the grid in Sunday night's Bahrain Grand Prix near Kuala Lumpur. Lawson missed out on being in the top 10 for sprint qualifying by just over 0.2 of a second. Red Bull's Max Verstappen starts on pole with Ferrari's Lewis Hamilton alongside him. The Grand Prix starts at 8 o'clock and the Formula One world champion Lando Norris has found himself wrestling with an uncooperative McLaren and he qualified 6th fastest, 0.6 of a second slower than Max Verstappen, but will start 5th after Red Bull's Isaac Hadjer received a grid penalty that drops him from 3rd to 8th. And that's the news.
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1: Kiwi soldiers recall their experience of landing under fire on the beaches of the Treasury Islands during World War II. A Soviet cruise liner, the Mikhail Lermontov, sinks in the Marlborough Sounds. And what's in a name? Amelia Nurse finds out what names can tell us about the society they originated from. Sunday Night Retro on RNZ National.
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0: I've had a revised short forecast from Met Service, hot off the press, to midnight tonight, Ratapu Sunday, the 4th day of October. Northland and Coromandel rain easing to a few showers for you this morning, clearing to fine this evening. Auckland, Waikato and Bay of Plenty, a few showers clearing this morning as fine spells develop. Waitomo to Wellington, including the Central High Country, areas of morning cloud, otherwise mainly fine. Tairawhiti, Gisborne to Wairarapa, also a few showers clearing in Wairarapa this morning and Hawke's Bay this afternoon, with increasing fine spells. For Buller, Nelson, Marlborough and Canterbury, fine except for areas of morning cloud. That cloud does return to Buller, though, in the evening. Greater Fiordland, mainly fine, with cloud increasing this evening. Drizzle develops about coastal Fiordland today. Southland and Otago, fine except for some cloud about Stewart Island. And in the Chatham Islands, you're mostly cloudy. There is a chance of one or two light showers for you this morning. Ali Leonard will have the latest in RNZ news and weather for you at 6. It is 6 and a half minutes, yes, past 5 on this Ratapu Sunday, the 4th of October. Coming up very shortly indeed, we have a short story to start this hour. It's by Judith White and it's called His Wife's Dream. But first, in sharp contrast, St. Joseph's Māori Girls Choir with Maisie Rika.

Maisie Rika and St. Joseph Māori Girls Choir with Hine. It is coming up to 10 minutes past five. If you've just arrived, perfect timing. We have a short story. It is, I don't know if it has a link, so this is listen live right now and I'll see what else I can find. It's a short story by Judith White. His wife's dream is told to us by Nick Blake. Enjoy.

He sits in his car parked outside the high stone fence of his home. This morning, his wife had told him she'd dreamt of an old woman with an oily mouth trying to kiss her lips. She'd pulled away, offering her cheek. He wonders about the actuality of this dream and how it might compare with his own vision of the same story. He had turned the page of the newspaper. They were having tea and a digestive biscuit in bed at the time, and she hadn't elaborated. But now the day is over, and as he slumps wearily in the car before getting out and trudging down the steps to home, he finds himself thinking of the dream all the same. He closes his eyes for a moment. Comparisons are odious, of course, he knows that. Lucy Chen, the fresh red-haired woman at work who has been so openly throwing herself at him over the past week or so. Even the thought of her, he notes, brings a strange stab to his chest. She's been making a habit of strolling into his office and sitting across from his desk as blithely as if she were a client, always bringing some piddly problem with figures or the computer. Yesterday, as he was talking to her, she cast a slow eye over the clutter on his desk. He's not a tidy man. She reached over and selected his keys, like a passerby at a jumble sale. She peered at the ornate brass heart on the key ring, a present long ago from his wife, and always a lump dragging in his pocket. She put the keys down again without comment. By now he was watching, amused, sitting back in his chair, his hands clasped across his stomach. Then she found the tiny plastic troll his daughter had given him when she was six, his daughter, who was now as old as Lucy, or thereabouts. He'd surreptitiously pulled the framed photo of his family, his wife and daughter, from that skiing holiday, and folded it face down on his desk pad. Lucy stroked the hair of the troll, pushing the lime-green mane back from its face, and he somehow felt pampered himself. His eyelids felt leaden, as if he were sitting in the sun on a beach, digging his toes in the sand. He's lost weight recently. Walking in the evenings in the name of health, ironically, it was his wife who encouraged this, pointing out the straining buttons of his shirt. And now everyone has started mentioning how much better he is looking. And it's his own secret, shared only with his hairdresser, that the grey infiltrating his own tidy hair is regularly returned to its natural brown. Does dubious intention, unconsummated, constitute infidelity? Striding round the waterfront, he's been finding himself thinking of her, the translucence of her skin, the seeming fragility of her. He's such a brute in comparison. Sometimes the late sun gives a certain quality to the earth. There's a living glow that charges every sparkle of sea, every grain of sand, every cell of his blood, and every thought of Lucy. There's nothing untoward about this, he's sure. It's a mere musing upon the beauty of youth, in a general sense. But now, suddenly, it all seems a bit silly. He can't be bothered going for a walk tonight. He should be going inside. But instead he sits, thinking of her in his office this very afternoon. He thinks of the troll with its big, staring, innocent eyes, its green hair shooting out like grass on a windy hillside. Once again, her milk-white, delicate fingers were smoothing the hair of the troll as if, and it seems ridiculous when he looks back at it, as if he were a long-haired creature that needed taming, cultivating somehow. He is so relieved that he was able to see through her coquetries, that he was mature enough to distance himself from it, from the cliched it of younger woman, older man. An image presents itself to him of an aging man sitting on the edge of a cliff, his fat, hairy legs swinging against the crumbling earth, sending a clump of earth hurtling below, an old man perched on the disintegrating island of his youth. But even so, this afternoon, as she played with the troll along his desktop, childlike really, he marvelled at how tiny she was. He imagined he could encompass the tops of her arms within his forefinger and thumb. To gaze at her was a pleasure in itself, her hair fiery red and softly prickly, and those incongruous black square glasses, two framed pictures on the whitewashed porcelain of her face. Between her chin and bottom lip, there's a single silver dewdrop, and he has seen another stud at the back of her tongue when she laughs. Sometimes, when she talks to him,
It clicks at the side of her teeth like a roulette ball, rattling round her words, restless and looking for a place to settle. I surprise you have this doll. It meaning something for you, maybe? Magic doll? She'd smiled at him coyly. Yes, coyly. Thank goodness, thank God he had seen through it all. A man less wise than himself would have given in. The flesh is merely the encasement of the soul. To respond would have been to act like a dog, unthinking and base. He'd scratched his beard with his knuckles and the flat of his nails, lifting his chin as his fingers snuffled like a small animal looking for grubs. He has to admit now that he'd been imagining he might ask her for a drink after work, to discuss the prospect of her becoming his personal assistant. Until she said suddenly, "My boyfriend, he graduating from university." He was taken aback. There had never been mention of a boyfriend before. He felt a stab of betrayal until he realized that this probably was a guise to make it all right between them. He would somehow have to find the opportunity to say, "my wife," in such a way to make it plain that he wasn't drawn in, to warn her that he was a married man, that he was honest from the start. He hoped it wasn't too late. If she picked up the key ring again, perhaps. "Yes, my wife gave me that," he could tell her. He shunted the photo back into place again, turning it ever so slightly towards her. "My wife." She wasn't interested. "My boyfriend, he would like job. He very good. Fine superiority. He very industrial. Do you think there is possibilities of job for him here?" He shudders and grabs his briefcase before getting out of the car. He slams the door unnecessarily. Perhaps he'd been a bit harsh with her. He feels foolish now as he thinks about it, with every step down the garden path towards the front door and dinner. "Absolutely not," he'd said, sitting up crossly. "We're not a charity service for migrants." He regrets this now. "And I've been meaning to tell you that management is not happy with your own performance, your tendency to waste time. You'll have to pull your socks up, Miss Chen, if you are to secure your job here with us. You're still under review, you know." Under those glasses there'd been the briefest of flutters, the only hint that she'd registered his change of heart towards her. Apart from that, her expression had not changed. She looked at him blankly as she stood up, then turned and walked out of his office. Later, as he left to go home, he'd spotted the troll perched upside down amongst the flowers at reception, its hair like weed in the water, and chubby pink legs sticking out amongst the greenery. He had paused, his hand poised in the air to rescue it, but the receptionist looked up and smiled questioningly, so he turned the movement into an overly flamboyant wave, wished her good night, and fled. Inside, his wife is chopping onions at the kitchen bench. She greets him passively, her eyes swollen from the onions. Perhaps it is the sight of her tears that generates a feeling of tenderness towards her. There is the comfort of knowing each other through thick and thin. He stoops to kiss her on the lips, but she offers her cheek instead. Once again he remembers that irksome dream. Life has come to this, he thinks. He throws his briefcase on the sofa and lands beside it, pulling off his shoes and dankly smelling socks. He wonders whether his wife sees him as an old woman. He can't blame her. He can't blame her at all.

That was His Wife's Dream by Judith White, told by Nick Blake. It was engineered by Daryl Stack, produced by Duncan Smith for RNZ National, and I can't make it available to you to listen again or share because it is we don't have copyright permission to do that on our website. However, Judith White will be in your local library. She's an Auckland writer, and she is a fiction writer. Her first collection of short stories, Visiting Ghosts, was published in 1991, followed by her novel, Across the Dreaming Night, in 1999. Ian Sharp wrote about her book, the brilliance with which she enters into her characters' aberrant states of mind signals a major talent. Judith White has received and been nominated for several major awards, including the BNZ Catherine Mansfield Centenary Award, and she's won a number of key short story competitions. So if you would like to find Judith White, or perhaps her short story collections, because she's got, I think, a couple of those as well, you'll probably find her in your local library. And when you do, hold on to that book until you've read it from back to front, because I'm sure you'll be thoroughly intrigued. It's 21 minutes past five. Still to come shortly, we'll have the regional and main centres forecasts. And then in the second half of this last hour, we're going to hear from Kiwi Toi Whakaari graduate Romy Hooper, who has had a crowdfunding mission to produce her film in the USA. It has won an award. So we'll give you all the detail on that at around about 20 minutes' time. In the meantime, may your kindness remain.

Tom Lark and Brave Star from the 2023 album of the same name. He hails from Ototahi. And before that, Courtney Marie Andrews, May Your Kindness Remain, from her album of the same name. She hails from Phoenix, Arizona. It is 5:30 on this Sunday morning. If you have just arrived, good morning and welcome to Ratapu Sunday, the 4th of August. Perfect timing. I have the Met Service regional forecasts and the main centres. Starting with the regionals, the situation, a front moves away to the north today, while a ridge of high pressure settles over much of New Zealand. The ridge remains over the country tomorrow, Monday, but a trough will affect Northland. Forecasting for the regionals until midnight Ratapu Sunday, Northland Coromandel Peninsula, cloudy with a few showers, becoming isolated this afternoon as those fine spells develop. Southeasterlies from morning, strong at times about the east coast. Auckland, Waikato, Bay of Plenty, cloudy with a few showers, clearing this morning, also fine spells developing for you, and southeasterly winds. Rotorua, Taupō, Waitomo, Tomarinui, Taranaki, Whanga, Nui, Taihape, Manawatu, Horuwhenua and Kapiti Coast, mainly fine, southeasterlies dying out later today. Tairawhiti, Gisborne, Hawke's Bay and Wairarapa, including the Tararua District, mostly cloudy with a few showers, clearing in Wairarapa this morning and at Hawke's Bay this afternoon, with increasing fine spells, southerlies dying out later. Wellington, some morning cloud coming your way but clearing to fine around midday, southeasterlies dying out in the evening. Buller, Nelson, Marlborough and Canterbury, you're all fine except for areas of morning cloud. Cloud does return to Buller in the evening, light winds but southeasterlies about the coast at first today. For Grey, Westland and Fiordland, you're mainly fine. Cloud increases in the evening, there are light winds coming your way. Otago and Southland, you're mainly fine with areas of morning frost, a bit chilly around the edges. Some cloud about Stewart Island today, light winds. Chatham Islands mostly cloudy with southwesterlies. And the outlook for all of New Zealand until midnight Rahina Monday. North Island mainly fine, however showers for Northland, especially in the east. South Island mainly fine, but cloudy with isolated showers or drizzle for Fiordland. Chatham Islands partly cloudy with the odd shower tomorrow. In the main centres today, Auckland, you're cloudy with a few showers, clearing this morning as those fine spells develop. Southeasterlies 17 degrees. Tauranga fine, apart from the odd shower before dawn. Southeasterlies and 16. Hamilton, a few showers before dawn for you, then you're fine. Southeasterlies dying out early evening, 16 degrees. Wellington's partly cloudy with the odd shower before dawn, but clearing to fine around midday. Southeasterlies die out in the evening in the capital, looking at 12. Christchurch fine, apart from areas of early cloud and frost, nor'easterlies from late morning, 14 degrees. Dunedin's fine with early frosts and sheltered places, then some evening cloud, light winds, but afternoon easterlies and 15 degrees. Wherever you are, have a fabulous day. It's 27 minutes away from 6. Shortly, our last feature will be meeting Romy Hooper, speaking to Paulina Lau on Culture 101 last weekend about the crowdfunding mission to produce her film in the United States of America. But first, Let the Light In from Father John Misty.

0: That was Lana Del Rey and Father John Misty in a duet. And that was Let the Light In, which was co-written by Del Rey. She's the persona of New Zealand singer-songwriter, New York singer-songwriter Elizabeth Wooldridge Grant. You see new and you say Zealand. But no, you don't, Vicky. It is New York. And it's a pretty song, actually. It's a very pretty song. 22 minutes away from the news and weather at 6. I think it's safe to go to Toi Whakaari graduate Romy Hooper, who's won the Global Cinema Street Women's Short Screenplay Competition with her script The Gap. She's the first New Zealander to win the award from 125 entrants. The prize means her film will be produced by Cinema Street and shot in the US, with Romy in a lead role. She's currently running a boosted campaign to raise half of her budget. She spoke to Paulina Lau on Culture 101 last Sunday.
1: Congratulations, firstly, on the script and winning that competition.
2: Thank you.
1: The Gap, tell us what the story is about.
2: Yeah, so I was working for Pop-Up Glow back in 2018, and I was on tour living over in Sydney, and I'm unsure whether it was that year that he passed, but for some reason I stumbled upon an article about a man called Donald Ritchie, who was nicknamed the Angel of the Gap. The Gap is quite a notorious cliff face in Sydney, and for a long time it had no barriers or anything. So it became quite a famous sort of spot for people when they were having a dark night of the soul to go and make some hectic life choices, shall we say. So Donald apparently lived right on sort of his property was just near the cliff face. And the article that I read basically detailed that he had spent his retirement awake in those witching hours. He'd make a flask of tea. He'd go and sit down on a park bench and basically between sort of midnight and 7 a.m. would just hang out and talk people down who decided to walk up there. In media, I believe it's sort of said that he'd saved up to kind of 160, 180 lives, but his family since have said they still get letters to say thank you from people and from the family members of the people that were, you know, that were saved essentially. And that number is probably in closer to 1,000 over the many, many years that he did it. So, basically, I just saw that. I just read that article and I just thought this is so cinematic and it's so, in terms of writing something that's short, a short film is normally only around 15 or so minutes long. I thought, what cooler short could I write than just a really engaging, simple, profound little exchange between two humans at a park bench in that kind of context. Mm. So yeah, that was kind of where it came from. And then I've since learnt that we actually have our own gap out in Piha. It's like a tiny blowholey rocky little crevicey area. But I thought we have so many beautiful cliffs and stuff here that I could set this on. Mm. So I've sort of stolen the story from Australia, so to speak. But I hope that the themes around sort of suicide prevention and just the nature of how important human connection is and how simple those exchanges can be when someone is in the depths of despair to really kind of change their lives. I just sort of thought that was a perfect little vessel and a perfect little way to be able to, just make a bit of meaning out of a theme that's often quite taboo or scary or depressing or
3: hard to talk
2: about. Hard to talk about. And hard to make stuff about too. Hard to create. Yeah.
3: And so is the short film in your script, is it that conversation on the park bench is the majority of it?
2: Yeah, pretty much. So it starts with a woman who originally was in K Road, but we're gonna change that up now because obviously I'm changing the location to the US. But so a woman who is clearly struggling with a couple of her own sort of demons. And juxtaposed next to Donald, who is just sort of going about making his flask of tea in the dark early morning hours. He makes his way down to the park bench and she also makes her way to the park bench and they have an exchange there. he invites her back into his home, where she also meets another young man who is considered a regular. So I learned that there were quite a few repeat offenders who would go back to the Gap on multiple occasions. And while he didn't save them all, he saved the majority.
3: Mm.
2: So, yeah, that's the sort of storyline. Yeah.
3: And who is Cinema Street? It's Terry Lawler and Dana Offenbach. They're the American producers,
2: yeah,
3: who you'll be working with.
2: Yes.
3: Tell me how that's going to work and what they'll do for you.
2: Right. Well, I can go back to the sort of seed of the story. So I think I heard about the Cinema Street women's short screenplay competition, I think from a Women in Film and Television e-newsletter. But actually, so I had a baby on the 16th of July, but on the 15th of July, I was busy trying to find, I was on Film Freeway trying to find festivals to send Notes from a Fish to. And I came across it again, and I thought, oh, I've seen this twice now. I might just, I've got a script on my laptop. I'll just submit
3: this
2: something.
3: Old thing.
2: You know, and then I swiftly forgot about it because I had a baby the next day, yeah, and onwards with life. And then in December, I got this email from Terry saying, hey, so this competition that you entered, you won. And I thought it was spam. I was like, nah, what?
3: Yeah, yeah.
2: I'm so sleep deprived. I have a 5-month-old at this point. I was like, get out, woman. What are you saying? Googled her and was like, okay.
3: She's real.
2: So Terry was the head of WIFT New York for like 19 years. Now she's retired from that position, but she's on any number of millions of director and, you know, filmmaker guilds in the US. I believe she works largely now as like a media consultant and film advocate and film consultant as well. Dana Offenbach is a director of television, of film, and but she really, really has a soft spot for short film. And if anyone works in the film scene at all, short film is its own kind of beast. It's actually really hard. It's like asking someone to write a children's story and they assume it's easy.
3: Yeah.
2: To try and actually write a beginning, middle, and end that lives like satisfactorily within 15 minutes,
3: yeah,
2: is a weird art form.
3: Yeah.
2: Yeah. So yeah, she started the competition. She and Terry started the competition, I think, about 6 years ago. And notoriously, it's only ever been Americans who have won. So yeah, they've kind of just gone to where the writer is, produced and EP'd or, you know, directed, etc., their film, and kind of just released it into the world. So with the fact that I'm in New Zealand, in our first sort of Zoom conversations, they were like, okay, cool, well, we'll make our way there, you know. And then I was kind of like, we were having another conversation around just budget and trying to stretch budgets. And they were like, if we want to make in a country we've never been, we're probably going to eat most of the budget and just accommodation for a few weeks while we
3: figure out
2: where we're going,
3: okay,
2: our location. We've got hundreds of contacts over in the States, just like I have loads of contacts here. But given that they're executive producers and that they're kind of directing the beast, it's sort of like, I don't know, we made the decision that we'll relocate it. And instead of shipping both of them over here, we'll just ship me over there.
3: Yeah.
2: And yeah, it kind of meant they can use all of their crew friends, they can call in all of their favours from editors and all that sort of stuff, you know.
3: Yeah, because I did wonder what the conversations were around you going over there. I mean, obviously just going to New York in itself is exciting, but I figured, oh, the script's probably based here, so what was the conversation around relocating it? So Dana will EP, executive produce this and direct the script and direct you in the leading role.
2: Yeah.
3: So was
2: one of
3: that,
2: the leading roles.
3: One of the leading roles. Was that something you had written in your pitch that I would star in it? That's part of sort of the deal, I guess.
2: Yeah, that was kind of, I mean, because the prize, so to speak, for winning the competition, and I urge other Kiwis to enter because I feel like there's so many international competitions that are around, and because we're so far away, I feel like we often don't think maybe we'll kind of get a look in, or that our stories aren't necessarily as good, for lack of a better word, or whatever, you know, like we don't have as many opportunities for endorsement and getting our work made here. So I think, anyway, that's a side note, but damn, where was I going with that?
3: You're going to star in it.
2: Yes.
3: You'll be one
2: of
3: the,
2: so
3: one of the leads.
2: The prizes were $1,000 US, which I'm just funneling back into the film, a Blackmagic filmmaking camera, which is amazing. I've never even seen it or held it. I'll pick it up when I go over there. And the third thing was an option agreement. So that's basically a legal document that says how's it going to get made. They basically purchase the rights to be able to choose to make it. But as part of the option agreement, I sort of had them write in that it needed to be made with Romy playing one of the roles.
3: Great.
2: You know. I mean, as an actor and a bit of an ambivert anyway, like all of us creatives do a million different things. But when you write something, you're generally writing it either with yourself and a mate or, you know, at least yourself generally.
3: Well, you know it so well, don't you?
2: Yeah, totally. Yeah.
3: So you're crowdfunding your 50% of it. And so they will pitch in the other 50%. And at the moment, you're hoping to raise at least $16,700. Now, is that just for the production?
2: Pretty much. Yeah. So 15,000 New Zealand dollars will kind of transfer, obviously, once currency is involved, I'm hoping, into close to 7,500, which will be US dollars, which will be my half of the US budget. Boosted take a 10% fee on top of that. So I worked out with my Boosted mentor, because maths are terrible for me. I was like, how much if I need 15,000 to walk away from to hand over and then also kind of be a co-investor in EP myself? How much do I have to look to raise once Boosted take the admin fee? And he was like, 16,700.
3: Yeah.
2: Great. Cool. So, yeah. So the 15,000 will go directly into the bank account for the film itself. And yeah, so anything over and above that I can raise will basically go towards me being able to get a flight.
3: Very necessary.
2: Yeah. I was like, how much is a flight? I mean, I've never been there. I don't know necessarily how far away it is, all of that stuff. And people have told me,

0: everything.
1: But, I mean, this is an incredible opportunity. Just thinking about, you said, you know, those two women are so connected. This could really lead on to other things, couldn't it?
0: That's my hope.
1: Yeah.
0: You know, like it's tricky being a performer and a maker in this country because we get lots of international films that come and shoot here. But very, very, very seldom is any local talent actually platformed in a decent supporting role, like number 2, 3, 4, 5, or 6 on a call sheet, really. They've cast all of them. We generally get featured extra one-line day players, you know? So in terms of being able to platform careers, we don't have the same, like Aussie has a quota at least. So Margot Robbie got big. Nicole Kidman got big. So many Aussie actors get big because they are cast in international projects that shoot on their soil. So because we don't have the same thing yet, we're working on it. Just wait. Because we don't have the same thing yet, the opportunities to just be able to catapult people and their talent elsewhere is limited. So I'm really hoping to be able to grab this opportunity by the horns and try and network as much as I can while I'm over there. Try and do as much pre-prod here in and around who I could make contact with. I mean, let's not beat around the bush. It's not like most people want to go to America at the moment. But, you know, there's a bigger, healthier industry there, and cinema is like a currency that, you know, like it's everywhere, and it's made so much more prolifically than we get the opportunity to here. So, yeah, I'm hoping to be able to make the thing, network as much as I possibly can, and, yeah, hopefully see about, I don't know, maybe bringing them over here to do another thing.
1: Yeah, that could be quite,
0: you know, like bringing more Kiwis over there if they're open to sort of starting a semi-different initiative that maybe we could discuss about getting some more Kiwi talent out, you know, and exposed to other producers and casting directors and stuff overseas.
2: That is a very enthusiastic Romy Hooper speaking to Paulina Lau on Culture 101. And if you'd like to listen again, you can text all night to 2101 and you'll get the details from the all night program on Sunday night at 5:40 a.m. That's how it goes. It is 7 minutes away from the news and weather at 6. Time for a little Hammond gamble, I think.

0: It is such a gorgeous song for the first time from Hammond Gamble. It's 3 minutes to six on RNZ National 101 FM. Thank you very much indeed for keeping me company over the last few days. Had a bit of fun along the way, a bit of a rumble, of course, last night, which wasn't quite so much fun, but it's certainly got people active and talking, which is never a bad thing. Ali Leonard will be offering up the best of Sunday morning for you very shortly indeed. I'm going to love you and leave you with Rango, Stefan Grappelli and Django Reinhardt. Rango's from a completely different movie, and this is Swing Guitars. That was Swing Guitars. It was Swing Guitars for a moment, and accidentally we killed it. And it was not intentional, I can assure you. These things happen from time to time, just when you are at the end of your shift and you think, what can I do now to stuff up?
1: 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Please retune to 6135 kHz in the 49-metre band. Once again, retune to 6135 kHz in the 49-metre band. This is New Zealand.

0: RNZ News at 6. Kia ora, good morning. I'm Alison Leonard. The Automobile Association says the price of fuel is high because of the shipping cost rather than a shortage of supply. Z Energy says New Zealand has more petrol and diesel in storage than at any time since the Iran war began in February. The AA's principal policy advisor, Terry Collins, says the price of shipping oil through the battleground Strait of Hormuz, along with insurance for oil tankers, has gone up astronomically as a result of the conflict.
1: We do have some like tankers coming down to New Zealand. Those shipping prices have gone up, but it's the magnitude of some of those very big, large crude carriers. No, shipping costs are in the vicinity of $1 million a day. No, it adds like $38 to a barrel of fuel.
0: The average price of unleaded 91 is now up around $3.50 per litre. A Green Party co-leader says Christopher Luxon is blaming everyone but himself for a complaint lodged by a Dutch environmental group at the European Commission. The group claims New Zealand has broken the climate change promises in its free trade agreement with the European Union. The Prime Minister yesterday accused the Greens' Chloe Schwabrick of acting against New Zealand's interests for writing to the EU Trade Commissioner this year suggesting breaches had occurred. Ms. Schwabrick says Mr. Luxon's comment is a distraction from the government's inaction on climate change. Mr. Luxon says New Zealand is fully compliant with its trading obligations. Tennessee's governor says the head of the US state's prison system is resigning after the failed execution of convicted murderer Krista Pike. Bill Lee says that Frank Strada will step down this month. An independent review is being carried out to determine what happened when the state failed to execute Pike, despite administering two doses of a lethal drug this week. Pike was yesterday reportedly unconscious and on a ventilator at a local hospital after being taken there following the botched execution. Frank Strada says that prison officials carried out the execution according to the state's protocols. Tens of thousands of people have been marching through cities and towns across Spain in support of action on the country's housing crisis. Anger has been stoked by Parliament's refusal on Friday to approve the government's emergency legislation protecting tenants. The measures were put forward by Pedro Sanchez's leftist coalition government following public outcry over the eviction of an 87-year-old woman from her home last month after she was unable to afford a sharp rent increase. Opposition right-wing parties say any regulation could see landlords take their properties off the rental market. Health and civil defence officials say an Israeli airstrike has killed at least five Palestinians in an apartment building in Gaza City. There's been no immediate comment from the Israeli military. The bomb destroyed the apartment building and started a fire. A witness told the news agency Reuters that his family were woken by the sound of explosions and they ran out and found that their neighbour's house had been hit. He says his family then worked to pull dismembered women, men and children out from where they were scattered under the rubble. Gaza health officials say at least 1,400 Palestinians have been killed by Israeli fire since last October's ceasefire. In sport, four-time world champion Max Verstappen claimed his first pole of the season at the Formula One Bahrain Grand Prix in Malaysia. Capitalising on upgrades to his Red Bull car, Verstappen was well clear of the second fastest qualifier, Ferrari's Lewis Hamilton. New Zealand's Liam Lawson will be 11th on the grid for tonight's race for Racing Bulls. Winger Kairan Taumoifalau scored four tries as Tasman beat Waikato 50-33 in Hamilton last night to book an NPC playoff berth. He scored 18 tries this season, beating the previous competition record of 15 set by Auckland's Terry Wright in 1984. Meanwhile, former Māori All Blacks captain and Blues hooker Kurt Eklund has announced his immediate retirement from all rugby due to a neck injury. And India have beaten arch rivals Pakistan by 19 runs in the men's T20 cricket final in Japan to retain their Asian Games title. And that's the news.
2: Coming up on Media Watch, we hear from the local reporter who lifted the lid on the local involvement in shipping illicit oil all around the world and the chair of RNZ's board about the new boss they've just picked for RNZ from next year. And even though the news has been full of it for weeks, the election campaign is now, apparently, officially on.
3: Quickly vibe check yesterday, how was it?
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4: Election 2026. Christopher Luxon and Chris Hipkins. 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
0: Here is the short forecast from Met Service until midnight. For Northland and Coromandel, rain easing to a few showers this morning, clearing to fine this evening. Auckland, Waikato and Bay of Plenty, a few showers clearing this morning as fine spells develop. Waitomo to Wellington, including the central high country, areas of morning cloud, otherwise mainly fine. Gisborne to Wairarapa, a few showers clearing in Wairarapa this morning, and Hawke's Bay this afternoon with increasing fine spells. Buller, Nelson, Marlborough and Canterbury, fine except for areas of morning cloud. Cloud returning to Buller this evening. Grey to Fiordland, mainly fine. Cloud increasing this evening. Drizzle developing about coastal Fiordland. Southland and Otago, fine except for some cloud about Stewart Island. Chatham Islands, mostly cloudy. Chance of one or two light showers this morning. And the forecast for the main centres today until midnight for Auckland. Cloudy with a few showers clearing in the morning as fine spells develop. Southeasterlies developing before dawn and a high today, Auckland of 17. Tauranga, fine. The odd shower before dawn, southeasterlies and a high of 16. Hamilton, a few showers before dawn, then fine. Southeasterlies dying out early evening and today's max is 16. Wellington, partly cloudy, the odd shower before dawn, clearing to fine around midday, southeasterlies dying out this evening, and a high today, Wellington of 12. Christchurch, fine apart from areas of early cloud and frost, northeasterlies developing late this morning, and a high of 14. Dunedin today, fine, early frosts in sheltered places and then some evening cloud, light winds but afternoon easterlies, and today's high 15 degrees. RNZ National, it's almost 7 minutes past six, a very good Sunday morning to you, and it's time for Sunday morning story time, and we're going to kick it off this morning with Looking After Tulla by Gay Buckingham, and it's told to us by Sarah Somerville.
5: Tulla was three. Tulla was three and always poking into things. Because Tulla was three and always poking into things, Gina's mother asked 10-year-old Gina to look after her little sister while she and Dad put a new vanity unit in the bathroom. "Won't take long," she said. "We'll get out the old basin and manoeuvre in the new one this morning. Your Dad will do the finishing this afternoon." "Nothing's ever as simple as it sounds," said Dad. "So we don't want Tulla poking around while we're concentrating." The new vanity in the bathroom had two mirrors and two basins. Cool! No more waiting for Tulla to finish poking her toothbrush around her mouth before Gina could clean her teeth. No more waiting for a turn at the mirror. "We'll need to keep two hairbrushes in the bathroom now," thought Gina. It would be worth looking after Tulla to get the new vanity. Gina's mum and dad headed towards the bathroom, carrying wrenches, a crowbar and two hacksaws. They left a carton of plastic plumbing pieces on the floor. "Tulla can play with those," said Dad. "But don't let her poke them somewhere so we lose them." Gina showed Tulla how the plumbing parts screwed together using outer bands. She also taught Tulla what her dad had taught her the night before. "If you screw that onto that, you get a shape like an S. And that's called an S-trap," she explained. "But you can also put this one and this one together and you have a..." Right away, Tulla said, "P." She took the bit and turned it upside down. "Or it could be a D." She turned it the other way. "Or a B." "Sometimes Tulla is too clever," thought Gina, and watched her putting straight and curved pieces together to make a U-shape. Soon she had joined all the bits to make a wriggly snake, which she slithered around the room. Noises came from the bathroom. Some bangs, an "ah!" Then, "Hold that pipe against the spanner." Then creaky noises and a thump, just before their parents stopped for a cup of tea. "Now, there's only the old waste pipe to come out. Won't take long." Dad looked at Tulla's snake as he went back to the bathroom. "Don't let her lose any of those." But by now, Tulla was watching Channel 4 and dancing to the music. When she tired of that, she used the remote to flick from channel to channel till Mum came out of the bathroom. The old waste pipe's out. Now all we've got to do is connect the new ones. We'll have spaghetti for a quick lunch. Gina's father followed their mother, carrying the old basin with a few short bits of dark-coloured wood.
6: Can we see what it's like?
5: Tala asked. Yes, but don't touch anything. Definitely no poking. I mean it, Tala. There wasn't much to see. The wall where the basin had been was a gunky pink colour and had two small round holes where the taps had been. Gina could see darkly discoloured boards beside the drainpipe and a book-sized gap where her father had taken out a bit of rotten flooring.
6: Let me see!
5: Tala squirmed in front of Gina, knelt, and put her eyes close to the hole.
6: Nope, nothing but black.
5: She put out her hand and held Gina's leg to stand. As she did so, the remote slipped from her hand into the opening. For a moment, neither sister moved. Then Gina went into the kitchen and reached above the fridge for the torch.
6: To see down the hole? She said when her mother gave a questioning look.
5: Tala and Gina stared down into the blackness. The torch beam picked up the remote lying upside down. It was too far down for Gina to reach, and too far for Dad's longer arm, she was sure.
6: We'll have to tell them, said Gina, and will they be mad at us?
5: Which wasn't really fair. She hadn't dropped it. They were angry, and their dad, who had the longest arms, didn't have a chance of reaching the remote. He stood up. We'll have to cut a bigger hole in the floor and put a ladder down to get it. And that means I'll have to go and buy more chipboard to fill in the bigger hole. That'll take an hour. And then I'll have to go and fit it, and that'll take another hour. I can flag any hope of getting the job finished today. Dad glared at Tala and Gina.
7: Perhaps we could lasso it with a cord, said their mother, or better still with wire. That didn't work. Nothing would catch on the smooth sides of the remote. The barbecue tongs, said Mum. Dad shone the torch while she tried, but they weren't long enough either.
8: Maybe I could extend the tongs, wire some dowel on each arm, said Dad.
7: A scoop, said Mum. We could nail the spaghetti tin to a long bit of wood and scoop it up. Nothing worked.
8: Think, said Mum. Yes, think. You girls did this. Think, said Dad.
5: Gina couldn't think.
7: She looked at the splinters of wood and old paint flakes lying by the hole. They'd have to vacuum that up before the new vanity went in.
6: The vacuum cleaner! Dad, Mum, the vacuum cleaner!
5: They stared at her. Then her mother caught on.
7: Of course, get it quick, Mum looked excited. Gina fetched it. Off went the vacuum cleaner's wide foot. On went the button.
5: Mum held the torch this time while Dad put his arm into the hole.
8: Yes, whispered Dad.
5: Oh, sighed Mum. Gina and Tala held their breath. Slowly, Dad's arm came out, followed by the hose. Slowly, Dad pulled up the pipe, and there, at the end of it, suctioned on, was the remote. Dad paused just at the lip of the hole. Mum thrust the torch into Gina's hand and slid her right hand under the remote. She held it firmly.
7: Done, said Mum.
5: Went Dad.
7: Phew,
5: went Gina and Tala together.
8: Now, said Dad. Right now, I'm going to put that little bit of chipboard in the gap. And now, right now, Tala, you are to leave the bathroom. Three or not, you're far too pokey.

And that was Looking After Tala by Gay Buckingham. Our next story this morning is Papa's Island. It's written by Melanie Drury and it's told to us by Sally Stockwell.

0: My papa was away a long time. When the men came to take him, my mama cried and held us tight. I will be home soon, said papa. Remember, I love you. We did not know where he was going or why. Mama found out that papa was on Soames Island in the middle of Wellington Harbour. We went to the beach and waved. We could see the island, but we could not see him. I wish we could tell him we love him, I said. I know. Let's pretend he's shipwrecked, said Mama. We wrote a letter and put it in a bottle sealed with a cork. We threw it as far as we could into the waves. Be safe, little bottle, we said. Carry our love to Papa. What if our bottle breaks? I asked. Let's send 50 letters then, said Mama. That way, one will be sure to get there. We wrote our letters on waxed paper and folded them into boats. Then we sailed them out to sea. Now, said Mama, now he will know. I think he did, because soon after, a letter came for us. La ma bella famiglia. How I miss you. I am staying on Soames Island. From here, I can see all the lights in Wellington at night, and I know that the brightest is our house. There is lots of work to do here, but I will be home as soon as I can. Keep sending me your love, and I will send you mine. Papa. Every week, the boat brought Papa's letters to us and took ours back to him. One day, the boat brought a parcel. My present was a beautiful power shell necklace. When I put it on, I wanted to cry. Do you know your papa made this necklace himself? Mama asked. I shook my head. I wanted the necklace, but I wanted Papa to come home more. Papa wrote and told us about the big fish he caught and the mussels that were growing on the rocks. He told us about his garden and his new pet chicken. But he did not tell us when he would be home. Mama, I asked, what if Papa likes it better on his island than with us? Oh, no, she said. He loves us more than anything in the world. If he loves us, he should come home, I said. Oh, piccolina mia. Non essere triste, don't be sad. I am sorry I cannot come home yet. The next time the wind blows, I will send you a million kisses to make you feel better. I do miss you terribly. All of my love, Papa. When the autumn wind blew us rain, we danced on the lawn and caught the kisses from Papa. See? Mama laughed. He does love us. When I grew out of my clothes, I said to Mama, if we change too much, Papa won't know us. Oh, he will know you, laughed Mama. But what if I don't know him? I asked. Mama looked sad. She cuddled me and said, close your eyes and picture him in your head. Remember, his cheeks are whiskery, his hands are big and warm, and his eyes sparkle when he smiles. Of course you know him. And I did. At school, people talked about their brothers and their fathers going to the war. My papa is on Soames Island, I said. Your papa is an enemy alien, a boy said. Enemy alien, enemy alien, chanted the other children in the class, pointing at me. I grabbed my bag and ran all the way home. What if it was true? Could he be the enemy? When I told Mama, she shook her head. Your papa's nobody's enemy, she said. Then why can't he come home? I asked. Mama sighed. Because people are very foolish sometimes. New Zealand is fighting a war against the Germans and Italians. And because your papa came from Italy, some people think that makes him an enemy too. But I just want to see him, I said in a small voice. I know, she said, and she hugged me. Papa wrote me a letter. Oh, Piccolina, I am sorry you have had a bad time at school. I have a surprise for you, and I think it will make you feel better. From now on, you will be allowed to visit me on the island. I cannot wait to see you again. All of my love, Papa. When I went on the boat to Papa's island, the waves were rough and the wind whipped us. It was hard to jump onto the jetty, so I closed my eyes and Mama passed me to someone with big, warm hands. I opened my eyes, and it was my papa. He hugged me close. His eyes sparkled with smiles, and his whiskers prickled my cheeks. Then I knew he was just the same. It didn't matter where he was or what people said. He would always be my papa, and he would always love me.
1: That was Papa's Island, written by Melanie Drury. Our next story on Sunday Morning Storytime. This, gosh, it's the 4th of October already. I know that time. We must be having fun. If time flies when you're having fun, that's all I'm saying, is that we must be having a lot of fun. Next story is Big Sister by Norman Bilbra, and it's told to us by Grace Hoete.

First day of summer, Frances waited until Juliet had left for college, then sneaked her best t-shirt from the wardrobe. Moonlight Sonata was printed over a big yellow moon on the front. Frances wished she had Juliet's haircut too, but Mum said she was too young. Juliet worked afternoons and always had money for haircuts. The t-shirt was big, but her friend Tandy thought it cool. Frances wore it again next day. She almost believed she was Juliet, tall and sharp. But when she got home, Juliet was doing her piano scales. Frances squeezed through the bedroom window and fell onto Juliet's bed just as her sister came in. "You sneak! Mum, Frances has been wearing my t-shirt!" Juliet pulled it off Frances and hit her. Mum pushed them apart. "What's wrong now?" Tears of rage filled Juliet's eyes. "Why does she pinch my clothes? Why does she have to pretend she's me?" "Be quiet, Juliet. She's only 10. The happiness went out of Frances's day. Only 10. That was her. Frances Withers, dumpy sister of the brilliant Juliet. Juliet threw the t-shirt aside in disgust. "It stinks now," she glared at Frances. "Trish is coming over, so you can stay out of the bedroom." "But I've got homework." "She can do it in the kitchen, can't she, Mum?" "Yes, but you've got to be fair with the room, Juliet." "I am. She gets her time in here, and she's got her side." Her side meant that Frances had to keep her mess strictly in one half of the room. If she put her foot on Juliet's tidy side, she was yelled at. Juliet was still complaining when she came out to help with the dinner. "By the time Dad gets a better job and we get a house where I can have my own room, it'll be too late. I'll be studying in London." "Where will you get the money for that?" Frances wondered. "I'll win prizes like Michael Houston and Malvina Major. Kitty Tikanawa won the Mobile Song Contest and the Melbourne Sun Aria in 1965 and sang at weddings. That's how she got out." "But you don't play wedding music," Frances said. "I can play anything I want." It was true. She made Frances feel like a talent-free zone. But after dinner, Dad had some good news. "We're going to rent a batch at Lake Taupo when school finishes." "I'm not going if I have to share a room with Frances," Juliet said. But Dad had anticipated this. "You can ask Trish and you can sleep in a tent. Frances can invite Tandy." But Tandy couldn't come. So instead of having a cool bus trip up with her friend, Frances had to cram into the back seat with Juliet and Trish. Still, she liked her batch room. All hers. She threw her clothes across the bunks and ran down through the trees for a swim in the lake. She was woken early by a beautiful clear voice drifting through her window. Frances thought it must be Juliet using her portable CD player. But the voice was coming from the lake. It was as sweet and clear as a bell. Frances pulled on her clothes and ran down the path. But instead of a beautiful woman in flowing clothes singing to the rising sun, there was only a middle-aged woman splashing in the shallows. She came out of the water and smiled at Frances. "I heard somebody singing. Was that you?" The woman gave a young, energetic laugh. "Maybe it was a mermaid." Frances laughed. The woman towed herself. "You're staying here?" Frances nodded. "What's your name? Have you any brothers and sisters?" Frances introduced herself and said, "Only Juliet. She's 15
and she's here with a friend. They've got a tent together. The woman smiled again. And you're not allowed in it? If I stuck my nose in it, they'd pull it off. They laughed together. She's terrific at schoolwork, and she's going to be a concert pianist, and she's got all these clothes I'd like to wear. Suddenly, Frances felt that she could tell this friendly woman anything. Are you jealous of her? No. When I was a bit older than your sister, I went to London to study, and I used to get jealous of the other students when they did better than me. But I used to say, oh, I'm really jealous of you, and give them a big hug. That always made me feel better. Frances would get pushed away if she hugged Juliet. Trouble is, people think she's so special. Mum and Dad think she's going to play Chopin at the Altea Centre one day. That's hard when people make a fuss. The woman looked thoughtful. Maybe you need to think you're special. I grew up in Gisborne, and I got sent away from a party because they said I was a half-caste. But I didn't care because I felt I was special. And your special things are different from Juliet's. My two children are special in their own ways. Are they here? The woman looked sad. They're in England with their father. I'll see them in February when I'm in London. I've got to work in New York first. Do you travel around the world during your work? Yes. Are you a rock star? Cliff Richard was old and still a rock star. The woman laughed. I always wanted to be one. I wanted to dress up in fishnet stockings and sing like Tina Turner. Are you rich then? Put it this way. If you lived in my house, you wouldn't have to share a room, and Juliet would play on a grand piano. There was a shout along the beach. Breakfast ready, Frances! Come and have a swim tomorrow morning, the woman said. Okay, and Frances ran off. Juliet was snappy. Who was that old woman you were talking to? I think she's probably a famous singer. She studied in London. I bet. Juliet strode off up the path. That night, Frances flicked through a pile of women's magazines at the batch, looking for advice on how to feel special. She nearly cried out. There was a photo of a woman in splendid robes singing. It was the woman at the beach. It couldn't be. But then she remembered the beautiful voice that morning. There was no song when she woke, but her friend was swimming. Frances slipped on her togs and swam out into the lake. When they were back on the beach, she said, It was you singing, wasn't it? I saw your photo in the Woman's Weekly. The woman laughed. I suppose you and Juliet want my autograph now. No, if I told Juliet, she wouldn't believe me. Let's keep it a secret for a day. I'm leaving this afternoon. Frances had thought it might be hard now, talking to a famous person. But her friend was just the same. Nice looking, with a contagious laugh and ordinary goosebumps on her legs. Don't you have to work hard to be special? Frances continued from the previous day. I think I'm too lazy. I'm lazy. When I went for my first singing role at Covent Garden in London, I had to audition 9 times. You see, I'd got the reputation for being lazy. I was always skiving off, wanting to have a good time. Like me, Frances thought, having a reputation for not cleaning up my room. I had a good singing voice, but it had to be specially trained. I had to learn to breathe differently,
too much talking makes my voice tired because I'm not breathing properly. I had to learn French and German and Italian for the operas. I didn't like the discipline needed for that. How did you get it then? I had a wonderful teacher called Vera Rosa. She was tough, but she believed in me. She helped me overcome my laziness. The woman paused, as if remembering to rest her voice. But I haven't always felt special. In 1983, I dried up. My body juices dried up, and I could only sing for 10 days in a month. I didn't have a voice for the rest of it. That must have been terrible. Far worse than feeling bad when Juliet screamed at her about the t-shirt. A doctor in New York fixed me, and I was able to sing properly again. But it took me 5 years to feel my special self. But I've had plenty of adventures. I sang to a big audience on a dried-up creek bed in the Australian outback, and I was really scared of snakes, so they flew in crates of snake serum for people like me. Oh, and I loved singing at Charles and Di's wedding in 1981. The critics were very nice about my singing, but they hated my outfit. One said I was dressed in a tablecloth. I had a dry throat before that ceremony, but one of the bishops warned me not to drink a cup of tea because the service was very long, and if I wanted a wee, I'd be out of luck. There's no loos in St. Paul's Cathedral. Did you want a wee? The woman laughed again and shook her head. I've even been a movie star. When I was 20, I was in a New Zealand movie called Runaway. I wore very short shorts and I gathered shellfish in the Hokianga Harbour. I got to kiss the leading man. That was fun. Do you miss not living in New Zealand? I've only got a few years left singing. Then I'll probably come back here. Frances! Juliet yelled out. Frances stood up regretfully, not knowing how to say goodbye. But her famous friend gave her a kiss and a hug. Frances really liked that. Juliet was waiting at the top of the path. Have you been swimming with your old lady friend? You still think she's a famous singer? Frances nodded. It's Kitty Takanawa. Oh, sure. And I'm Rachel Hunter. But a month later, Frances received a flat package in the mail. Can I play the CD on your player? She asked Juliet. As long as it's not those awful Spice Girls. It's a song that I heard at Taupo one morning. Frances put the CD on. And when the beautiful silvery voice came out, prickles went up her spine. Juliet's mouth dropped open. Where did you get this from? Frances showed her the note on expensive pink paper. To my friend Frances, it read, I really enjoyed our morning swim and talks together. Love, Kitty.

That was Big Sister by Norman Bilbrough. It's 23 minutes to 7 on your Sunday morning story time, and it's time now for Fugitives in the Bush by Barbara Stewart, and it's told to us by Bruce Phillips.

0: I didn't want to go with Dad to shift the cows that day, but he said he needed me. In the end, I guess it was the promise of something special he wanted me to see that caught my interest. We were to move cows and calves onto a fresh paddock at the far end of the farm. To get there, they had to travel through a 200-hectare block of native bush, along a bush track for about 2 kilometres. It was a sunny spring morning, almost summer, but with just enough chill to remind us that the spring still had a claim on summer. The cows were excited, pushing and shoving each other as they started out on the bush track. Steam was rising off their warm bodies in the cool, damp air. They soon settled down, plodding along with calves at their sides. There were the usual two or three at the back of the mob who felt threatened by the presence of our dogs. From time to time, one would stop and face the dogs, breathing heavily and warning them not to get too close to her calf. Finally, we came out of the bush. The cows ambled out into the sunshine and began tearing at the fresh grass, happy that their journey was now over. Walking back through the bush, Dad said, "This way." He pointed downhill. "It's quite a climb." We made our way down a ridge, scrambling over ferns and undergrowth. From time to time, blue sky peeped through the bush canopy, shafts of sunlight piercing the shadows. Even though I'm used to the silences of the bush, that feeling of being somewhere we shouldn't surrounded me, as if somehow we were intruding on nature's privacy. After about 15 minutes, we came to a small clearing. "Let's sidle round here," Dad said, pointing to the right. "I'm hoping our treasure is in a creek bed down here." "Treasure?" I thought. Dad smiled at my puzzled face. "Yeah," he said, "it's not the usual sort of treasure. They're living treasure, fugitives from man. I haven't been down here since I was your age, when my father brought me. Come on, we're almost there, I think." I stumbled behind Dad, trying to keep up with his long, sure-footed strides. "I wish I had some decent boots," I thought, as I slipped and skidded along behind him and then tripped on a tree root. All the time, we were descending into a steep-sided basin. "Yeah, this is it," said Dad. And there, slap-bang in front of us, stood the biggest totara tree I've ever seen. It seemed to tower above us forever, tall and straight. Its massive crown sprouted branches, clumps of kia-kia nestling amongst them. "There's more," said Dad. "Some matai as well." "I'm curious, though," he said, reaching into his pocket and pulling out a tape measure. "Let's see just how big these giants really are." "Here, hold this," he mumbled, thrusting the end of the tape measure at me and disappearing, then reappearing from behind the giant. 7 meters, he gasped. "Isn't it a beauty?" I nodded in agreement. I was totally stunned. In all my 13 years, I have never heard Dad mention these trees. We spent the next 30 minutes searching for and measuring a number of matai and several totara trees. When we'd finished, Dad sat down in a patch of sunlight. "You know, son," he said, "I've often wondered how long these giants have been here, hidden from the world. Too difficult for our forebears to mill. Oh, they must have been standing here 600 years, possibly even longer. Imagine. They were already mature trees when the first European settlers arrived." He leant back against a niko trunk with a serious expression. "Once this area was covered in big trees. Now these few are all that remain." He paused and looked at me searchingly. "One day, if things work out, you may decide to take over the farm and their future will be your responsibility." I sat down beside him, studying the maze of roots that sprawled down the hillside to the creek. Suddenly I felt that my carefree childhood was over. Here before me was the first of many decisions I might have to make. Sensing that my reaction was important to my father, I replied carefully, "I think that these trees should stay here, to remind us of how this land used to be. Some people might think that you're mad, but, well, I feel proud that you and Granddad never milled them." Dad's arm went round me and he squeezed my shoulders. I smiled up at him. In his eyes I saw relief break into happiness. "Come on, mate," he said. "If you and I get a move along, We'll be in time for morning tea and some hot scones. These trees don't need you and me to do anything, except to leave them in peace.
1: That was Fugitives in the Bush by Barbara Stewart. 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

Far away, on a small island in the Pacific Ocean, there lived a lonely old woman. She'd lived there for so long that her memories of life on another island were fading. She remembered a storm, the cries and screams as she fell out of a canoe into plunging seas, the desperate voice of her husband calling her name. But that was long ago, and at times she wondered whether those memories were just dreams. The old woman's name was Masina, which means moon. Masina ate seafood, wild fruits, berries, roots, and bulbs. A small underground spring bubbled up on one side of the island, and it was by this spring Masina had made her home. It was a small open-thatched hut with stout wooden poles. The curtained walls were made of woven palm leaves, which she hoisted up during the day or when it rained. Although Masina was very lonely, she kept herself busy by tending her home, making baskets and mats from pandanus, and looking after a small garden where she grew vegetables, herbs, and wild flowers. There was one thing on the island which Masina loved to do. Each day, she walked along the beach and gathered what the tide had brought in during the night. Among the driftwood were many seashells washed ashore. It was the seashells Masina loved. She collected them in a basket. Sometimes in the cool of the afternoon, she would circle the island and return with a heavy basket. She made the seashells into beautiful ornaments and used them for bowls and spoons to eat with. She had bracelets and necklaces, wind chimes, wall hangings, and even shells and lovely borders in her garden. One day, Masina became very excited. She had found a shell she had never seen before. It was the size of her palm, round at one end and tapering towards a cone-tipped tail. It was pale creamy yellow with shades of blue, green and pink. Beautiful small patterns and walls shimmered as she held it. Masina hurried home to admire its beauty, holding it up to the sun to see the rainbow of colours on its surface. At night, she was delighted to see the silvery moon's reflection on it. Masina knew she had found a special shell. It stuck out like a bright jewel among all the others. She wove a band from the soft bark of a hibiscus tree and hung the shell around her neck. Although Masina made many other necklaces, her moon necklace remained her favourite, and she wore it always. On the island, Masina had no one else to talk to, so she sang to herself. She made up her own songs, and after many years, Masina had made many new songs. She sang of her loneliness, the storm at sea, and the names of people in her family and village. The years passed, and Masina grew old. One night, a huge and terrible storm struck the island. The sound of the wind and the waves was deafening. The old woman awoke from the noise and felt her hut shaken as large trees were toppled and crashed to the ground. Heavy rain lashed against the woven walls. She became afraid. There was only one place where she knew she would be safe. Inland was a small rocky hill covered with caves. In one of those caves, she would find shelter. Quickly gathering a few belongings, Masina stumbled out of her hut. She gasped as the wind tore at her frail body. The sky was dark and ugly. The seas heaved and rolled. Masina turned inland. Her feet cut and bled as she stumbled over sharp stones and roots. The palm trees swayed in frightening violence above her. Now and then she felt coconuts thudding to the ground, just missing her. She fell often, her old legs giving way. At times she clung to the trunk of a tree as the wind threatened to throw her into the maelstrom. Her tears of fear mixed with the rain. After what seemed like many hours, Masina arrived at the rocky hill. She found a small cave just large enough to snuggle into. She was torn and bruised. Sobbing, she huddled in the cold before falling asleep in exhaustion.
For 2 days, the storm broke and the island was in darkness and turmoil. When she awoke, there was only silence. She peered outside and saw wreckage everywhere. Uprooted trees with tattered leaves lay on their sides in the ground. The sun shone weakly through a watery sky. Marcina began to cry again. Her home would have been destroyed, her vegetables and flowers swept away, her beautiful shells blown away in the wind. She reached for her moon necklace for comfort and felt nothing. Her beautiful moon shell was missing. She had lost

The girl looked at where he pointed in front of them. It's shiny! They ran forward and dropped to the sand, their small fingers quickly digging at the object. Oh, it's the most beautiful seashell I've ever seen, cried Masina. They held it to the sun and turned it round and round, admiring its beauty and shape. Then Masina put it to her ear to hear the sea, a smile on her face, only to jump up suddenly, throwing the shell from her. Ah, the shell sings my name. Fitu grabbed the shell. He put it to his ear. Then his eyes rounded in astonishment. It's true, it sings my name too. The children exchanged fearful looks, then ran back to the village. They saw their grandfather in their large whale, sitting on a mat making bone fishing hooks. Grandfather! Grandfather! The old man looked up. Look what we have found! It's a shell which sings. It sings our names. The old man stood up and took the shell from his grandson, turning it over in his hand and frowning at its strangeness. Then he placed the shell to his ear, and slowly tears came to his eyes. Grandfather, what's wrong? It's your grandmother. Grandmother? But she drowned at sea years ago, Fitu said. Old Fitu shook his head. She must have survived the storm all those years. She lives on an island far from here. Quick, we must make to the sea and search for her. The excited old man called his sons. Soon, nearly everyone in the village had gathered at old Fitu's whale. Everyone was excited. Everyone was asking questions at once. No one was listening to anyone else. Old Fitu held up the seashell. Listen! Everyone quietened, even the children and the pigs and the hens. Then they heard the songs. Masina's songs. People looked at each other in shock. Then suddenly, everyone cheered. Masina is alive! Masina is alive! Many canoes set sail that morning in search of Masina. The women and children gathered at the beach, the women shaking their heads in wonder. They asked the god of sea to bless the search and waved goodbye. For many days and nights, the canoes sailed the ocean. Their only guidance was the strange shell which Old Fitu held in his hand. The further the canoes sailed from their island, the louder and stronger the shell's songs became. One morning, the old man awoke to find the shell silent. He looked out to sea and saw an island in the distance. Old Fitu closed his eyes and made a silent prayer as he heard excited cries from the men. As the canoes neared the land, the men saw a huge storm had passed over it, for trees lay on the ground and plants lay strewn and wrecked everywhere. At one end, they saw the remains of a small hut near a stream. The poles stood lopsided, and on the ground were hundreds of shells. The men started talking excitedly. Then suddenly, there was a hushed silence, for on the beach before the hut was a figure lying prone on the sand, not moving. Old Fitu was still. No one spoke. The canoe skimmed onto the sand. Holding the shell, Old Fitu stepped ashore. The figure remained unmoving. Suddenly, the songs from the seashell started again, its music soothing yet insistent. As if someone had called, the bent figure lifted her head. Old Fitu looked into her eyes and saw what she had suffered. Large tears rolled down his cheeks. The old man tried to smile, but her eyes remained dazed, her expression numb. Behind him, his sons and kinsmen stood silent, their eyes full of sadness. Then slowly, Masina turned her head.

0: she had caught a glint of something shiny in the hand of the figure at the front. The figure of a man with a face which tugged at her memory. Her eyes moved from the shiny object to the man's face. She looked into the eyes of her husband. In his prophet hand, he held her moonshell. She heard its fading songs. They were her songs, her words, her music filled with her lonely life. Hope and disbelief passed over Marcina's face, and like the sun breaking through after rain, her memory returned. Olfitu stepped forward, while the men looked on in wondering silence. Marcina reached out and touched the familiar smoothness of her moonshell, and then her husband's hand. The old couple collapsed on the sand and wept. Later, she greeted and held her sons and kinsmen. Before the fleet of canoes sailed for home, Marcina lay her seashell, now silent, on the sand. Its cone glittered in the sun, the only witness of the canoes which sailed from the shore.
1: And that was Seashell by Makarita Urale. And today's story is produced by Prue Langbein and Duncan Smith. Anna Thomas is along after 7 o'clock news this morning with a bit of power steering. Anything but politics is on the table. Politics is well parked, and Anna Thomas driving our political leaders to their favourite places in Auckland where they share their childhood memories, their favourite music, and what they would be doing if they weren't in politics. That's all coming up after 7 this morning. Opportunity Party leader Kile Wong riding shotgun as Anna drives. And don't worry, Anna is a very good driver. Very good driver. On our way to news, a little song called Colours Are Beautiful.

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0: RNZ News at 7. Kia ora, good morning. I'm Alison Leonard. The Automobile Association says the price of fuel is high because of the shipping cost rather than a shortage of supply. Z Energy says New Zealand has more petrol and diesel in storage than at any time since the Iran war began in February. However, the average price of unleaded 91 petrol is about $3.50 per litre. The AA's principal policy adviser, Terry Collins, says the price of shipping oil through the Strait of Hormuz, along with insurance for oil tankers, has gone up astronomically as a result of the conflict. Meanwhile, the Houthi authorities in Yemen's capital Sana'a say it has been hit by 26 airstrikes by Saudi forces. Witnesses are reporting explosions across the city and of seeing fighter jets firing missiles. The Houthis are aligned with Iran and have been in conflict with Saudi Arabia for more than a decade. The authorities say there were attacks by Saudi Arabia on Sana'a earlier this week, the first since fighting reignited in July. The Greens co-leader says Christopher Luxon is trying to distract from his government's inaction on climate change following a complaint by a Dutch environmental group to the European Commission. The group claims New Zealand has broken the climate change promises in its free trade agreement with the European Union. Mr Luxon yesterday accused the Greens' Chloe Schwabrick of acting against New Zealand's interests for writing to the EU Trade Commissioner this year, suggesting breaches had occurred. Ms Schwabrick says he is blaming everyone but himself. Mr Luxon says New Zealand is fully compliant with its trading obligations. Tennessee's governor says the head of the US state's prison system is resigning after the failed execution of Krista Pike. Bill Lee says that Frank Strada will step down this month. The BBC's Sean Dilley has this report.
1: Krista Pike was 18 when she and her boyfriend tortured and killed classmate Colleen Slemmer. She spent more than 30 years behind bars after becoming the youngest woman to be sentenced to death. A last-minute reprieve was overturned by the US Supreme Court, but the execution failed after two unsuccessful attempts by state workers to administer lethal doses of pentobarbital. Ms. Pike's lawyers said they believe the drug was injected wholly or partly into her body rather than into her bloodstream. They say the 50-year-old is now in a coma in hospital.
0: Tens of thousands of people have been marching through cities across Spain in support of action on the country's housing crisis. Anger has been stoked by Parliament's refusal on Friday to approve the government's emergency legislation protecting tenants. The BBC's Guy Hedgeco reports from Madrid.
2: There was a large turnout for this protest in Madrid. Many of those taking part were calling for a general strike, demanding urgent solutions to the crisis, which has seen rentals soar. Parliament's rejection of the government's legislation has fueled the anger of many Spaniards. Parties on the right oppose the initiative, warning it would tip the legal balance against landlords, causing them to take their properties off the rental market.
0: Germany's President Frank-Walter Steinmeier is warning his country's democracy is being threatened by extremists spreading disinformation. Mr. Steinmeier, who was speaking on Germany's Unity Day, says the country is risking the division seen in the pre-Second World War Weimar Republic. He says the country will stand united.
3: Und deshalb sage ich gegen diejenigen, die uns
4: jetzt to those who now want to drive a wedge between us once again, we are against new walls in our minds. We are not strangers to one another. We belong together and we will remain together.
0: He blames the disinformation on campaigns concocted by what he says are Kremlin trolls, German far-right extremists or delusional left-wing authoritarian figures. In sport, Kyron Moifalau has scorched into the NPC record books, scoring four tries as Tasman beat Waikato 50-33 in Hamilton last night. It was the second four-try haul for the 23-year-old winger, lifting his season tally to 18. He eclipses the former competition record of 15 set by former Auckland winger Terry Wright in 1984. Meanwhile, Blues hooker and former Māori All Blacks captain Kurt Eklund has announced his immediate retirement from all rugby due to a neck injury. New Zealand's Liam Lawson will be 11th on the grid for tonight's Formula One Bahrain Grand Prix in Malaysia. Red Bull driver Max Verstappen is on pole for the first time this season. Four-time Paralympic skiing medalist Corey Peters has announced his retirement from competitive snow sport, and Tom Kim has won the men's golf medal at the Asian Games in Japan, a result that means he's exempt from mandatory service in South Korea's military. And that's the news.
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5: 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Nicola Willis and Barbara Edmonds this Wednesday. Election 2026. 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
0: Here is the short forecast from Met Service until midnight tonight. For Northland and Coromandel, rain easing to a few showers this morning, clearing to fine this evening. For Auckland, Waikato and Bay of Plenty, we have, a few showers clearing this morning as fine spells developing. My screen's jumping all over the place in front of me. Excuses. Waitomo to Wellington, including the central high country, areas of morning cloud, otherwise mainly fine. Gisborne to Wairarapa, a few showers clearing in Wairarapa this morning, and Hawke's Bay this afternoon with increasing fine spells. Buller, Nelson, Marlborough and Canterbury, fine except for areas of morning cloud. Cloud returning to Buller this evening. Grey to Fiordland, mainly fine. Cloud increasing this evening with drizzle developing about coastal Fiordland. Southland and Otago, fine except for some cloud about Stewart Island and Chatham Islands, mostly cloudy today. And the Met Service forecast today, now that we're back on track, for the main centres until midnight. For Auckland, cloudy with a few showers, clearing this morning, fine spells developing, southeasterlies and a high today of 17. For Tauranga, mainly fine, chance of a morning shower, southeasterlies and a high of 16. Hamilton, some morning cloud and then fine, southeasterlies dying out this evening early and a high of 16. Hamilton. For Wellington, partly cloudy, chance of a shower, clearing to fine by midday, southeasterlies dying out this evening and a high today of 12. Christchurch, fine, some areas of frost this morning, northeasterlies developing late morning and a high today of 14. And Dunedin, fine weather, early frost and sheltered places and then some evening cloud with light winds, but afternoon easterlies and a high today of 15 degrees. RNZ National. It's almost 8 minutes past 7. So every Sunday at this time, we are running a series called Power Steering, doing some road trips with Anna Thomas. Not going too far, just driving around Auckland. Politics is parked. Anna's hitting the road with New Zealand's party leaders for candid chats about their childhood, their passions, their favourite music, what it is that actually drives them. Plenty of laughs, guaranteed. We've certainly had a few over the last couple of weeks. This morning, Anna plays favourites with Opportunity Party leader Kile Wong.
8: Kile Wong, thank you so much for giving me the opportunity.
9: One of many puns today, I'm sure.
8: There'll be a few. Putting your life in my hands, allowing me to drive you to your favourite spot in Auckland.
9: Yeah, thank you. I'm sure it'll be an awesome trip.
8: It sure will.
9: Yeah, let's do it.
8: Yeah. I suppose the first question is, where are we going?
9: Right, well, we are going to Poinsettia Beach, one of my local beaches near where I live. I live in Mount Albert, but it's not too far away. And it's a spot that I love going to with the family in summer. It's a beautiful big beach. Lots of families go there. Very kind of calm water, so it's good for the kids to play in. And we're often there for picnics and things during summer.
8: And you've got 2 children?
9: I do.
8: Yes.
9: 5 and 2, Malia and Cleo. Yes.
8: Oh, well, I look forward to finding out more about them and how you, and the juggle, always the,
9: the juggle.
8: Yeah. Your friends call you Q.
9: Yes.
8: Can I call you Q?
9: You absolutely can call me Q.
8: Fantastic. Q. And you can call me A.
9: A.
8: Q&A, having a Q&A on a road trip.
9: Love it.
8: It's fantastic.
9: Meant to be.
8: Yes. Who is in the back seat with us, living or dead? but not family.
9: Mm. So we've got David Attenborough, who I just think is a legend, and obviously with all his work around conservation and climate, I think he'd be a great wise person to have in the car and hear some stories. And also maybe he'd have some kind of observations on the wild of politics and behaviour of politicians that he might be able to impart on
0: us. Oh, yes.
9: The other person I've chosen is Ruby Toohey. I heard her talk earlier this year, and she just gave such an inspiring talk about her journey and the journey of black ferns. And I feel like for us at Opportunity, we're kind of this, it's a real David and Goliath story, and having that motivation would be really awesome. And then the third person is just a childhood friend, my friend Madeline, who I've known since I was about 7 years old, and I think just would bring good vibes.
8: Of course, with any road trip, you've got to have music.
9: Mm-hmm.
8: And your first song pick to get us underway on this on this road trip, Q, is what?
9: So we've got In the Air by L.A.B. I lived in London for about 9 years, and I'd come back often during summer. Lots of friends were often getting married, and I feel like this is a track that was often playing at weddings and reminds me of landing, you know, that feeling when you've been away from New Zealand for a really long time and you see the blues and the greens when you're landing at Auckland Airport. So
8: let's take a listen to it. And this is the first song pick of our road trip guest today on Power Steering, Kule Wong from the Opportunity Party, LAB, and In the Air.

0: Well, Q, let's start off with your childhood and growing up. I understand you were born in Fiji.
1: I was born in Fiji, yeah. My parents were living there at the time, working and living there. So my brother, older brother and sister actually grew up there. But as soon as I was born, the coups in Fiji were really escalating at the time.
0: Right.
1: So we moved back to New Zealand when I was about 6 months old. So unfortunately, I didn't have a childhood in Fiji, but got to go back and visit quite a few times because that's where my dad grew up and my grandparents lived for a long time. So we've still got a really strong connection.
0: What did your dad do in Fiji?
1: He was an engineer and my mum was a lawyer. My Chinese grandparents actually immigrated to Fiji when they were young, so sort of post-World War II, escaping China and the challenges there, so went to build a better life in Fiji. Yeah.
0: And so you came over to New Zealand when you were a baby, and tell us a little bit about school.
1: So I went to Epsom Normal Primary, just a good old Kiwi public primary school. That was awesome. And then I ended up at Dio, which is a private girls school in Auckland, and had an awesome, very privileged upbringing. I feel like I got a lot of opportunities. I was always busy doing different sports and different music and arts. And that was a pretty formative time. I think having that upbringing, but also having this really multicultural family of people that from all walks of life, I was very aware that not everybody gets those opportunities and experiences. So always, yeah, pretty grateful and aware that I was lucky, really.
0: How would you describe your childhood? Was it a happy one?
1: Yeah, very happy. I'm the youngest of three kids. Ooh. So, and my brother and sister are a fair bit older than me. So my brother's 8 years older and my sister's 11 years older than me. So I was very much the baby, and actually growing up, I felt like I had two sets of parents, sort of my siblings and then my parents.
0: And did you go on many road trips as a family?
1: We did, actually. So a few winters, Mum wanted to take us skiing, and she thought that it would be good for us to drive the length of the country down to Queenstown to do that, because we should see all parts of New Zealand. So we would do this mammoth 2-day journey from Auckland to Queenstown, with, you know, the kids in the back and all the ski gear in the car and just the old cassette tape that played on repeat for 48 hours. At the time, I hated it, but looking back, I have really fond memories. Yeah.
0: Mm. Okay, well, I suppose if we can look a little bit more into your school life, I mean, how would you, looking at secondary school, how would you describe those years? Were you a girly swat?
1: I was probably always a bit of a nerd and, you know, I did well at school, but wasn't always the most diligent. Would always find ways to get out of class but it was sort of geeky ways to get out of class. We had these things like philosophy courses and things you could do, and it meant that you didn't have to attend some like compulsory classes, so, or future problem solving, which is super nerdy, but we just saw it as a fun activity to get out of class and do, and they often, you know, often you had lollies and fun things in those things. So yeah, like definitely I really enjoyed school. I really enjoyed all the opportunities that I had, but I enjoyed having fun as well.
0: What about your children? Tell me a little bit about them.
1: So Malia is 5 and she's the classic oldest, very determined, very headstrong.
0: Does she take after her mama?
1: I don't know. I don't think I'm that headstrong or stubborn, but some people have said that we are quite similar. I feel like I learn a lot from her in terms of arguing, and I'm like, if I end up in Parliament, I will just have to channel Malia and nobody will ever get anything past me. So she's an inspiration to me. And then Cleo is the classic youngest. She's a bit of a troublemaker. She's a bit of a, you know, she's a bit of a mummy's girl, just loves a cuddle, and she's also only 2, so we're going through that phase where she just loves to be attached to you all the time.
0: Yeah. Is there anything that you're particularly aware of now that you are a parent? Because a lot of parents, we think, oh, I'm not going to do that, that's what my mum and dad did, or is there anything that you want to do differently for your children? Oh, I feel like it is such a different time now growing up. Like I, even though I'm still relatively young, we didn't have social media and things when I was at school. We barely had smartphones. So I think that is just a whole new set of challenges to navigate as a parent. So I'm very conscious of that. At the same time, I think there's a lot of good things that can come from using technology, and our kids do need to be prepared to excel in that kind of a world.
2: You've been a working mum already for many years. The challenges that Parliament brings, how do you think you'll manage?
0: Mm. Yeah, we've talked about it a bit, and potentially we might move to Wellington, but if I win Mount Albert, then I'll have to stay and want to stay in Mount Albert to live. And there's pros and cons of commuting versus being there in Wellington. So we might just try it for a bit, see how it goes. We're lucky that the kids are still relatively young, so we can be a bit more flexible. We're already reliant on a lot of family help and support, so I'm sure that will continue as well. I wish that we just, my whole family lived on the same street. It would make things a lot easier, just share meals and babysitting, and yeah, one day.
2: Mm. So when you left school, you did I think it was a double degree, it was a politics and law.
0: Yes. Yeah,
2: right. Yeah. With what in mind?
0: Actually, thinking about your question about what sort of lessons did I take or not from my parents, one of the things my mum always really encouraged me to do was just to study things that I'm interested in. And I, even at school, when other parents would be saying, you know, you must take one science and you must take one, you know, continue English all the way through, mum would always just say, you know, do what makes you happy and what you really enjoy. And I followed that through with studying law and arts, majoring in politics, because I was interested in how society works and how we can make it better and fairer for more people. So I didn't necessarily have a job in mind with that. It certainly wasn't with the view of becoming a politician or becoming a lawyer. In fact, both of those things I didn't really like the idea of, but I did really want to understand how do we make the laws that govern how we work and live together. And ultimately, when I left university, most people go down the kind of go work in a big law firm. That's sort of the first thing that most people do. But the idea of commercial law didn't really excite me. So that's how I ended up in the private sector and working for nonprofits who were really trying to change the way things are done and support particularly vulnerable people in society.
2: So what was your first job?
0: So my first job was actually working for my sister. So she's a bit of a inspiration and written perhaps one of the reasons I'm even here doing this job now, but she had a communications and social change agency, and she was she had a big contract with the Ministry for Social Development supporting a campaign called Be Accessible, which was designed to change New Zealanders' attitudes and behaviours towards people with disabilities. So the whole idea about the campaign was to be a positive, uplifting way of engaging with businesses in particular to say, hey, if you open your doors both metaphorically and physically to the 1 in 4 New Zealanders that live with a disability at some point in their lives, you will not only create a more inclusive society, but it's better for your bottom line too, because that's 25% of the population that you could be shutting out of your business. And that was really what triggered something in me to see business as a force for good, that if we can channel the best of business, the creativity and the innovation and the competition that business, you know, is constantly striving for better, if we can direct that towards solving our social and environmental challenges, I think that we'd be in a much better position as a society.
2: Just stepping back for a moment, when you were at school, what did you want to be?
0: Well, when I was at school, probably the most dominant career aspiration was to be a fashion designer, which seems totally random, but it was with a similar thread. So I always saw the beauty of fashion and clothing was it's something that everybody wears, and it can tell a story. You could, you know, the way that clothing is made, the people that make it, how the fabrics are sourced. And so I was always really interested in the sort of sustainable, ethical fashion space. When I went to London, I got the best of both worlds. I ended up working in the fashion industry and working in sustainability specifically. So
1: got to work for an industry organisation, essentially, that was championing sustainable fashion. And it was a really interesting experience, and I learned so much, because when I started, sustainable fashion was seen as like tie-dye t-shirts and hemp dresses and not anything cool at all. But during the sort of 5-6 years that I was working in that role, we saw it become totally aspirational, and it was front cover of Vogue, and you have designers like Stella McCartney and Vivienne Westwood, you know, fully championing a different way of doing things.
0: Do you still think like that, you know, when it comes to fashion and everything that you wear? And
1: yeah, I try to buy my clothing from secondhand stores because there's so much good stuff there.
0: And, oh my gosh.
1: Yeah.
0: I'm a late convert to thrifting, and I can't believe I've lost so many years.
1: I know. Yeah. Yeah.
0: So many cool things.
1: Totally. And you feel like your wardrobe is way more eclectic. You don't look like everybody else on the street if everyone's just buying from the same shops. So and it's a lot cheaper. So I'm a big advocate for that. And when I'm traveling around the country, always try and get to a recycled boutique or something if I can.
0: So jumping from that and that world to politics?
1: Yes.
0: Quite different.
1: Yeah.
0: How did that happen?
1: I guess through that, I've sort of seen my career as like zooming more and more out into ultimately economic systems change, which I think is what politics is. Firstly, working with individual businesses, and then through the fashion industry experience, realizing that you can't just work with individual businesses. You need to change the way a whole industry works if you want to make it the norm. And then I zoomed out further from there and got to work as part of the B Corp movement, which is a global certification and movement for businesses that are challenging the status quo and elevating purpose and sustainability to the same level as profit. Because if you think of the way the dominant business behavior has been over the last few decades, it's really been to extract as much from nature and people as possible and deliver a profit to shareholders. I think that's starting to shift, and the B Corp movement was a big part of that for me, seeing that actually, if as businesses we center people and the planet, and we think about our long-term purpose and the positive impact we want to make as businesses, that's better for the business long term because you build more resilience, and it's better for society at large. So that kind of experience working in the B Corp movement taught me a lot about the levers in society that need to change, and ultimately that comes down to government. They have to set the playing field for businesses to operate on. They have to set the right incentives to drive the right behaviours. So I started to realise that really, if I wanted to make that norm for every single business in society, ultimately I'd have to end up in some kind of political or advocacy or something role.
0: So what, you were just looking at SEEK and saw a job come up, you know?
1: No, I didn't actually see it on SEEK. I received the email from the party, because I had voted for them in the past and supported them. So I did receive an email saying that they were looking for a new leader. And I'm pretty sure I replied within about 30 seconds. And I was like, this looks really interesting. I have no political experience. I've done a little bit of advocacy work, but I'd love to have a chat about what this entails and whether you think I'd be a good fit. So ended up having a chat and decided to put my name in the ring.
0: Was there a discussion with your partner beforehand?
1: Oh, this is a bit of a story. So I didn't tell him straight away when I applied because I kind of thought it was a long shot. And I was like, I'll just apply, I'll go through the process. It'll be a really good experience to learn a bit more about what it would be actually like being a politician. It wasn't until I got shortlisted to the final four, I think, or it might have been just before that, but it had kind of maybe gone through a couple of things, that I told him that I had done it and been shortlisted. And I think his response was like, yeah, cool, that's awesome. I think he thought it was a long shot too. And then lo and behold, now here we are.
0: Here we are indeed. Tell me what the best piece of advice you've been given by your parents, or anyone actually.
1: I think similar to what I was saying before about my mum always just encouraging me to do what I love, it's really that whole don't sweat the small stuff approach to life. focus on the big things that matter and the memories that you make with your family and the people that you really love and all the little things, you know, you forget about them when you're older.
2: I reckon it might be time for another song pack.
1: Yeah.
2: Yeah. Now, what's your second song choice?
1: Second song choice is Dancing on My Own by Robin.
2: does this tell a story, Q?
1: It was a song that I heard at a festival. Like, I'd already known the artist, but just, I think all of my songs are memories that I hold dearly in my head. So this one was at a wilderness festival in the UK. It was just a great time with friends. And the song title, Dancing on My Own, also makes me think of, you know, that meme where there's like a crazy guy dancing on a hill and then everybody comes to join him. And I feel a bit like that's what we're doing with Opportunity at the moment, where, you know, we're building the momentum, we're building the movement, and everybody's having a great time. So, yeah.
2: Lovely. Will that be the party sort of?
1: Maybe. Election night.
2: Election night. Okay. Okay, well, let's take a listen. This is Robin with Dancing on My Own, the second song pick of our road trip guest today, Q Day Wong.

0: Oh, what a great trek.
1: Good vibes, isn't it?
0: Great vibes, great vibes. Let's talk about some of your favourite things and what you do in your spare time. Mm. I assume you've got two young children, you're working full time, but when you do get a little bit of time, what do you do?
2: Yeah, I feel like I have to schedule dinner with my family at the moment, so it's not a whole lot of spare time, but I try to prioritise exercise. It's really important for me, for my mental health and physical health. So I enjoy running and getting to do yoga when I can squeeze it in.
0: Bit of mindfulness happening at the moment.
2: Trying to take some deep breaths and recenter. Yeah, so really exercise and then spending time with both my immediate family, you know, my kids and husband, but also my mum and my brother and sister and dad who all live in Auckland as well. We've always had a really tight-knit family and spent, you know, growing up, we always had large family gatherings and things every weekend. And so, yeah, having regular catch-ups and dinners with them is really important to me. I do, shamefully, like reality TV is like my real switch my brain off thing when at the end of the day. So whatever, latest reality TV is on, I will usually watch an episode or two.
0: Your guilty pleasure. Yeah. So it doesn't matter what, it could be...
2: Survivor. There was that was on its 50th season recently.
0: Oh my gosh.
2: I was pretty amazed.
0: Have you watched all of them?
2: No, I haven't. But that one I did watch a little bit of because it piqued my interest. And then, you know, even shamefully, I hate to say Love Island.
0: Oh, Love Island. Just, my gosh.
2: Terrible, terrible TV. But when you are like working all day doing stuff that's so serious and life changing for people, kind of just want to like totally
0: mindless
2: off.
0: TV.
1: Yeah,
0: there is a place for mindless TV. I'm with you.
2: Yeah.
0: What about Married at First Sight?
2: Yeah, that's good too. That's good. Although, like with all of these things, once you watch a couple of seasons, you realise that the story arc is always the same.
0: Yeah.
2: So it gets a little bit predictable.
0: But formulaic.
2: Yeah, and it works clearly.
0: Yeah,
2: helps people.
0: It does. Yeah. It does. What about books?
2: Again, don't get a whole lot of time to read at the moment, or I'm reading policy papers and manifestos. But one book that I guess it has informed a lot of how I view economics in the world that I would encourage everyone to read is Donut Economics by Kate Raworth.
0: What do you read to your kids? Do you read to your kids?
2: Yeah. A whole range. They do love the Dr. Seuss book. So, and it's actually, as a parent, quite fun to read Dr. Seuss books. I quite like, you know, just all the tongue twisters and things. It's quite entertaining.
0: Do you cook? Do you enjoy cooking? Mm. What are some of the other hobbies that you have got?
2: Really do enjoy cooking when I've got time. Although I feel like since having kids, my repertoire has been very limited to like fish fingers and peas.
0: What's wrong with fish fingers and peas?
2: No, nothing against it. And very happily eat fish fingers and peas. I think back to when it was just my husband and I, you know, the luxury of the being just the two of us and we'd take turns making nice dinners. We don't have a whole lot of time for that these days. But yeah, do love cooking. And we do have a little group of friends and we'll occasionally do a themed like dinner party and everyone bring a meal, and that's always good fun as well.
0: Is there anything within the Chinese culture that you bring into your everyday life?
2: I think it is that respect for your elders that is very prominent in Chinese culture. That And I think it's obviously just been ingrained in me that you do have respect for your elders and just an appreciation that people have different life experiences and that we should always come open-minded with an understanding that they might see things differently from ourselves. And I think that that's very much shaped my view of the world.
0: Mm. Real openness.
2: Yeah, I think not shutting anyone down because they're different, I think is really important to me.
0: Did you find growing up, did you experience any sort of racism at all? Or?
2: I guess you would call it racism, but it would always be sort of jokey things that kids at school would say. And at the time, you don't call it racism, you just feel a bit crap, and but then you move on with your day. And yeah, that definitely, I do remember feeling a sense of just wanting to fit in and not be different from other kids. So anything that pointed out the fact that I was different didn't feel great. But as I've gotten older, I've come to feel so much more proud of my heritage and my culture and my upbringing. And things have changed so much now, I think, I hope, that it's so much more accepted, the diverse cultures, you know, that make up different communities. And, you know, at school, at my daughter's school, there's all kinds of, you know, people from different backgrounds, and they don't really see any difference actually in each other, and that's really nice. So I hope it will only continue to get better.
0: Q, tell us something about you that no one else knows.
2: Well, I was going to pick the Fiji thing, but you already...
0: I did my research.
2: Now people know that. It's so hard. I feel like I am quite an open book on these things. And we've talked about the fashion thing. I did do a... I didn't nearly make it as a fashion designer, but I was on a almost like a Project Runway fashion design competition in New Zealand once.
0: Oh,
2: and came
0: really?
2: Second in
0: oh
2: that.
0: Oh my gosh, with what?
2: So it was actually done by TVNZ On Demand. They did like a, it was like Project, it wasn't called Project Runway, because I know they eventually did do a Project Runway. It was called the Libra Design Challenge.
0: Right.
2: And it was over 6 weeks, and there were six of us, like young student designers. I was at university at the time studying law. And every weekend we would go and film and do, you know, we got a task, a challenge. We had to design an outfit and make it. And I didn't quite win, but I came second.
0: And what was the outfit that you designed?
2: We did one every week. So it was always like a different theme that we had to, design to. Yeah.
0: What was the one you were most proud of?
2: I can't remember which week it was. This is so long ago. But there was, I don't know, this kind of evening-y gown, which I'm sure I have a photo somewhere.
0: Did you wear it?
2: Not of me. We had models that we would design them to fit. And so I've got the photos somewhere I can dig up. But yeah, it was sort of an evening-y gown that was nice, beautiful and floaty. And yeah, it was pretty cool. It was a fun experience.
0: That's fantastic. So you're a designer. Do you still, I mean, what is going to... satiate that creative side of you while you're in politics?
2: Well, my daughter, I think, has picked up that artsy gene, so we are often doing crafts at home, which I really enjoy. And like, she found some knitting needles recently, so I was teaching her how to knit. So I just love doing little crafty stuff like that at home. That's satiating it enough for now.
0: Yeah.
2: Maybe post politics I'll go back into fashion. Who knows?
0: So if you weren't in politics, where would you be, do you think?
2: Oh, I think doing what I loved doing what I was doing, working with businesses, because people who go into business, you know, and sort of entrepreneurs who think differently about how to solve problems you know, the innovation and creativity that comes with that, I really enjoyed doing that. And I could have easily continued doing it, but I did feel... particularly with the recent change in government and a change in direction on environmental issues in particular, that I really wanted to give this a crack and try and make a difference specifically for my kids, because I want them to grow up in the most awesome New Zealand that it can be.
0: Did you think that you would be in this position?
2: Well, I guess I hoped, because I wouldn't have gone for it if I didn't think we could do this. But if you'd told me at the start of the year that this is where we'd be, a couple of months out from the election, I'd have been totally stoked. So very happy with where we're at, but also conscious we've got a busy few weeks ahead.
0: I'm getting a little bit peckish. And I know I didn't get your request for road trip snacks in time. So I did bring a couple myself that you that you might.
2: I'm not fussy.
0: Here we go. So you're not fussy.
2: No,
0: great.
2: There's pretty much nothing I don't eat.
0: Well, I thought that because you know it's really tough on the campaign trail. You need a endurance energy.
2: Lovely
0: drink. It's you know caffeine, amino acids, but 99% sugar free.
2: Nice.
0: So there's that. Also, gosh, you're going to have a fun time, really. Party mix. I'm not going to ask you which colour lolly
2: you're going to choose. That's far too dangerous.
0: But this is a party mix.
2: Thank you.
0: Here we go. There's a bit of a theme going on here, I know. But are you going to play, or could you play favourites, I mean, with us? If you've actually got a favourite of these, what would it be?
2: Yeah, brilliant. I like a picnic. Yeah. The nutty one. Yeah.
0: Yeah, the nutty ones.
2: Chocolate.
0: Well, you are heading to possibly heading to Parliament. Yeah. So, you know, just think a picnic. Yeah. A nutty picnic.
2: Yeah. Brilliant.
0: Could be the way to go.
2: Thank you.
0: And nice. Of course and of course some jelly beans. Now I have to ask you, Q, which colour would you choose?
2: You know what? I don't really like jelly beans, but at all. I think they all just taste the same.
0: Right.
2: And particularly the blue and the red, quite similar, you know?
0: Oh, that is a fabulously political answer, actually. One's a bit, I think you're going to go far.
2: Yeah, good. Thank you.
0: What is something you wish you knew when you were younger?
2: Going back to the thing that my mum always said, which was just follow what you're passionate about and things will all work out. Despite that, I did always feel like I needed to have a plan or an idea of where life was going to go. And if I wasn't working towards a specific career or goal that I might not get there. But I wish I just didn't stress about that because life has taken me on all kinds of ups and downs and roundabouts and in places that I never thought I would end up. So just trusting that if you really do follow your passion and do what you love and be good to the people around you, then life will take you just where it needs to.
0: Do you think you are where you need to be right now?
2: I absolutely am. I am loving what I'm doing right now and I wouldn't change it for the world. So however I've gotten here through a very squiggly career doing all kinds of different things, it's all led to this. So I'm just, you know, I wouldn't have it any other way.
0: I ask all of our road trip guests this question, Q, and that is, if you had a magic wand and you could do or change anything at all, what would you do?
2: Oh, this is a bit nerdy, but we're really keen on improving democracy in New Zealand. And I think if we were to change one thing, introducing something like citizens' assemblies or getting people more engaged and passionate about politics, I think would have positive flow-on effects on so many other aspects of our society. So getting more people engaged and valuing the role of coming together as citizens and debating some really tough topics and appreciating that we all have different diverse perspectives is really important to me and I think is important for maintaining some level of stability in our society. Yeah.
0: Kia ora Wong, it has been fabulous going on a road trip with you today. We have arrived here at your Auckland destination of choice, which is Point Chevalier Beach.
2: Yes.
0: So now we're going to play your third and final song pick, which is Westlife. Tell us what the song is and why you've chosen it.
2: So to finish off, we've got Westlife, When You're Looking Like That. I think it's a great, speaks to my 90s, early 2000s upbringing. It was actually our seventh form Leavers song. So I sort of have fond memories of, you know, the whole world ahead of you, just going out and trying to conquer the world. And I think it also speaks a little bit to where we're at with the Opportunity Party as well. Just good, upbeat vibes, bit of a party song, sing along, enjoy it.
0: Wonderful. Hey, thanks so much for joining us on this road trip. It's been fabulous.
2: Yeah, thank you. It's been great.

And Anna Thomas will be back with another episode of Power Steering at this time next Sunday. Who's in the passenger seat next Sunday? Well, it's National Party leader Christopher Luxon. This particular series has also been filmed, which you can find on the RNZ website video section. It is produced and hosted by our lovely Anna Thomas. Camera and sound done by Nick Munro and Calvin Samuel, and the whole thing engineered by William Saunders. I'm enjoying the series. It's a bit of fun, and it's nice to hear who these people are. And not hear anything about their politics. I want to hear about them, and that's exactly what we are hearing. Loving it very much. Speaking of love, Jim Mora is in the house after 8 o'clock news this morning. Tell you what, if you didn't hear his interview last weekend with Randy Barkman, as you probably may have thought of him, from Barkman Turner Overdrive. He's 83 years old. What a great chat he had with Jim last Sunday. If you missed it, it is on our website. Off to news we go. A little bit of music to get us there. We'll kick it off with Anthony Tonin and Leave Love Out of This.

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To continue hearing us, please retune to 11725 kHz in the 25-metre band. Once again, retune now to 11725 kHz in the 25-metre band. This is New Zealand.

0: RNZ News at 8. Kia ora, good morning. I'm Alison Leonard. The Automobile Association says there is hope that the price of fuel can return to what it was when the Iran war began. Z Energy says New Zealand has more petrol and diesel in storage than at any time since February, but the average price of unleaded 91 is around $3.50 per litre. AA Principal Policy Advisor Terry Collins says the war in Ukraine caused a similar spike at the beginning of 2022, before the price of oil came back down to $60 a barrel at the end of 2025. While he does not think it will take 4 years, he also does not think the price will settle down quickly. For now, it's above $100 a barrel. A Green Party co-leader says Christopher Luxon is blaming everyone but himself for a complaint lodged by a Dutch environmental group at the European Commission. The group claims New Zealand has broken the climate change promises in its free trade agreement with the European Union. The Prime Minister accuses the Greens' Chloe Schwabrick of acting against New Zealand's interests for writing to the EU Trade Commissioner suggesting breaches had occurred. Ms Schwabrick says Mr Luxon's comment is embarrassing.
1: He is trying to tie this complaint to a letter that I wrote several months ago. The government's hoping that people don't read the fine print and that they can pull the wool over their eyes and continue to act in a way that is demonstrably harmful to people and planet.
0: Mr Luxon says New Zealand is fully compliant with its obligations. The search for a woman missing near Queenstown has reached the two-week mark. Erica Rodriguez Coelho was reported missing from Skipper's Saddle on September the 20th. Police say several teams, including a specialist dog, searched the area yesterday. Further search teams are deploying today. One person has died after a single vehicle crash in Queenstown early this morning. Police say the crash happened on State Highway 6 near Kawarau Falls shortly before 4. Two people in the car suffered serious injuries while another had critical injuries. The road is expected to be closed for some time today as the serious crash unit undertakes its scene investigation. Police in Spain have fired tear gas and rubber bullets to try and disperse thousands of people protesting against the failure of the government to pass legislation protecting rental tenants. Protests are being held in at least 50 towns and cities in response to the rejection of the legislation following a public outcry over the eviction of an 87-year-old woman from her home last month after she was unable to afford a sharp rent increase. The BBC's Guy Hedgeco is in Madrid.
2: Parliament's rejection of the government's legislation has fuelled the anger of many Spaniards. The legislation presented by the left-wing coalition of Pedro Sánchez had sought to improve conditions for those renting property. It included preventing the eviction of vulnerable people, clamping down on the buying of properties by investors, and introducing the automatic renewal of rental contracts. But parties on the right opposed the initiative, warning it would tip the legal balance against landlords. After his parliamentary defeat, Mr Sanchez is now known to be considering calling a snap election.
0: Ukraine President Volodymyr Zelensky says his country is planning on doubling down on attacking Russian oil refineries in response to a new policy of airstrikes by Moscow. Mr Zelensky told Reuters that Ukrainian intelligence has obtained documents showing that Vladimir Putin has issued a new doctrine of military attacks on a much broader range of civilian targets ahead of this winter. He says that includes targeting civilian infrastructure to pressure people to leave the cities. Moscow says it's in retaliation for Ukrainian attacks on Russia in recent months. Both sides deny deliberately targeting civilians. Latvia's governing centrist bloc is set to win the country's general election. Exit polls put Prime Minister Andris Kulberg's United List, which is pro-Europe and pro-Ukraine, well ahead with more than 35% of the vote. Mr Kulberg's has already ruled out a coalition with the populist Latvia First Party, which had courted the Russian diaspora vote. The governor of the US state of New York has vowed to close a legal loophole that lets offenders avoid rape charges if the victims were willingly intoxicated. Governor Kathy Hochul was speaking at a media conference about the alleged gang rape of a woman by five fellow students at a Cornell University campus residence in 2024. She has also appointed New York's Attorney General Letitia James as special prosecutor, saying she has lost faith in the local prosecutor's ability to oversee the case.
3: We don't know enough, but what is coming out beyond what everyone was told initially, it is very contradictory and conflicting. And I want the truth. I think every parent in this state, every New Yorker wants the truth in this case.
0: Kathy Hochul says Letitia James will get to the bottom of how the complainant has been denied justice. The US Coast Guard is searching for a private jet that has gone missing while travelling to Boston from Bermuda with six people on board. The Federal Aviation Administration sparked the search after telling the Coast Guard it lost contact with the plane. The Gulfstream jet used as a medical transfer aircraft early on Saturday local time. And that's the news. Now with sport, here's Daniel Gilhooley.
4: Racing Bulls driver Liam Lawson is annoyed at narrowly missing another Formula One top 10 grid berth, this time for tonight's Bahrain Grand Prix in Malaysia. New Zealander Lawson was searching for answers after missing the qualifying session by just 0.2 of a second. He'll be 11th on the grid for the third time in his last five races.
5: That's pretty annoying. I mean, we actually were quite comfortable in practice this morning, so I don't really know where we've lost so much pace. Yeah, I don't know if it's the temperatures or what, but we struggled more with tyres in this session, so yeah, we'll obviously try and move forward in the race.
4: Max Verstappen has claimed his first pole of the season for Red Bull. Kyron Taumoifalau has scorched into the NPC rugby record books, scoring four tries as Tasman beat Waikato 50-33 in Hamilton last night. It was the second four-try haul for the 23-year-old winger, lifting his season tally to 18. He eclipses the former competition record of 15, set by Auckland's Terry Wright in 1984. Meanwhile, County's Manukau ensured the Ranfurly Shield will stay in Pukekohe for the summer after beating challengers Hawke's Bay 12-7. Staying with rugby, and former Māori All Blacks captain and Blues hooker Kurt Eklund has announced his immediate retirement from the sport due to a neck injury. New Zealand's premier women's basketballer Charlize Leger-Walker says she's not expecting to dominate to dominate the Tauihi domestic league. The Connecticut Sun WNBA guard will play her first game in Aotearoa for 6 years when her Tokomonoa Queens host mainland Pauakai in Porirua at 6 o'clock tonight. Leger-Walker says the standard of basketball in the league is high, featuring a number of top players from New Zealand and abroad. And finally, Tom Kim has won the men's golf gold medal at the Asian Games in Japan, a result that means he's exempt from mandatory service in South Korea's military. Ko ina ngā pūrongo, hā kina kina.
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6: 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RNZ National Weather.
0: The short forecast from Met Service until midnight for Northland and Coromandel. Scattered rain easing to a few showers this morning, clearing to fine this evening. Auckland, Waikato and Bay of Plenty. Remaining showers clearing this morning as fine spells increase. Waitomo, Wellington, including the central high country, mostly fine. However, a few early morning showers for Wellington and Kapiti. Gisborne to Wairarapa, a few showers clearing in Wairarapa this morning and Hawke's Bay this afternoon with increasing fine spells. Buller, Nelson, Marlborough and Canterbury, fine except for areas of morning cloud and some morning showers for Buller. Cloud returns to Buller this evening. Grey to Fiordland, mainly fine, cloud increasing this evening, drizzle developing about coastal Fiordland. Southland and Otago, fine, except for some cloud about Stewart Island. Chatham Islands, mostly cloudy, chance of one or two light showers this morning. And the forecast for the main centres today, until midnight for Auckland, cloudy, few showers clearing this morning, fine spells develop, southeasterlies, high of 17. Tauranga, mainly fine, chance of a morning shower, southeasterlies and a high today of 16. Hamilton, morning cloud, then fine, southeasterlies dying out early evening, high of 16. Wellington, partly cloudy, chance of a shower, clearing to fine by midday, and southeasterlies will die out this evening, a high today, Wellington of 12. Christchurch, fine apart from areas of frost, northeasterlies developing late this morning, a high today of 14, and Dunedin, fine, some early frost in sheltered places and then some evening cloud, light winds, afternoon easterlies, and today's high is 15. RNZ National, it's almost 10 past 8.
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0: Morena et he whanau, and thank you for joining us on Sunday morning. We have some great guests lined up for you. We'll start with Christian Smith, who'll talk to us in a tick about the developing saga of the trouble the Manchester City Football Club's found itself in. Our weekly quiz in the first hour as well, and Professor Tommy Wood on how to tell if you're getting forgetful in your old age, as the saying goes. And it's not just an old age anymore. Younger people are increasingly suffering memory lapses. How to tell if it's stress and strain and normal ageing or the onset of early dementia, possibly. And also what to do about it if it's the latter. Former Formula One champion Damon Hill is in New Zealand in connection with the documentary Hill about his life, his epic battles on the track with Michael Schumacher, the day a mysterious force took over the driving of his car and let him beat Schumacher. It's a remarkably frank and revealing documentary, pulling aside the curtain that separates most of us from sports heroes. And he and his late dad, Graham, are the only F1 father and son champions. Jack Tames joining us to choose the best song ever. He'll be hosting the leaders' debate on Tuesday night on TVNZ1. We'll look at the uproar that's resulted from claims about which women wear nail polish and which women don't. New Zealand research about what cats do all day has gone global. And a whole lot more besides for you. 2101 if you're texting us this morning. We like it when you do. Or you can email sunday@rnz.co.nz. Joining us from London to kick off the morning, an appropriate phrase actually with what we're going to talk about first, is our UK correspondent, New Zealander Christian Smith, a lawyer and journalist who's worked as a producer for Times Radio in London. He's currently the litigation editor at The Lawyer Online, and he's host of The Lawyer Podcast. Good morning, Christian, and thank you for joining us.
1: Morning, Jim. Thanks very much for having me.
0: The Manchester City scandal, I know the guts of it, as it were, is old news, but it is an evolving saga. I don't want to put listeners who aren't football fans back to sleep just as they've woken up, but essentially it's to do with Man City being such a top club in England for so long, winning lots of titles across a 10-year period that was investigated because the club's allegedly been sneakily, in a shamful fashion, I think the word sham is being used, allegedly been circumventing the official rules on how much money you're allowed to spend to try and win the Premier League and other major titles. And Man City, it's claimed, overspent by £800 to £900 million using money in a roundabout sort of way from Abu Dhabi. In 50 words or less, that's a rough enough description. I know that you have detailed knowledge and a kind of long-running interest in this whole messy thing, and I don't want to offend you with a crude summation, but that's more or less it.
1: Yeah, that is more or less it, Jim. And I hear what you're saying about not wanting to put listeners back to sleep just when they've got up. I think that's fair enough. And I know we're going to get onto this. I would say from the top on this story is that it's so much more than just about football. And I think on top of that as well, and is even if it was just about football in the UK, well, in England in particular, in this instance, is what rugby is to New Zealanders, of course. But even then, what makes it somewhat more vicious, somewhat more, and perhaps therefore more passionate, is just how tribal it is. In New Zealand, you know, you wouldn't necessarily, people have very strong feelings about the Crusaders or the Blues or the Hurricanes. But they wouldn't, I would be surprised if many people had the strength of feeling that people who support Arsenal or Manchester City or Manchester United or Leeds or whoever it is do. So that's where it sort of goes from there, I guess.
0: Yes, understood. Man City's defence, which I know is also complicated, and it's claimed that it's already been rejected by the Premier League Commission, but Man City's defence will be what?
1: Yes, so as you sort of say, these rules require clubs to declare their accounts, to declare their revenue, and only certain revenues or income streams are allowed to be counted towards essentially what are profit and loss rules. And these rules are designed to make sure that clubs don't overspend, and that they are financially sustainable. Because the idea is that football clubs are more than just a sports team, and they're more than just an owner's private plaything. They are a part of the community, they are historic, and they deserve to be maintained for the future. And what has happened in England and across Europe as well on several occasions is you've had rich people, frankly, coming in, massively overspending, overcommitting their clubs to financial commitments that they then can't maintain once the owner walks away and decides to stop putting money into it, or once the owner goes bust. And as you sort of said before, Manchester City has tried to circumvent this by what the commission has found they have done is saying that they were getting sponsorship money from whoever their sponsors are. And instead of actually that money coming from the sponsors, the money has come from the owner, who is which is a company called ADUG, Abu Dhabi United Group, which is ultimately owned by a man called Sheikh Mansour, who is the vice president of the UAE and a member of the governing royal family of Abu Dhabi. They're going to try and say that actually this money didn't come from Sheikh Mansour's company, it came from the government itself, and that is allowed. Now, the difficulty with that, if you're still with me, sorry, is that in the initial commissions, they have already decided that that wasn't true. You never know with these things, that's why we have appeals. But that argument has been tried already, it seems, and it doesn't seem to have, didn't seem to get much traction.
0: Okay. And yeah, no, well summed up, thank you. And a new development here is that a tremendous amount of money, this isn't a new development, but the effects of it are, a tremendous amount of money was funneled into the city of Manchester, which is where Andy Burnham, who is now your Prime Minister, made his reputation as a mayor. And he is now being accused of equivocating, basically, over what went on.
1: Yeah, that's right. In what was a bit of an unexpected and very much widely condemned comment, actually. And he said that the day on the judgment came out that he would be really concerned to lose the owners of Manchester City because they've been such a huge partner in building modern Manchester and bringing modern Manchester to what he called the global force that it is. And I think we'll get to this, but there's a lot of truth in that. Now, Burnham has rode back on that, and number 10 Downing Street spokesperson came out, I think, the next day and basically said, look, where wrongdoing is established, then that should obviously receive an appropriate punishment. The legal process here is completely independent. The judges are independent. Any kind of government influence would be, I mean, this is a private arbitration effectively, so it's not in the court, so to speak, but it would have a similar effect, at least principally, like government trying to influence the courts. It is I think an unacceptable breach of the separation of powers in that sense. And it adds fuel to a fire there, I'd say, over the conspiracies that have existed amongst fans for a long time in relation to this case, that there may at some point be government interference in it. And it sort of speaks again to how much this goes beyond football, and not just in terms of fans' passions, but the fact that this is now an issue about relations, geopolitical relations between the UK and the UAE. And the UAE is, of course, a big investor in the UK. I think one of the most extraordinary things that have come out that has come out this week is that we had a story from Bloomberg, the news provider Bloomberg, on Friday, that the club's chairman, who is himself a member of government in the UAE and has a number of government roles there, that he met with the government's business secretary, the UK government's business secretary, about 2 weeks before this judgment came out. It's very possible on a number of reports, including things that I've been told by sources, that they would have already known the result of this case by that point. And then since the judgment has come out, there have been stories again on Friday this week that UAE officials have told UK government officials that the severity of whatever punishment Manchester City might get could then undermine their future appetite, really, for billions worth of investment into the UK. So it's a very messy and it's an issue that is going to cause Burnham, I think, quite a bit of trouble. I think a kind reading of what he said was, yes, that is a fact. You know, the owners of the club have revitalised parts of Manchester. They've created thousands of jobs, really. They've accelerated growth in the city that is now doing quite well. So for them, if they were to walk out the door or be forced out the door, then that may well lose a group of people who are doing good things for that city and perhaps more broadly as a result of the country. But I think it also just, if that was to happen, it also is another instance in how this whole story is, I think actually just to a huge degree, it's very sad. There are a lot of fans out there, millions of fans around the world, and of course in Manchester as well, who are just, to put it politely, to put it mildly even, obsessive fans. And there's lots of staff as well involved in this. And you can tell how much all of Manchester City's successes in the last 15 years, you know, they've won the title 8 times out of the last 15 years after coming off the back of a really grim period for that club. So it makes me a bit sad to think of them and think the fact that they're probably now looking at this thinking, well, all these brilliant memories of my life. I mean, imagine if someone said to you the All Blacks winning the Rugby World Cup in 2011 and 2015 could actually be taken away because they were actually shown to be cheating somehow at the time. I think a lot of people out there would be pretty gutted. And so in that sense, it is a bit sad.
0: Yeah, no, that's a very good point. Is Manchester City too big to fail, in a sense?
1: The fact is the rules of the Premier League leave a lot to, not into interpretation, they're just deliberately open in terms of what punishments could be handed down. And it could go as far as the judges in these cases recommending that the club is completely expelled from the Premier League, which would inevitably mean its complete collapse and the end of it as we know it, which, you know, this is a more than 100-year-old team we're talking about. And I think you'd also have the question of, well, look, you know, what would be the consequence if we didn't punish them properly? We'd look like fools. People would start losing faith in the whole competition, and what is in effect the world's most popular football competition could completely lose its shine. So I suppose we don't know. And again, I think what the question will be here more about is how do you punish in this situation without sort of destroying this 100-year-old team with thousands of staff and millions of fans. So, yeah, we'll have to see.
0: Yeah, you've certainly explained the whole essential sadness of the saga. Christian Smith is with us. Just changing the subject, Andy Burnham said there is an Iranian connection with the utterly puzzling incident at the Fairford Royal Air Force Base where suspected terrorists showed up in the dead of night in balaclavas with vans containing quantities of petrol, and one of these men seems to have called the police himself. This is a very strange episode about which we are none the wiser, Christian, a week on.
1: That's right. It's a very strange incident. There were even suggestions that these people may not have actually been at all trying to do a terrorist attack, but rather trying to siphon diesel or petrol. Given this prominence in the news and the price of it recently, it's just gone past £2 a litre for diesel here, which I think is the highest ever. And where it got very confusing was that these suspects were subsequently released on bail, which is very odd. You don't release terrorist suspects on bail unless you have a pretty good reason to. So the wider context, I suppose, is that this base is used by American planes to bomb Iran from. Probably the most recent development and what might be the most revealing is that a British Iranian national was arrested on Thursday over potential terrorist acts. But we haven't heard anything more about that as of yet. And so far, the ongoing comment really is that the investigation is continuing. So, yes, an ongoing confusing matter, I think.
0: A head scratcher. Christian Smith, always nice to talk to you. And thank you for being able to join us again.
1: Thanks very much for having me, Jim.
0: Now it is time on Sunday morning at 24 minutes past 8 for our weekly appointment with quizmaster Jack Whaley-Cohen. Jack sets the questions for the BBC TV Quiz On You Connect, and he's the author of the Daily Quiz Book and the Big Pub Quiz Book. Hello, Jack. Welcome back.
2: Yes, good to be back. Thank you for having me.
0: Have you been playing tennis this evening?
2: We've got really good weather here at the moment, so we've been making the most of it. So I managed to get a game in a bit earlier today.
0: Excellent. Did you win?
2: Yes, it was just social doubles, but we did win. It was really fun.
0: Congratulations. October the 4th, 1582 was a Thursday.
3: The next day was a Friday. So far, so good. But the the date wasn't the 5th that next day. It was the 15th. How did that happen?
2: Yeah, that rings a bell. That sounds like the switch to the Gregorian calendar.
3: Yes.
2: I can never remember which way around it is. Anyway, the change of calendars.
3: Yeah, that's right. Skipping 10 days to correct the Julian calendar. October the 4th is officially recognised as World Animal Day, a global day of action for animal rights and welfare. The octopus hasn't yet won that battle, sadly. How many hearts does an octopus have?
2: Octopuses are peculiar creatures.
3: Aren't they?
2: They've got three hearts.
3: Correct. Two pump blood through the gills, and one pumps blood to the rest of the body. Animal Day also aligns, or did, with the feast day of St. Francis of Assisi, the patron saint of ecology and animals. World Space Week begins today, an official United Nations observance. Why today? October 4.
2: Ooh.
3: Ah, I've got you.
2: Interesting. Something significant must have happened on this day. Like, was it the first manned? Was it when Yuri Gagarin went to space, or when Sputnik was launched, or something?
3: Yes.
2: That's my best. It's going to be something like that, I guess.
3: Yes, it was one of those. To commemorate the 1957 launch of Sputnik 1, the first human-made satellite. There we go. And who is she? She's 80 today, an Oscar winner, but recently she was arrested and zip-tied. Who is she?
2: Ooh. I don't think I know.
3: Susan Sarandon, known for Thelma and Louise, arrested in New York on September the 24th during an anti-war protest outside the UN. And it's her birthday. Happy birthday to Susan. Just before I give you the floor, this is a question Jesse Mulligan asked at the RNZ TVNZ quiz the other night here in Auckland. What links ascorbic acid, the number 100, and something that can be hard, soft, or silent?
2: I think I know the answer. I'm going to go for the letter C, because I think ascorbic acid is definitely one of the vitamins. So I'm going to guess it's vitamin C, because 100 is C in Roman numerals. So hard, soft, or silent. Yeah, the letter C could be hard, soft, or silent, I guess, in words.
3: Correct. And I thought it was a great question to ask. A few heads were scratched when Jesse asked that question. So, but well done,
2: that's
3: Jack.
2: Nice question. Yes.
3: Jack Whaley-Cohen is our quizmaster. So and the winner, first correct texter with the answer to Jack's quiz, will win a box of books and bits and bobs, which is couriered out to you wherever you live on the motu. So, Jack, what have you got for us this week?
2: I've got a slightly funny-sounding puzzle, and the way it's going to work, we're looking for what comes fourth in the sequence, and I'm going to give the first three clues. I would suggest that people may want to write this down, because it's going to be quite hard to remember the answer. So maybe if grab a pen or a pencil, or get your phone out and type in the clues. And it's going to be a series of letters, each clue. So each clue has six different letters.
3: Okay.
2: So first clue are the letters D for Delta, Q for Quebec, V for Victor, Z for Zulu, H for Hotel, U for uniform, D, Q, V, Z, H, U. That is clue one. The next one, we've got C for Charlie, P for Papa, U for uniform, Y for Yankee, G for golf, T for tango, C, P, U, Y, G, T.
3: Mm-hmm.
2: And the third clue is B for Bravo, O for Oscar, T for tango, X for X-ray, F for Foxtrot, and S for Sierra, B-O-T-X-F-S. I want to know what comes fourth in that sequence.
3: 10-4, good buddy. Okay. Gee, all right, I'll get you to do the lines of letters once more, if you wouldn't mind.
2: I wouldn't, yeah, no problem at all. So we have D, QVZHU is clue one. Clue two, CPUYGT. And clue three, BOTXFS.
3: And you want to know?
2: I want to know what comes forth in that. What would be the fourth clue that follows that sequence?
3: Okay, so the fourth clue that you're looking for might not necessarily be six letters.
2: It is six letters.
3: Okay, right. So you want six letters as the answer. Gee.
2: Exactly.
3: Wow. That wasn't in Jesse's quiz.
2: I'm pretty sure that someone will have texted in already.
3: Are you sure? Really?
2: I think so.
3: Okay.
2: There'll be lots of people with totally bamboozled, but this will fall just right for someone who sees what's happening here.
3: Okay, lovely. All right, we'll set our smart minds to work, Jack. Thank you very much. We'll be back with you for the answer, for the revelation shortly.
2: Excellent. Good luck, everybody.
3: It's just past the half hour. Hi, Jim. There's one other father and son F1 champion combination, Keke and Nico Rosberg. Thank you, Terry, and others. That's quite right. We just double checked. So 8:31.

0: Memories make us who we are. Psychology Today says, like a character made of Legos, we're built of blocks of memory that all fit together to form our consciousness. So what about when they stop fitting together? Captain Sully Sullenberger, the celebrated pilot who landed his plane on water in New York in The Miracle on the Hudson back in 2009, Tom Hanks played him in the movie, has been diagnosed with early-stage Alzheimer's disease. He's gone public to help destigmatize the condition and encourage early medical testing for other people. And in media coverage of this, he talks about his excellent memory declining, with trouble he's having recalling familiar names, repeating himself, experiencing disrupted sleep. So that's an established diagnosis for Sully Sullenberger. But many people may have read the coverage of that or may be listening right now and thinking, I forget names. I repeat myself. I wonder if I've told this person the same story before. I'd forgotten that Tom Hanks played Sully Sullenberger in that film. So how to know when forgetfulness is going to become dementia? Dr. Tommy Wood has been writing about this. He's a professor of pediatrics and neuroscience at the University of Washington, and he's the author of The Stimulated Mind, Future-Proof Your Brain from Dementia and Stay Sharp at Any Age. Tommy, good morning, and thank you for being able to join us.
1: Good morning. Thanks so much for having me. It's a pleasure to be here.
0: You study ways to prevent dementia, and you have an interest as well in brain injuries, and we know about those effects in notable sports people here, for instance. That's an issue in New Zealand, as it is where you are. For the rest of us, though, how do we know the difference between our normal forgetfulness as we age and incipient dementia, please?
1: I think it's useful to reframe how we think about the aging brain, because we've known actually for several decades now that the majority of people should be able to maintain their cognitive function late into life. We're talking 70s or 80s. However, we just expect that we're going to lose function as we age. And then whenever something happens, we don't quite remember something correctly, or we forget where we put our car keys, we assume that this is our brain aging, and now we're on a trajectory towards dementia, when actually this is something that just happens normally for very normal reasons. It could be that we're slightly sleep deprived, that we're stressed. It's often that we're just not paying attention, or we're distracted. And actually, for us to form a memory and then recall it afterwards, we actually need to be kind of engaged in that process. That's what allows us to encode that information in our brains and retrieve it later. So many of the things we kind of experience on a day-to-day basis can be completely normal, and we shouldn't necessarily worry about them. However, if we get to a point where we're struggling to follow a conversation, it's very common for people to watch an hour-long episode on TV, and by the time they get to the end of it, they can't remember what happened at the start of it. Or they're struggling with their finances or decision making. If they're forgetting the names of people who are very close to them, or using the wrong words, or not remembering very common words that you would expect to just use automatically on a day-to-day basis, that's more likely to be something more serious that you might want to see your doctor about.
0: There'll be people listening, I'm sure, who in the past weren't conscious of trying to encode information. It just happened. They could instantly summon facts and names, and now there's a lag when they try and remember that it was Brad Pitt who starred in the movie The Fight Club. Or they see that Susan Sarandon was arrested the other day outside the UN, and they think, what was that film when the two women drove off the cliff? And then 5 minutes later, it comes to them. What's happening in the brain there, please, do we know?
1: Often when people are thinking about memory issues, they're having these retrieval problems. And it's, again, can be related to just some of these other things going on. So retrieval issues are often related to sleep or stress, or it's just normal as we accumulate more and more information over time, which we do naturally with age, because we've spent more time on this planet getting more information, that it takes a little longer to maybe reactivate the pathways to kind of surface that information. Equally, if we haven't used that information for a long period of time, it can take a little bit longer for it to kind of come up. And then as we sort of it's often when we relax or we're not sort of really focusing on trying to get that information, things kind of snap into place and it comes back. So this is very normal, actually. And that's something that people don't necessarily need to be worried about because of all the other things that tend to be going on that might then lead to it.
0: I won't ask you about endless idiosyncrasies, but one more maybe. What about the phenomenon, perhaps? Well, perhaps it's not a phenomenon, but it happens to me. You try and summon up a piece of knowledge, and you can identify lots of aspects, just not the central one. Let's say it's a film, and you can name the supporting cast, but not the star, as it were. Is this common to have memory, but with highly sort of relevant gaps that frustrate you?
1: Yeah, it is actually very common for the harder you think about something, or the more you tell yourself, "Oh, but this, like, the star is the person I should remember. Like, of course I should. Like, this is the bit that should come straight to mind." It's almost as the more we focus on it, and then maybe become a little bit stressed because we can't retrieve that information. That almost makes it even harder to remember because as you get a little bit more stressed, different networks in the brain sort of decrease in their activity and you actually make it harder for you to remember it. And then that's why it pops up later when you're no longer thinking about it.
0: Dr. Tommy Wood is with us, Professor of Pediatrics and Neuroscience at the University of Washington and the author of The Stimulated Mind, Future-Proof Your Brain from Dementia and Stay Sharp at Any Age. Just another question on whether it's dementia or whether it's just normal aging, which is what a lot of people worry about. I've read you say, I think, I may be exaggerating slightly, that if you are on a dementia path, you probably don't worry as much about memory loss because you're not aware of it.
1: Yes. So this can absolutely be the case. So there's certain parts of the brain that are really important for encoding, and those areas of the brain become susceptible to the damage that occurs with Alzheimer's disease. And so what that means is that they don't remember that there was something that they were supposed to remember because that memory was never formed in the first place, if that makes sense. So often, it might be other people who notice the changes first. They might notice that somebody's having a difficulty with decision making or planning, managing their finances. If it's that encoding part that's affected, you wouldn't remember that there was supposed to be something that you were supposed to remember. So therefore, you might not actually worry as much that you weren't remembering.
0: Okay. And you mentioned the stress word. Would it be fair to guess or suppose that, a lot of older people now are still in, they're still taking a lot of tasks. They may be working and not relaxing as much as they may have done at age 65. They haven't retired. They're still busy. Does stress and that kind of pressure of work probably affect memory in the ways you've been describing as well?
1: So it can. What you see is that actually having a challenging work environment, and that can be challenging in multiple ways in terms of having to learn new skills. Maybe there are some time pressures, but are you having to meet lots of people? You're always doing something new. That kind of cognitively challenging work environment, it can be and often is beneficial for cognitive function. Those people in those kinds of jobs have a decreased risk of cognitive decline and dementia. However, what is also required is control over those challenges. So you're having a lot of agency in deciding your calendar, when you do which work, like how you kind of arrange your day. That seems to be a very good combination. However, if you have pressures put upon you. So it's somebody else's timetable. You're constantly behind because people are always asking more and more of you. You don't have control over the situation. That is inherently stressful. And that seems to be associated with a higher risk of dementia and related conditions like depression. And one of the things that we see is stress becomes something potentially problematic and what we might call chronic stress if it starts to affect our ability to do things like sleep. And we know that sleep is really critical for being able to process emotions, process information, recover from the challenges of the day. So stress can be, you know, beneficial in some ways to sort of like really challenge our capabilities. But then we also need to make sure that we're able to sleep and recover afterwards.
0: Right. So if we're at the mercy of our environments, and well, you've just said it, haven't you? And we lack agency and control, that's a danger signal.
1: Mm.
0: Okay.
1: Yes.
0: Just getting to your book and to ask you about specific things in it, or first of all, a general question, about 50% of dementia cases are preventable, Tommy?
1: Yes. It's generally agreed now, I think, within the neuroscience and neurology communities that 45% or upwards of cases of dementia may be preventable. This includes access to education early in life, and then later in life, it includes things like obesity, physical inactivity, high risk of cardiovascular disease due to cholesterol, high blood pressure, high blood sugar. It also includes things like avoiding head injuries, like you mentioned at the beginning, as well as addressing things like hearing loss and vision loss and social isolation. There are other people who think that the number may be even greater than that. There are analyses using like data from the UK suggesting that maybe even upwards of 70% of cases of dementia could be prevented. But this would require larger societal change because a lot of it is driven by socioeconomic factors that you know aren't sort of individually modifiable.
0: Okay. And we get told now about so many suggested habit changes to stave off dementia, mostly, I think, forms of exercise and types of nutrition and so on. What really works? Because you have your three S's, don't you, if you wouldn't mind explaining what those are?
1: Yes, absolutely. So the three S's are stimulus, supply, and support. The first S, stimulus. This is how we use our brains, the skills we learn, the languages we learn, the people we interact with, the complex sports that we play. So how are we challenging and using our brains on a daily basis? We know that this is really critical for both building and maintaining cognitive function across our lifespan. Then if we think about, you know, we're doing some new skill, maybe I'm starting a dance class. Dance has lots of evidence for improving cognitive function and mood. So I'm starting a dance class, and as I dance, I activate networks in the brain. Those networks and those areas of the brain then need a supply. This is our second S. In order to respond to that stimulus, it needs a supply of blood flow. So this is where cardiovascular health and heart disease risk are really critical to dementia risk. A supply of energy, so what we call metabolic health, but essentially avoiding things like prediabetes and type 2 diabetes is really important. And then a supply of nutrients to kind of make neurotransmitters and build the circuits that we're activating in the brain. And there are some nutrients that we know are very critical as it relates to our later risk of dementia, things like omega-3 fatty acids, vitamin D, B vitamins like B12 and folate. Iron is really critical, particularly in women in the sort of perimenopausal or menopausal period. And these could come from the diet, but they can also come from supplements if they need to. And now we need time for the brain to adapt. So the new connections, the networks that are activated as they are strengthened, that happens during sleep. So that's a critical part of this third S, support. But then we want to avoid things that kind of impair that adaptation and recovery process. So chronic stress is one, we've already mentioned that. But other very common things include excessive alcohol intake, smoking, poor oral or dental health, air pollution. These things impair our brain's ability to sort of recover and adapt and perform on a day-to-day basis.
0: And for supply, again, there have been so many suggestions du jour, which come and go, and you're not in the age bracket, but still, I'll ask you. Creatine, for example, is in favour at the moment. What do you take? What do you take?
1: I do take creatine. I take it largely because I'm an athlete, and it helps with physical performance and strength, or with training at least. From a brain standpoint, there is some evidence that creatine may be beneficial. There are studies that suggest that individuals who have depression, who haven't received full treatment response to a typical antidepressant, if they add creatine, some randomized controlled trials show some additional benefit. There are studies in traumatic brain injury. Taking creatine afterwards has been shown to potentially improve recovery. And there are a number of studies that show in the setting of sleep deprivation or poor sleep, creatine may help to maintain certain aspects of cognitive function. And finally, when you look at the sort of the populations where there may be the most benefits, older adults may benefit from taking creatine, and it seems to improve memory function in particular. However, these are all, you know, very, in general, quite small studies. There's nothing that really says that everybody should be taking creatine, but we do know it is very safe. It has been tested at high doses in frail populations for long periods of time with very few side effects. Certainly, it's gotten a lot of press recently, though some of it is a bit hyperbolic.
0: Yeah, as per normal with media, I understand.
1: Yes.
0: Professor Tommy Wood is with us, the author of The Stimulated Mind. And from that book, what's cognitive headroom, if you could explain it? That's a phrase associated with you.
1: Headroom is essentially how much capacity you have available to you in terms of your cognitive function. Some of the concepts that we might talk about in neuroscience include things like resilience, cognitive resilience. This is our brain's ability to withstand the accumulation of changes that are associated with types of dementia. So people will probably have heard of amyloid, which is a protein that accumulates in these sort of clumps in the brain of individuals with Alzheimer's disease. And people who are more resilient, even if they have some amyloid accumulation in the brain, they're able to maintain their cognitive function. And one thing that we know increases resilience is physical activity. And cognitive reserve, one of the best ways to build that we know is by doing cognitively stimulating things, making our brains more resilient to changes with age, and making sure that we have more capacity so that if we lose some, we're still able to function on a day-to-day basis. And I kind of combine these ideas into the concept of headroom.
0: Cognitive headroom. Do you think purpose, a proper sense of purpose in older age, would be a constituent part of that?
1: Yes, absolutely. We see the people who have a higher level of self-reported purpose tend to have a lower risk of dementia, as well as a lower risk of mortality, just death overall. And there's a few different reasons for this. Obviously, if you're in poor physical health, you may feel less optimistic or less purposeful, and therefore it's not the purpose that's driving this. It's these other things that are going on at the same time that also affect your health. However, those who have a greater sense of purpose, or they're engaged in activities, or societies, or with people that give them purpose, right? They have a reason to go out into the world and interact with other people, or learn new skills, or just kind of engage with their environment. They are therefore going to be doing more of the things that we know help to maintain cognitive function over time.
0: If you smoked, drank, drugged even until you were 40, you know, there's brain regeneration. We're told, we understand now that the brain regenerates more in later life than we thought. And someone like actor Dick Van Dyke has made it to 100 in fine fettle after being a heavy smoker and a drinker in earlier days. How much does a wilder early life, do you think, predispose you to dementia? And can you recover from your misspent youth?
1: there are not many parts of the brain that truly regenerate in terms of making new cells. There's one part of the hippocampus, which is important.

0: see something similar with dementia that, you know, within maybe sort of 5 to 10 years after quitting smoking, there's a dramatic reduction in the risk that came from smoking. And that's going to then translate over to everything else that you mentioned. We know that if you improve physical fitness, even in your 60s and 70s, that significantly improves the structure and functioning of the brain, decreases dementia risk. So yes, really the best time to start is now, regardless of what may have happened in the past.
1: Actually, I've got a last question to do with physical fitness, and it's a question in which it may sound, I know what I'm talking about, but I don't. How do physical exercise, because people must wonder about the effect. They've got a vague idea of how exercise is good for everything. But how do physical exercise and, I was reading, lactate production drive what's called brain-derived neurotrophic factor, a key protein to protect and grow neural networks? This is all very physical and precise sometimes, isn't it?
0: So, yes. Well, yes and no. We know that aerobic type activities, so everything from brisk walking up to sprinting, improve things like memory function and associated parts of the brain like the hippocampus. We know that resistance training or strength training helps to improve the structure of the white matter of the brain, which is responsible for sort of very fast connections between different parts of the brain and the brain and the body. And those who do that kind of training see improvements in executive function or, you know, decision making. We know that the muscles release hundreds of different factors during exercise, and many of them get to the brain or affect the brain. Now, based on your original question, there's some very interesting data to show that high-intensity interval training or sprint-type training, we're working really, really hard on a, you know, sprinting on a treadmill or a rowing machine or a bike, something like that. Where you start to feel the burn, and you know, as you feel that burn, one of the things your muscles is generating is called lactate, associated with lactic acid. And one thing that we know is that lactate very easily gets into the brain. The brain can actually use lactate as a fuel. And one of the things it does in the brain is it switches on the production of, like you said, brain-derived neurotrophic factor, or BDNF. And what BDNF does, one of its roles, is to help promote the sort of stability and function of networks that have recently been activated. If you're learning something new, you start to trigger these changes that we call neuroplasticity. This is the brain making new connections between different neurons, and BDNF helps to kind of support or promote that process. So this is one reason why we think sprint training or high intensity interval training is particularly good for memory centers in the brain, which has been shown in some very nice long-term studies.
1: And for older people, maybe just climbing the stairs so you're slightly out of breath, or walking up a hill, all those small examples that you're perhaps restricted to in quite older age, that will all assist as well.
0: Yes. So one of the first studies ever done that showed that you could improve the size or increase the size of the hippocampus in older adults in the sort of 60s and 70s and improve memory function. What they did was they had people do a brisk walk for 40 minutes, three times a week. So it doesn't have to be very intense, very involved exercise, just something that's just something like a brisk walk for 10, 15, 20 minutes is a great place to start.
1: And just finally, for people who were listening to you earlier and thought, when you were describing the possible incipient dementia criteria, oh gosh, I could be on the treadmill towards it, as it were. If you adopt what you've been talking about as the remedial measures, you could noticeably improve your chances of avoiding dementia.
0: So yes, there are now several randomized controlled trials that essentially support this. And what essentially they found is that if you would start a new exercise training program, if you start to make some improvements to your diet, if you start to do something that's cognitively challenging or cognitively engaging, where you maybe you weren't previously, this is more common after retirement. If you address common physical health risk factors, like you go to your doctor,

0: factor in, you address pre-diabetes or diabetes if you have it, or you treat your high blood pressure, maybe if you need to treat your cholesterol or something like that. By addressing those, within a year or two, you see significant improvements in cognitive function. And obviously, if you're improving cognitive function over time, even in your 70s, that's decreasing the likelihood that sometime in the future after that, you might experience dementia.
1: Great talking to you. Thank you so much for the fascinating information and everything you've put into your book. Very good of you to give us your time too. Thanks, Tommy.
0: Thanks so much for having me.
1: Professor Tommy Wood. Gee, what a lot of reactions coming in. Mostly applause and relief, I think. I had the answer. Nick says I had the quiz answer very quickly today and sent the text off at 8:30.
2: 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To continue hearing us, please retune to 15720 kHz in the 19 metre band. Once again, retune now to 15720 kHz in the 19 metre band. 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

0: RNZ News at 9. Kia ora, good morning. I'm Alison Leonard. Yemen's Houthis say they have attacked an Aramco facility in Saudi Arabia's capital, Riyadh, with ballistic missiles and drones. There was no immediate confirmation from Saudi Arabia nor the company, which is principally state-owned. But a witness says they could see a large plume of smoke and fire rising in the vicinity of the facility. Meanwhile, the Iran-aligned Houthis say that at least 26 airstrikes from Saudi missiles and aircraft have targeted the Yemeni capital, Sana'a. In the past few months, there have been escalating hostilities between Saudi Arabia and the Houthis in a war that has been ongoing for more than a decade. The Automobile Association says there is hope that the price of fuel can return to what it was when the Iran war began. Z Energy says New Zealand has more petrol and diesel in storage than at any time since February, but the average price of unleaded 91 is around $3.50 per litre. AA Principal Policy Advisor Terry Collins says the war in Ukraine caused a similar spike at the beginning of 2022 before the price of oil came back down to $60 a barrel at the end of 2025.
1: So that took 4 years. I'm not saying this will take 4 years, but we know it only takes time for things to adjust. Will it happen quickly? Probably not.
0: The association says the price of fuel is high because of the shipping cost rather than a shortage of supply. A professor of commercial law says Labour's proposed legislation to stop consumers paying unnecessary costs will mean little without decent enforcement. This week, Labour has announced, if elected to govern, it will introduce a law banning consumer traps such as surprise fees, worthless insurance and subscriptions that are hard to cancel. But Auckland University's Alex Sims says many businesses ignore consumer protection laws. Professor Sims says the Commerce Commission would need to be better resourced to enforce Labour's law, or there would be no real point in having it. The driver of a car that struck and injured 10 people in the Australian city of Newcastle is due in court today. The man lost control of his vehicle and drove into a crowd at the Newcastle Knights NRL Grand Final procession yesterday morning. The ABC's Tamsin Buckle reports.
2: Police say the 18-year-old has been charged with several counts of dangerous and negligent driving. A 5-year-old girl remains in a critical but stable condition, while 4 others are in a stable condition and another 4 have been released from hospital. 2 male passengers who were in the car weren't injured.
0: Gaza's civil defence agency says 5 people have been killed following an Israeli airstrike on an apartment block. One local resident says the strike occurred while people were sleeping and they were woken by the explosions. Israel's army has not yet commented. Health officials in Gaza say more than 1,400 people have been killed by Israeli forces since a ceasefire was announced almost a year ago. Ethiopian federal troops and allied local militias have entered the capital of Tigray province after Tigrayan rebels reportedly withdrew from the city. There are reports Mekele may be under the full control of Ethiopian troops, and witnesses say there's been widespread looting. 10 days ago, the Tigrayan People's Liberation Front launched a violent push for greater autonomy. Its leader has vowed to wage a guerrilla campaign. In sport, WNBA star Hayley Van Lith will use her season in New Zealand to find balance on and off the court. The American will play her first game for the Tokomanawa Queens against the mainland Puakai in the Tauihi League in Porirua today. Van Lith, who has an enormous social media following in the US, says as well as being a tourist, she has goals for her game.
3: I think it's a great opportunity to just get high reps, get a lot of minutes and get a rhythm back and really, you know, feel the identity of who I am on the court. Just build on that and have a ton of fun. I think that, you know, this season has a potential to really bring my joy back for playing the game.
0: The Tokomanawa roster also includes Tall Ferns guard Charlize Ledger-Walker, who plays for the same Connecticut Sun team as Van Lith in the WNBA. Tip-off tonight is at 6 o'clock. And that's the news.
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0: Here is the short forecast from Met Service until midnight for Northland and Coromandel. Scattered rain, easing to a few showers this morning, clearing to fine this evening. Auckland, Waikato and Bay of Plenty, remaining showers, clearing this morning as fine spells increase. Waitomo to Wellington, including the central high country, mostly fine, however a few early morning showers for Wellington and Kapiti. Gisborne to Wairarapa, a few showers clearing in Wairarapa this morning and Hawke's Bay this afternoon, increasing fine spells. Buller, Nelson, Marlborough and Canterbury, fine except for areas of morning cloud and some morning showers for Buller. Cloud returns to Buller this evening. Greater Fiordland, mainly fine. Cloud increasing this evening with drizzle developing about coastal Fiordland. Southland and Otago, fine except for some cloud about Stewart Island. And Chatham Islands, mostly cloudy. Chance of one or two light showers this morning. RNZ National, it is 9:06.
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8: Kia ora tata and thank you for being with us on Sunday morning. Damon Hill this hour, a former Formula One champion with an engrossing documentary out about his life, his troubles on the track and his final triumph. It was a championship victory that so many people wanted for Damon Hill. He'll be joining us on his new documentary, just called Hill, the death of his famous dad, the financial ruin of his family. It is quite a story. Later in the morning, our long listeners with Stuart Grieve KC on his new book, Nothing But the Truth, From Erebus to the Springbok and Dominatrix Trials, Inside New Zealand's Most Famous Cases. There are fascinating revelations in that book as well. Now it's Media Watch with Colin Peacock. The next chief executive of RNZ has been announced, Jason Winstanley. The much-admired broadcaster and sports writer Phil Gifford has died. And first, Colin looks at how split votes and overhangs became a big political issue as the election campaign officially got underway this past week.
9: Oh, by the way, you're with Kerry this morning, I'm told.
10: Yeah, looking forward to having a chat with some callers.
9: After 10 o'clock, are you going to hang around here for a couple of hours? Are you in the building? Or are you going to go out for some coffee? Or
10: I'm going to hang around. I'm going to go and see your friend Ryan Bridge as well.
9: Is he?
10: And then I'm going to see Kerry, and I might even see if I can get some eggs on toast in between.
9: Good on you. Nice to see you. Nicola Willis, 14-8.
11: News Talk ZB's Mike Hosking there last Wednesday, running the finance minister through no fewer than three media interviews in one morning at just the one media company, NZME. Must be an election campaign on. And even though it feels like it's been going on for ages already, it is now on officially, according to the media, because the two big parties held their official election campaign launches in Auckland on the same day, last Sunday. The National Party, at the newly minted International Convention Centre, had a 10-point pledge card to pump up, but no new newsmaking policy to offer the media and the party faithful. The Labour Party's people at a fuller but smaller venue last Sunday did hear one new policy, a student loan debt reduction write-off, and that was duly noted and analysed by the media. But it was the party leader's aggressive tone that got almost as much media attention.
12: Their only answer is cuts. That's it. Oh, and lying about tax, which is bullshit, by the way.
11: Potty mouth, not policy, said TVNZ's Benedict Collins on One News that night, noting that the media also copped some of the sweary blowback.
13: Continued swearing, you know, about these tax attacks from the National Party. At one point, at his press conference, he even started to blame the media, saying that the media is not doing a good enough job of helping to put Labor's policies out there. So Chris Hipkins, he does seem to be getting, you know, a bit annoyed by this, a bit tetchy. You know, he's swearing quite a lot now as well about National's policies.
11: But other pundits saw this as evidence of mongrel previously missing in the Labor Party leader. The Herald's veteran political correspondent Audrey Young, for example, said this in her Inside Politics column.
14: It says something about the effectiveness of National's tax attack that he needed to resort to swearing to get attention, but it worked.
11: Well, it certainly did on the media, who seized on that, but whether voters are moved by it or not, who knows. But what had got Hipkins' performative goat in the first place was National telling lies, in his words, about Labour's tax plans, including some pretty blunt and bold claims on billboards and in social media ads that a Labour government would usher in 9 new taxes, and they got to 9 by adding Labor's capital gains tax to other ones in the manifestos of the three other parties with which Labor could conceivably coalesce. But were ads like this misleading advertising that breaks the rules?
15: This election, there's a clear choice. 9 new taxes on your batch, on your rental, on your land, on your farm, on your inheritance, and on businesses, the most taxes in New Zealand's history, or no new taxes at all from a strong national government.
11: The Advertising Standards Authority reported that no further action arose from one complaint referred to it because that ad was already out of circulation by the time the complaint was considered. And after ruling on another complaint about another 9 new taxes ad, National's campaign chair took to social media to proclaim this.
14: Breaking! The Advertising Standards Authority has confirmed Labor and their mates want to impose 9 new taxes onto Kiwis.
11: Now, the Advertising Standards Authority doesn't usually endorse contested political claims like that. In fact, it never does, and it really hadn't in this case. The Complaints Board didn't uphold the complaint because...
14: The board considered the advertisement to be the National Party's forward-looking opinion on other parties' tax policies and a factual claim about its own tax policy. It said the reference to a coalition was sufficiently clear and concluded that the advertiser had adequately substantiated the claims made.
11: Now that was frustrating for the opposition parties because some of the taxes the National Party was totting up overlapped, like a capital gains tax, a wealth tax and a land tax, which could never coherently coexist. And on Morning Report last Monday, John Campbell made the point that by the Prime Minister's own logic, New Zealand First wanting to buy back the BNZ for billions of dollars could also be considered a spending commitment of Christopher Luxon's.
16: How do you know the BNZ isn't going to be nationalised at the cost of $20 to $24 billion?
17: Because we're not doing that.
16: But when you go to market and say 9 new taxes and you attack Labor, the vast majority of those taxes belong to their coalition partners. Don't they have the right too to say that's not going to happen?
11: Now, at the party campaign launch last weekend, Simeon Brown was straining the public address system with the party mantra.
18: No new taxes! No new taxes! No!
11: He was a little less of a bogan with a slogan a little later in the day on News Talk ZB's Weekend Collective show. But even so, he was able to reference no new taxes and his rivals' nominal 9 new ones 12 times in just over 10 minutes.
19: No new taxes under National. A coalition with 6 leaders and 9 new taxes. And they've got 9 taxes. Capital gains tax, a land tax, a wealth tax, business tax, asset tax, gift tax. The list goes on. No new taxes, which is a key theme in this year's election. No new taxes, compulsory KiwiSaver. Labor government,
9: yeah,
19: which has 4 parties and 9 new taxes. 4-way coalition with 6 leaders and 9 taxes is a party of no new taxes.
11: On Monday, though, TVNZ generated its own political news with one of its periodic opinion polls. The main story from this one was the continued slump in support for both main parties put together, while the Greens were up to a point where Jack Tame told viewers they could have 19 MPs. Possibly. These days, it's so fractured among the minor parties that they have to give us 2 hypothetical breakdowns.
20: In the first scenario, our pollsters have assumed that Te Pāti Māori wins 4 electorates and Te Tai Tokerau Party wins 1. This creates a parliamentary overhang, a total of 124 seats in Parliament. And this scenario comfortably gives the left bloc, with opportunity, enough seats to form a government.
11: With you so far, Jack, but what's the alternative reality?
20: Te Pāti Māori wins just 1 seat. Now, it's a much closer margin in this scenario, but either way you do it, if Te Pāti Māori wins at least 1 seat and opportunity works with the left on these results, they have the numbers to form a government.
11: Though Jack Tame pointed out the most significant stat from all that was the one that didn't create great graphics, the 13% of people who said they're still undecided and in the end could decide the outcome. The following day, Tuesday, the Opportunity Party grabbed headlines by revealing some bottom lines, and One News's headlines that night, taken literally, actually crowned them kingmaker already.
21: More bad news for National and Labor leaders as a kingmaker reveals coalition bottom lines.
11: Maybe One News is subconsciously wishing it was all over already, whatever the outcome. And soon after that, TVNZ's Benedict Collins told viewers that their poll had had this real-world impact.
1: straight after our poll, they sent out an email to all their supporters asking them whether they could chip in some money to help the National Party run more digital ads now over the next 6 weeks.
11: And the ACT Party had been triggered by it too. Did you see tonight's One News poll? David Seymour asked subscribers by email while also asking for money to lock in more ads targeting undecided voters to lock Labour out. And with more media highlighting the probability of an overhang, campaigns to exploit that have gained traction in recent days. Te Pāti Māori first endorsed the tactic earlier this month, and a New Horizon poll by Mata Reports last Thursday seemed to show a surge in support from the Greens from 607 voters on the Māori roll.
2: I got my calculator out. I looked at 2023 and the Māori electorates, the Green Party, only managed around 8%. This is a 20% gain.
22: This is huge. It's like sitting in Taupo when an earthquake goes off.
11: Meanwhile, on the political right, there's a separate fight on the vote-splitting tactic. In the Post last weekend, political editor Henry Cook revealed the very rich and right-wing, his words, Harry Mowbray, was kicking off a campaign to create an overhang in favour of the current coalition. And in spite of Sir John Key warning against it at National's campaign launch last weekend, like this.
23: That is the opposite of clever.
11: And then last Monday on News Talk ZB's Drive Show, Heather Duplessy-Allen sought to play the pair off for airtime like this.
24: John Key, we're trying to get a hold of Harry Mowbray, by the way, but he doesn't want to talk about this publicly by the looks of things, so, or at least not too much. He's talked to other people publicly. If he wants to get in touch with us, get in touch with us, Harry. In the meantime, John Key's going to do it with us at 5:30 and talk against it.
11: Quite an incentive. Ring in or I'll platform the other side. And next minute.
24: Well, I'm pleased to tell you that worked. Harry Mowbray called in and Harry Mowbray is now booked for 5:30. Now producer Anne's has to call John Key and tell him we don't. When was the last time anyone called John Key and said, yeah, can we cancel our appointment with you?
11: Well, soon after that, Harry Mowbray was on ZB Drive claiming that gaming the system his way could guarantee centre-right rule.
24: Oh, when you say foreseeable future, you mean beyond this term, like beyond the upcoming term?
25: Oh, yeah,
24: term.
25: Beyond this election and the election after that and the election after that. There will be a centre-right government.
11: And that sparked angry reactions from the other side, duly reported by the media, and then amplified when Harry Mowbray's campaign website went live. But what was barely mentioned was that his last effort to do this was with the short-lived Heartland Party. After contesting the 2020 election with just one electorate candidate and pulling less than 1,000 votes, it planned a coalition to create an overhang in 2023, but in the end didn't field any candidates at all and pulled its own party registration. Last Monday, Heather Duplessy-Allen didn't say quite why Sir John Key couldn't have airtime on her show for his view as well, but the next day, ZB Mornings host Kerry Woodham had Sir John for a good long live chat. And having said that vote splitting wasn't clever, Sir John seemed to tell Kerry Woodham that citizens weren't actually smart enough to make it work.
26: Sounds to me what you're saying is that politicians know how to game the system, but the voters are too dumb to do that.
27: Yeah, well, I don't mean it in a way that it's dumb. What I'm just saying is that politics, a lot of people don't zone into politics until maybe, you know, a few weeks before the election. It's not their big thing.
11: And that issue of the overhang hung over the first episode of the New Zealand Herald's Election 2026, the podcast, where Sir John Key didn't tell the host, Katie Bradford, that would-be vote splitters were dumb.
28: Are you calling the people who are planning on doing that stupid?
29: Well, I'm calling them misguided. Look, the simple reality is, I'm a great believer, you buy what you want, you vote for what you want.
11: Hard to argue with that, as both ends of the party political spectrum weigh up the wisdom of strategic voting for what they want, and the media will be eagerly assessing whether what wise old politicians say is what they want, as they work with the fine margins of guessing what voters really want. Back in July, the government appointed Brent Impey, the former chief executive of the commercial broadcasting company MediaWorks, as the new chair of RNZ's board. And the minister who appointed him, Paul Goldsmith, had already written to RNZ, instructing it to be more efficient, bump up the level of public trust in it, and lift live audience figures on the radio. Its main network, RNZ National, was the number one station in the nation 5 years ago, but now it's the commercial talk station, News Talk ZB, that's top of the ratings pile. And in the week that Brent Impey took over last July, he told Media Watch he aimed to make RNZ number one again.
0: Are we aiming to increase our audience and challenge News Talk ZB? The answer is yes.
11: And Brent Impey was even more blunt when talking to the News Talk ZB stablemate at the publisher NZME, the New Zealand Herald, which then ran the headline, "We're coming after you." And last Tuesday night, it emerged that the NZME chief audio officer, Jason Winstanley, is coming to RNZ as its next chief executive. He'll take over next year after the current chief executive, Paul Thompson, steps down after 13 years in charge at RNZ in December. It's the sustained commercial success of RNZ's big talk radio rival, the top-rating News Talk ZB, that's really built Jason Winstanley's reputation. And that, in turn, has been built on long-term deals with long-serving presenters, many of whom have had a lot of leeway to express themselves, including political opinions and even at election time. Take, for example, News Talk ZB's long-serving breakfast host, Mike Hosking.
9: 13 billion.
3: So where did you get the 18 billion from?
9: So is it not 18?
3: Where did you get it from?
9: Well, I got it from adding up your various bits and pieces from your 12.
3: You got it from Simeon Brown?
9: No, I got it from your list of 12.8 and 583.
3: So where did you get that from?
9: And 5, from you guys.
3: You got it from the National Party?
9: From you guys.
3: You believe in the National Party is rubbish.
11: After that robust live exchange with the Labour Party leader, Chris Hipkins, on Wednesday about the cost of Labour's policies, Mike Hosking told his ZB listeners this.
9: If that's an opening stanza and whoops, I haven't read the pre-foo, and there's more where that came from, he's going to be resigning on the night because he's going to lose this election.
11: Telling it as he sees it without fear or favour, Mike Hosking says. But even before he clashed with Chris Hipkins over the numbers like that, Mike Hosking had already told his ZB listeners this.
9: He's an economic vandal and he thinks you're stupid and you want to vote for that, go for it. But he's the same bloke who locked you down, didn't turn up to the COVID inquiry and part of the same robber baron cabal that virtually ran us broke, and now he's back to play you for a sucker one more time.
11: Now, that sort of editorialising and political side-taking is simply not allowed at RNZ, where broadcasters are required to be impartial and as fair and balanced as possible. And whatever he does do at RNZ will have to be done with less money and fewer staff in the foreseeable future as well, as successive public service funding cuts bite. Just recently, the outgoing chief executive, Paul Thompson, announced that roughly 10% of RNZ staff would have to be shed in the next year to cut costs. So this week we wanted to ask the newly appointed chief executive what he has in mind for RNZ, but RNZ told us that won't be possible just yet, as his start date isn't until 2027 and his transitional arrangements are still to be confirmed. But this week I did ask the RNZ chair, Brent Impey, who oversaw the appointment, what he reckons RNZ will be getting in 2027, and wasn't 9 p.m. on a Tuesday a bit of a funny time to unveil such an important appointment?
4: We had agreed with NZME, myself and the CEO of NZME, Michael Boggs, that we would release together. We got the word on Tuesday night at about 7:30. There had been a leak. As a result, we decided to go at 9 o'clock that night. It was critical to me that our staff knew before it became public knowledge. And we got it out 20 seconds before Shane Curry. So we made it.
11: 20 seconds, okay. Well, why was it that you and the board settled on Jason Winstanley as the best person for the job?
4: We had a number of really top New Zealand candidates with media experience for this position. Where Jason stood out is that he is audience-driven. He's built audiences to very high levels at NZME. He understands audiences. He knows how to deliver to that audience. And as well as that, he's got an infectious enthusiasm for the work that he's doing. And he's doing it in today's world where there's a combination of audio for radio, podcasting, digital, all the various platforms. He knows it all.
11: He hasn't been a chief executive at a media company before. Also, he spent so long at NZME and its predecessor, the radio network, so he doesn't really have a public media background. Did those things concern you or the board at all?
4: Well, if you look at the incumbent, Paul Thompson, he hadn't come from a broadcasting background and he hadn't been a chief executive. This is a different type of chief executive because, unlike in the commercial media world, he doesn't have to worry about revenue. The revenue going in is fixed by the Crown. every year, so you are working to a cost budget, not to a revenue budget. As far as his lengthy career at NZME and his predecessors are concerned, he's come through the ranks from a program director right through to now his current role heading the media content at NZME, and his career is remarkable for its achievements. And he's at the right stage of his career where he's ready to step up.
11: When you became chair, you spoke publicly and pretty bluntly about wanting RNZ to be number one in the ratings again. It's ZB under Jason Winstanley that holds that position now. So in hiring ZB's boss, does that mean RNZ National is going to become more like ZB to listen to?
4: You don't go and talk radio and imitate your opposition. That achieves absolutely nothing. RNZ National has got a very loyal audience. Acknowledge that it's dropped from its peak in 2021 of 700,000 down to around 500,000 now. There is an opportunity to grow and get that audience back. He's got the skills to understand the market, understand where the market is moving, and there's just no way that's going to be achieved by RNZ National being a clone of News Talk ZB. In fact, the opposite is the case. I've read the comments on social media about this, and quite frankly, it's nonsense.
11: But you have said that you want to take back some of the audience that might have drifted away in talk radio to them. And already, you know, just in recent times, elements of ZB's production and presentation have been folded into RNZ's audio plan, like having presenters hand over to each other between programs, you know, interviewing CEOs and on a Thursday and even politicians on a Wednesday in the morning, breakfast time shows, little things like that. But these are elements at ZB, part of their recipe.
4: I disagree. What's being done on RNZ National under Pip's leadership is really the basics of programming radio, which when I joined the board of RNZ National, I was critical of that National had not been properly programmed for a number of years, and that was a large reason why the audience had dropped. And what you're talking about are the real basics of proper talk radio programming, so that our audience knows what's coming up in the programming in advance, knows what the shows for the rest of the day are like, knows what the special programs that we've got coming. These are just basic programming things.
11: You say some of those social media comments were nonsense. I think I've seen some of the same stuff I think you're talking about there, which was people making that Direct News Talk ZB comparisons. Is RNZ going to turn into that commercial product? But one thing does allow...
4: Just on that. Yeah. I was the CEO of MediaWorks, and now I'm a director and chair of RNZ. I haven't brought MediaWorks programming into this role at RNZ. And if you look at Jason, he is a professional. This is about analysing the market, seeing where the opportunities for audience growth are, and then having the ability to lead the team to execute it.
11: I mean, you spoke in July about perceptions of bias about RNZ or that it was left-leaning, that was a criticism, and about news media generally as well, and that you said the best way is to just produce impartial journalism and let that stand for itself. That's the way to build trust, which is something the government has specifically asked you to do. So do you have a concern that if perception is an issue, that there could be a public perception that that somehow Jason coming from ZB, you saying you want to usurp ZB at the top of the ratings, might mean a switch that some RNZ listeners might not be comfortable with?
4: I think that's complete nonsense. Loss of trust amongst audiences is not just being caused by the media, but being caused by a whole lot of other societal factors. In order to build trust, and RNZ's trust numbers are the best in the country, the starting point is impartiality and balance. And if you look at RNZ's news, that is being achieved. We obviously want to lift those trust numbers. Achieving it is another matter, because within our society, there are other factors, such as the development of populism and politics, that makes it more difficult to build trust amongst the media than it previously was. We see that as a critical element, and it will continue under this board and under Jason's management.
11: Did you actually speak about that with Jason or with the board or in the interview process, that there might be a perception that this was a takeover or drift to the right or something like that? Was it discussed?
4: I mean, this is, you're asking me the same question time and time again. The fact is that he at ZB has a different role to the role that he'll have and the direction he will take at RNZ National. We made all candidates aware that the board was under government direction and, in fact, our own decision-making was driven by these priorities that they were to win. In other words, to get the audience numbers up across all of our platforms, to measure it, and thirdly, to build trust. And all candidates, well, in the shortlist, were asked and all did give presentations to the full board, and those factors were included.
11: Do you expect that you'll be on the same page with him when he's in charge next year, or that you want him to push back and challenge you with ideas of how to do all that?
4: When I was a CEO, I certainly challenged the board. In the times I've been chair of other organisations, I have always gone for CEOs who will challenge. I think it's absolutely critical, as long as there is honesty, no surprises, and that everybody is working for the good of the organisation. I think challenge and openness is a positive. As far as the direction of RNZ is concerned, those three priorities are given and accepted by the board and by Jason. Having said that, Jason is a guy who absolutely loves media content, has got experience and is driven by achieving audience results, as I said at the start.
11: That was Brent Impey, the chair of the board here at RNZ, which this week announced, a bit earlier than they planned, a new chief executive to begin in 2027. It's Jason Winstanley, currently the chief audio officer at the media company NZMe, which is the owner of commercial talk radio network News Talk ZB and the New Zealand Herald. Finally on Media Watch this weekend, Phil Gifford, author, journalist, sports writer, columnist and broadcaster, died this week aged 79. And as fellow sportscaster Tony Johnston told John Campbell on Thursday, Phil Gifford also created a comic character earlier in his career who became synonymous with himself.
5: Now, back in the 1970s when Phil was with the Auckland Star and the Saturday evening version of it, the 8 o'clock, he was covering music, he was covering sport, but he also came up with a very anarchic rugby-themed cartoon called Loosehead Len, which probably wouldn't get past the judges these days. Not politically correct, but with characters like Susan of Herne Bay in it. He put that together with a cartoonist called Daryl Kirby, and that kind of became Phil's alter ego for a long time.
16: Yeah, it did.
11: Well, Tony Johnston was right about that. Loosehead Len depicted parts of rugby culture back then that rang true for many, though some thought that Loosehead Len was laughing with it rather than at it. The crude caricatures and sexism, even if it was satire, wouldn't fly today. But as Tony Johnston also said on Morning Report, it was rugby authorities that wanted it banned from the pages of the paper back then, and not any sensitive readers. Now, others also said this week that Phil Gifford was generous with his time and advice to others in the media, and he was too, for Media Watch, from time to time. The last time was 4 years ago when the All Blacks coach at that time, Ian Foster, was under severe scrutiny from the media after some pretty bad results, and it got worse when the All Blacks media team cancelled a media conference to try and shield Ian Foster from the pressure. The news media were not happy about that, predictably, and we asked Phil Gifford at that time, was it actually a fair call in the circumstances?
6: I understand entirely the sentiments, if you like, that Ian Foster needed a break, and the poor bloke probably did. But in the end, I actually think it was, in a sport, particularly a sport maybe that prides itself on things, basically, to be honest, is with the All Blacks, is butch and macho. It was probably a bad error to actually drop a press conference at such short notice for such obvious reasons.
11: And Phil Gifford also told me then that he didn't excuse himself from a similar pile-on for All Blacks coach John Hart nearly 25 years earlier.
6: I wrote things about him that basically painted him like an absolute villain of the century and made it very, very personal, which it kind of was, too, because we'd known each other since we were teenagers and at one stage we're actually quite good friends. If I'd limited myself to saying I don't think he's the right man for the job, and these are the sort of almost technical reasons why I think that's happening, rather than making it a personality issue, which is what I did. And I mean, don't get me wrong, I wasn't alone, but that's no excuse. Hunting with the pack isn't an excuse for bad behaviour by yourself. It bordered on vicious, really. And so, yeah, I actually do regret that.
11: Some refreshing self-awareness there. Well, Phil Gifford also formed a long-standing partnership on radio with Simon Barnett on More FM in Christchurch, and for a while they were also paired nationwide on News Talk ZB's afternoon show. And as we heard earlier, that network encourages its host to rack up engagement with strong and sometimes divisive opinions, but that duo seemed to specialise in talkback without grievance. And during the disrupted and pretty polarised times of the COVID crisis, they came into their own. For example, back in 2021, soon after MedSafe had approved the Pfizer COVID vaccine, the pair got a call from Lauren, who, like many others, had done her own research online.
7: Also with this virus, I was looking online, and in Gibraltar, that has a population of 32,000, they had for a whole year with this virus 17 deaths. This is from The Guardian, by the way.
11: Now, aware that that could mislead their listeners, Phil Gifford reacted this way.
8: I'm just reading on the Reuters website, one of the most reputable news organisations in the world, that the claim coronavirus deaths in Gibraltar have been caused by the vaccine, not the virus, been shared on social media. This claim is false. And then they go into a great deal of more detail about why they say that claim is false. So did you read it online on Facebook that somebody had posted something from The Guardian?
7: I can't remember. I'm sorry.
9: No, that's all right. That's all right.
8: No, that's okay.
11: And people listening would have got the message. And that's the measure of a journalist and a broadcaster who was much more than just opinions and observations about sport, and definitely wasn't loosehead Len. In fact, he told us that back in 2022.
6: Basically, I'm kind of a wimp because I've been a journalist all my life since 1965. I'm also kind of a left-wing pinko, you know, so I'm unashamedly woke and politically correct and all of those things, which means that I kind of don't particularly enjoy conflict, so I was never keen to stir it up just for the sake of stirring it up, no.
11: Phil Gifford, who died this week aged 79. Well, as we heard there, when Phil Gifford looked for a reliable source to check the claims of caller Lauren about COVID vaccines, it was one of the world's biggest and oldest news agencies he turned to, Reuters. And Reuters has a correspondent here who reports from here to the world, Lucy Kramer. A year ago, she revealed a startling local link in an international Reuters investigation into the so-called dark fleets that ship illicit oil worth billions of dollars from countries supposedly blocked by sanctions. And this week, it's up for a big prize in New York at the Loeb Awards, the Pulitzers of Business and Economics Reporting, some call them. On Media Watch next week, we'll hear all about that from Lucy and how reporters like her report New Zealand to the world for the big news agencies. But for now, that's all for this week. I'll be back with Midweek Media Watch next Wednesday at about 8:30 on Nights with Emile Donovan, and then back again with Media Watch at the same time next weekend here on RNZ National. In the meantime, back to you, Jim.
16: Thank you, Colin. Colin Peacock with Media Watch. At 22 to 10, fans of Formula One are spoiled for choice at the moment. There's the new Michael Schumacher documentary on Netflix from today, I think. And as part of the British and Irish Film Festival, here is the film Hill, about another world F1 champion, Damon Hill, son of a former champion he was as well, his dad, Graham. And Graham was one of the legendary F1 characters, a tremendous driver, personable and funny in front of media, roistering by nature, and he sported a quintessential sort of English look with his clipped RAF moustache. Dashing is the word that would have been used once upon a time for Graham Hill, and his wife Betty, a rowing champion, was known as the First Lady of Formula One. But an air crash took Graham's life when Damon was 15, and the family were left destitute. They even had to sell the furniture. Damon Hill was and is also very personable in front of cameras, but he was driven by more demons than his dad. He won a world championship knowing that he was about to be let go from the Williams team. That was sensational once, the world champion being fired. And his nemesis on the track was Michael Schumacher, who got under Damon's skin.
10: The Australian Grand Prix will decide the 1994 World Championship. Never has a World Championship been as close for 10 years now.
12: Simple maths. Neither of us finish, then he's the World Champion. I come in front of him, I'm the World Champion.
10: Keep going to be world champion of 1994, but can he keep going? Schumacher should have known his car was damaged. Damon had the line. That was a desperate manoeuvre by Schumacher to stop Damon Hill win the championship.
1: Which worked, and he was frustrated, but in the end triumphant as world champion later on. And there's no shortage of drama on the track in this documentary, with famous former drivers in it too, including the great Brazilian champion Ayrton Senna, whose death while racing is still the subject of discussion, but that's another story. Damon Hill is visiting New Zealand for the British and Irish Film Festival. If his dad was the star of the show Once Upon a Time, Damon is the star of this fascinating film called Hill. Damon, thank you so much for coming in for a chat.
2: Thanks very much for having me.
1: Hill is not a bad title for the documentary, because you had a big one to climb in life. You never really wanted to race cars. You basically did it for your dad.
2: I think that's too simple a way to describe it. I think I did want to race cars. When I was younger, I didn't have an interest in the cars. I wanted to race bikes. So,
1: yes, that's right.
2: You know, fill in the blank motorsport activity. I used to love skiing, and I used to love any of those sort of exciting sports. But bikes were the thing that I was into. And I didn't really have an inkling, an interest in my car. I was interested in what my dad was doing, but I was sort of there all the time, you know, when I was growing up. But eventually the opportunity came to have a go at cars, and I'm afraid I've got a very strong competitive spirit. And so when I found out I'd fallen at the first hurdle, I wanted to put that right, and I got very competitive about cars. And I did enjoy driving cars. Yeah. We shouldn't try and get the impression that I didn't enjoy it. I loved it. I loved the opportunity of driving in Formula One. You know, it was connected to my dad's story, and you know,
1: very much so, really.
2: Yeah, and I suppose the question is asked in the film: how the hell did I get to become a Formula One world champion, given that I had no interest originally, and I didn't get into Formula One until I was 30, and how much of an influence was the fact that my dad was a world champion?
1: It's a remarkably intimate biopic. I mean, your mental struggles, your determination, the honest portrait of family life. It's such a revealing look at Formula One, a mile away really from the much more controlled environment now of Drive to Survive, with all the massaged messages and the carefulness of presentation.
2: Yeah, I mean, that is obviously a very famous medium now through which a lot of people are drawn into the sport. It's designed to be a trailer, if you like, for Formula One.
1: Yeah.
2: And so there's lots of action, there's lots of all that stuff that people love. But of course, we're all more complex than that. And I think, I mean, the thing about Drive to Survive is it does show some of the personal battles that people have. And I think that's also what people have got interested in the sport. Because if you just turn on the TV and see cars going around with people with helmets on, it's very difficult to get close to it.
1: Yeah, but those dives into the drivers' trials and tribulations, they're much more raw and revealing, I think, in your documentary. You had to tell your mother that your father had died. What a dreadful moment that must have been for you.
2: It was shocking, because I had worked out from a news bulletin I was watching on TV, and I was sitting with my sister, my younger sister, Samantha. It was non-specific. It said, a plane has gone down near where we lived, and I knew my dad was coming back in a plane. Mm. And so I had this dreadful feeling, and I had to go and explain it to my mum. But I was, before I got to my mum, who was in another part of the house, a phone call went, and it was a journalist on the line putting the question, and my mum, and then at that point, in that moment, I really knew that something, our world was about to really be smashed to bits.
1: Your dad, Graham, had an attitude, it says in this film of yours, that he wasn't going to waste a second of his life. But his death made it difficult for you to do that. It added a lot to your mental struggles in terms of what you were then going to do with your life, and also kind of, I know it's a cliche, but kind of emerging out of the shadow of him, which you did.
2: I think I've tried to drag the shadow along with me. I don't want anyone to forget my dad. In fact, if anything, I'd love people to have more. It's possible now with YouTube and stuff to look up, you know, Graham Hill. He was a hell of a character.
1: Yes, he was.
2: And he entertained people, and he was my father. So obviously I loved him, and I got a lot of life from him. And it seemed incredible that he had such amazing influence all on me for, but I only knew him for 15 years.
1: Yeah.
2: then I was, and, I, and most of that I was too young to even understand what he was doing. But so, yeah, our parents are so powerful, they're such powerful forces on our lives.
1: Such stories in this film, and I'm having to triage because I know we don't have endless time with you. What are we to make, because you drove with Ayrton Senna on the Williams team, what are we to make of the story your wife Georgie tells in this film about being in your truck, you know, the mobile home you used? Ayrton Senna comes into that trailer. You aren't there. It's just before the San Marino Grand Prix in which he died. He tells Georgie not to worry about you, that you'd be all right. And then he's gone. He hops into the car and he's gone, never to return. It's an eerie, eerie moment.
2: It really is. It really is. And this is the intriguing thing about Ayrton. I mean, this is what makes him such a fascinating character. Is I think he had some sense of his own destiny. And of course, it was, you know, very tragic what happened. And I'm sure he'd much rather have lived. But he drove as if he was aware that he was putting everything on the line. And that sacrifice, if there was going to be something like a sacrifice, he was prepared to make it, to be Ayrton Senna. And this is what makes him particularly just enigmatic, but also a kind of heroic figure.
1: You saw him crash that day. Do you know to this day how he went off on that wide corner? I know there's been lots of analysis.
2: There's been lots of speculation, and I thought I'd come to my own conclusions because I was in the team and I had a chance to examine all the evidence and so forth, but you know, it doesn't stop people drawing their conclusions. I did write a book and I wrote a whole chapter about Imola and about what happened, but when people have got something in their mind that's, you know, they tend to cling to it because that's their belief and the answer they want. So what I have to say on it is really, you know, you can take it or leave it, but I don't believe the accusations that were made actually hold any water, but that doesn't stop people making them.
1: Frank Williams, the legendary head of the Williams team, he never thought you were in the mould of drivers like Senna and Schumacher, but you were as good and as fast. You just had more trouble bringing out the speed inside. How would you describe it?
2: I don't think I was as good as Senna. I think, well, the point is this. We talked earlier about, you know, why my interest was not always to be a Formula One driver. And someone like Ayrton, it was. You know, lots of the drivers in F1 and the ones today, they see a car when they're aged 6 months and then they want to be a racing driver. That's their life. Kimi Antonelli is 19, well, 20 now. But he's never had another life. He's just been karting since he was 5 or 4 or whatever age it was. And he loves it. And there was no other direction. Whereas I came at it having been put off in many ways by the fact that my dad was a racing driver and that lots of people were killed, and I didn't have the desire to be one. But that turned around. And then the story is how I kind of applied myself to this new challenge and somehow made it through.
1: Because of that determination that is really evident in the film, anger is your worst enemy in motor racing, to quote another phrase. And Schumacher could see it in you, and he baited you. He comes across in this doco as quite ruthless. He starts to write the last race of the 1994 championship, I think it was in Australia, 1 point in front of you in the drivers' championship. If you don't finish, he will win. Arguably, he doesn't let you finish.
2: This is the thing about us. There are incidents like that, the Adelaide incident in 94, which caused a lot of upset, outrage, you know, people feel that the sport is not very sporting, you know, if they allow that sort of behaviour. But then we have that in football, you know, people are taken down in the penalty box in World Cup finals and stuff. But I wasn't expecting him to do what he did, obviously, otherwise I wouldn't have tried to overtake him.
1: Let's get this straight. In your opinion, anyway, he nudged you off the track, probably knowing that if you didn't finish, and he didn't finish either, he was still world champion.
2: Yeah, I mean, that's what I think it's pretty clear that he must have known I was there and was falling back on instinct or last resources and whatever he had left, because his car was probably out of the race. He'd fallen off the track and damaged his suspension, which I didn't know. I just saw the guy coming back on the onto the track. But this is the stuff of F1 legend, you know, how championships are decided. You know, Ayrton had biffed off Alan Prost in Suzuka to decide the championship without giving him a chance. He had literally targeted his opponent and was going to take him out, come what may, and he did. So these sort of dreadful displays of anger or revenge, whatever they are, they pop up in our sport because that's the feelings are running very high, and that's typical for sport.
1: And that was the problem for you in 1995 before you won the championship the following year. Schumacher got under your skin.
2: Yes, definitely. And I didn't have the skill sets to understand what was going on and how he was doing it. And I think this comes about. His upbringing was very different, and he grew up on a kart track. You know, he'd spent his life competing. He understood the competition psyche. Hmm. And I still had that to learn. But it was on the world stage, you know, so it's pretty bruising when you get drawn into the trap.
1: You were too much the gentleman driver, in a way.
2: I wanted to win fairly. I think my dad always brought me up to not cheat.
1: Yeah.
2: You know, and that was his adage, you know, because you're only cheating yourself and all those things that fathers tell children.
1: And in life.
2: And in life.
1: Yeah.
2: And I have stuck to that. I think the whole test is to see if you can do it without shortcutting the problem, you know, and the challenge. So, yeah, I've tried to stick to those rules. There is an element in sport which is it's not your responsibility. It's down to the people who are governing the sport to make sure it's run fairly. And then you get onto politics and in the world. And, you know, and as we know, it doesn't always work the way we want it to.
1: No. There's one moment in your racing experience I've got to ask you about when you kind of slip the surly bonds of earth, as the poet says. Mm. Was it in the Japanese Grand Prix when you feel that a higher power has kind of taken over control of your car? What was that sublime kind of moment or moments behind the wheel? It was as if you'd tapped into some form of inner potential that you weren't aware of. You became slightly superhuman. I don't know how to describe it. It was just...
2: Well, I mean, I can describe it, but I don't actually know what it was that happened. I mean, I think I have for the listeners to understand, there was a race I had to win or had to beat Michael. This is the one before he crashed into me, actually, in Suzuka. So the championship could have been decided at a race before, but I had to keep it alive. And in very difficult circumstances, I was being hunted down by Michael in treacherous conditions. And I'd run out of, I could see him getting closer, and I'd run out of kind of ideas of how to go any faster. And I kind of, off

0: You say it was a long road that started when your dad died, but you made it your road. You made it hard for yourself, but you achieved your own greatness. And that's what I meant by that analogy of the coming out of the shadow into the sunlight. How did you feel in that moment? Is that possible to really describe?
1: Well, in the moment, I was actually racing the car when I was told I was world champion. So because my opponent, Jack, he'd DNF'd, his wheel fell off.
0: Yes.
1: And so they came on the radio and said, "You're world champion, congratulations," but I still had to finish the
0: yes,
1: race.
0: That's right.
1: So, and then you get out the car and then you've got all the press and then stuff like that. And you're still in kind of protective mode. You don't allow yourself to feel, the feelings come later. And so over time, you know, it becomes more valuable, that experience of having achieved it, because you simply can't go back and do it again. You know, that's the point of the urgency. Is I knew I only had one last go. In any case, the team I was driving for weren't going to renew my contract at the end of the year, whatever I did. And so I just knew this is my one and only chance. And I felt an immense sense of pride that I'd, you know, kept it together and delivered. Because I didn't have a very good season in 95. So I think they'd already done a deal.
0: Yeah.
1: And I think they thought, he's not going to make it. He's got flaws and all the rest of it. And so when I bounced back in 96, I think they wanted to keep me, but they had too many drivers and not enough seats. So
0: too late then.
1: Yeah, too late then.
0: Damon Hill is with us. Just a few more things before I know we've got to let you go. Your wife, Georgie, says of you that you would make life as difficult as possible for yourself, so as to bring out the best in terms of your performance. I wonder if that would explain some of the problems you had with Sir Frank Williams as well. I mean, did you create, were you your own worst enemy to an extent?
1: I suppose you could say that. I don't think I had all the skill sets that I think I could have made it easier. But I learnt them at the end of 95. I got some help from a woman who was a kind of aide, advisor to politicians and stuff. Anyway, she gave me a few tips about how to deal with the media and so forth, and that smoothed the way a little bit better. And I realised that you know, not everyone is as invested in your career and your drama as you are.
0: Right.
1: And I realised I was affecting people around me negatively. And because I was a bit moody, maybe, you know, and a bit sort of doom-laden, maybe. I don't know.
0: Yeah, but the media would ask tougher questions in those days of the drivers. There was much more proximity to the track, as it were. They'd bowl on up to you, even in your worst moments, I mean, your most unhappy moments when the car had caught fire or whatever, and you would always be personable. In this documentary, you are always quite cheerful, or you're wisecracking, and you're gracious.
1: Thank you. Well, that was partly I realised that you got to accept the rough with the smooth. You know, it is there's stuff that you can do stuff about and stuff you can't do anything about. And if you've made a mistake, the sooner you acknowledge it and go, hands up, that was me, the better. And move on. But, you know, the press, like you say, the press, we didn't have social media then. Now you'd get maybe a one or two questions, but mostly it'd be social media hating you for whatever reason.
0: Yes.
1: And that appears to be much worse psychologically than some journalists putting. But having said that, you know, when I crashed into Michael, the next day's newspapers had a picture of me and a quote from Frank Williams on the back page of The Sun, which just said, Pratt. Which is not a nice feeling at all.
0: No, but delightfully blunt, isn't it?
1: Yeah.
0: And I think at some point, some reporter says to you, have you thought of retiring? And this is when you'd crash the car again. And I think you say words to the effect of, yeah, I have, a few times this season.
1: Yes, definitely, yeah. Yeah, sorry about you do. I mean, that's why not be honest, you know, about, we're not aliens, sports people. That I think you can try and we want to project onto our sports people the perfection of them, and they are incredible. You know, the athletes that are around, the level of the standard of what they do is just astonishing. But they're all human beings underneath.
0: Yeah. I mean,
1: we're all, you know, we all get a bit upset about things.
0: That's what I love about the documentary. It's the human beingness, the sheer human beingness of it. Any advice for Liam Lawson, by the way, our current driver, whose future with Red Bull always seems to be a bit in the balance?
1: Yeah, I think he has to just let go. He's got nothing to lose. You know, just be himself and give it his best. And what

0: will be that there's stuff you can, as I said, there's stuff you can do things about and other things you can't do anything about, and he's got.
1: RNZ Pacific is now closing on this frequency. To continue hearing us, please retune now to 17675 kHz in the 16 metre band. Once again, retune now to 17675 kHz in the 16 metre band. RNZ Pacific can also be heard online at rnzi.com.

0: RNZ News at 10. Kia ora, good morning. I'm Alison Leonard. National says it will start construction on a stage one of a controversial road in southern Auckland if it wins the election. Mill Road will be a four-lane, 21.5-kilometre corridor running alongside State Highway 1 from Manukau to Drury. But it's been plagued numerous problems, including cost blowouts, political scrapping, climate change groups taking the project to court, concerns from property owners and debate over funding and tolling. Mr Bishop says the highway will reduce congestion, improve safety and unlock land for homes and jobs. Te Pate Māori says it's putting its money where its mouth is by announcing a one-person party list. The party announced its list on Sunday morning with the party's General Secretary, Lance Norman, selected as the only other candidate besides the people standing in the seven Māori electorates. Co-leader Debbie Ngarewa-Packer says the party is standing by the strategy it announced in August, where it advised people to vote Te Pate Māori for their electorate and to give their party vote to the Greens or Labour. A professor of commercial law says Labour's proposed legislation to stop consumers paying unnecessary costs will mean little without decent enforcement. This week, Labour has announced it will introduce a law banning consumer traps such as surprise fees, worthless insurance and subscriptions that are hard to cancel. But Auckland University's Alex Sim says many businesses ignore consumer protection laws.
1: You actually need the Commerce Commission to be better resourced to actually enforce this law. Otherwise, there's no real point having it.
0: However, Alex Sims says having a more specific law than the current Fair Trading Act might mean more people know their rights and will complain to the Commerce Commission. Yemen's Iran-aligned Houthis say they have targeted an Aramco facility in the Saudi capital Riyadh with ballistic missiles and drones. They say the attack was in retaliation for what they say was 26 Saudi strikes on Yemen's capital Sana'a and other areas under their control. The BBC's Paul Moss reports.
2: It was in July that fighting reignited between the Houthis, who are aligned with Iran, and Saudi Arabia, which backs the official government of Yemen. Then on Thursday, the Houthis for the first time said the capital, Sana'a, had been attacked by Saudi aircraft. And now they've reported an even bigger strike. But Saudi Arabia also seems to have been hit, with smoke and flames apparently billowing from an Aramco oil facility. Aramco is majority owned by the Saudi state, so it represents a symbolic as well as strategic target.
0: Moldova's foreign ministry has summoned the Russian ambassador after five drones and missiles crossed its border and exploded near several towns. No one was injured, but Moldova's president Maia Sandu says Moscow is putting life at risk across Europe. And that's the news.
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0: Here is the short forecast from Met Service until midnight for Northland and Coromandel. Scattered rain easing to a few showers and clearing to fine this evening. Auckland, Waikato and Bay of Plenty remaining showers clearing as fine spells increase. Waitomo to Wellington, including the central high country, mostly fine. However, a few morning showers for Wellington and Kapiti. Gisborne to Wairarapa, a few showers clearing in Wairarapa and Hawke's Bay this afternoon with increasing fine spells. Buller, Nelson, Marlborough and Canterbury, fine except for areas of cloud. Some morning showers for Buller. That cloud returns to Buller this evening. Greater Fiordland, mainly fine. Cloud increasing this evening. Drizzle developing about coastal Fiordland. Southland and Otago, fine except for some cloud about Stewart Island. And the Chatham Islands, mostly cloudy. Chance of one or two light showers today. RNZ National, it's almost 10:05.
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6: Kia ora tātou and thank you for being with us on Sunday morning. Chats about cats. what they do all day, and broadcasting was Jack Tame on the way. But before those conversations, we're going to try and nail down what having your nails done tells the world about you. It's hard to find out how many women paint or polish their nails. There are stats actually quoted online, but they don't entirely seem reliable. Nevertheless, of course, many women do, but not as many now, from all accounts. The BBC is taking a shellacking for suggesting that the no-nail-polish-at-all trend, also called nude nails, may be a class issue leaning into white supremacist standards of beauty. This theory, in brief, implies that wealthier white women are distinguishing themselves from the rest of the sisterhood with bare nails or neutral manicures. How the bare nails trend became a class issue was the article, now withdrawn and being looked at again after an uproar. And locally, Stuff has run a story too and noted the pushback to what was claimed. The Telegraph's Celia Walden, in a piece headlined, "No, BBC, bare nails are not racist," wrote that this is proof that prejudice can be found in anything, even dead tissue. Sarah Stewart from Styled by Sarah Stewart has been head fashion stylist at Warner Brothers and ambassador for New Zealand Fashion Week. And sartorially, she's looked after some big stars like Mick Jagger and local luminaries like Tim Morrison, Rose Matafeo, Morgana O'Reilly and White Lotus. Good morning, Sarah.
7: Good morning.
6: Is it true that fewer women, do you think, are getting their nails polished or painted?
7: I wouldn't say that women are getting their nails done less. I think nail culture has actually become much bigger and probably more diverse. I mean, there's long almond nails, nail art, really elaborate manicures are still very popular. But there's also a strong movement towards strong, natural nails, sheer colour, that very polished, your nails, but better look. You're still doing all the maintenance, but the goal is for you to look like just natural, that you naturally have incredible nails and the illusion of perfection.
6: Ah, okay. That's nice and clear. So there's no suggestion that having painted nails or coloured nails or not is any sort of class issue in New Zealand. I mean, unless it's the other way around and the cost of nail maintenance is getting prohibitive for some women, but there's no suggestion that there's a class difference.
7: I think it's more complicated than simply saying painted nails are a class thing in New Zealand. There's a lot of different price points out there, and also people are doing their nails at home. So it's not necessarily about affording a manicure. Most people nowadays are so time poor. So it comes down to what you choose to prioritize. But I know in other cultures like Brazil, manicured hands have a much stronger social and cultural significance.
6: Okay. Well, without delving too deeply into that, the New York Times reckons, I'm quoting, that pristine, unpainted hands have long signalled a life of leisure, which seems to accord with what's suggested on the BBC in a way. In your experience, you know, when dealing, I know nails aren't your specialty, but in your experience when dealing with top-end clients, fashion in your fashion work, is that true for them or not?
7: I think there is something that's true about that, and particularly at the higher end. But what is interesting is that the status symbol isn't necessarily about having no manicure. It's about having a manicure that doesn't look like you've had one.
6: Right.
7: So we've even got names for these now. So there's soap nails, barely there nails, and of course, Hailey Bieber's famous glazed donut nails. And it's all about having sheer colour, healthy looking nails that have incredible high shine. So you're doing all the maintenance, but the goal is for you to look completely effortless, and it's the illusion of meticulous nails.
6: Okay. I must look more closely at Hailey Bieber's nails in future. What are soap nails? Did you say soap nails?
7: Soap nails, it's got a light coating of sort of a sheer pink. So it's like very pretty, but it's clear. So you could mistake it initially at first glance that they are natural.
8: Okay. Is there any sort of trend towards the adventurous, you know, nail painting? Because occasionally I do notice it myself. I'm not, you know, very acutely aware in this area. But perhaps not, and also perhaps not just among young women. Is there much nail painting going on, is the simple version of the question?
7: Yes, definitely. I think there is, it's not just a strong trend with younger women. Nails have really become an extension of fashion and self-expression. I think there's a strong cultural element to that. Like I mentioned before, Brazil, manicures are deeply embedded in the everyday beauty culture, while Japan and Korea have developed incredible, intricate nail art traditions. In America, nails often function almost like another fashion accessory. And with strong influences from Latin and beauty cultures. So the way people wear their nails can actually tell you quite a lot about the culture they're in.
8: Okay. In New Zealand, we tend to be more conservative, I'm assuming.
7: Yeah, I guess it depends on what circles you walk in. So I know in the fashion crowd, they really love nail art.
8: Yeah, that makes sense. Okay. I did a bit of research. Didn't men used to paint their nails, not just in warfare, which I think was a thing, but also to signify rank? It's interesting what was manly became effeminate, you know, in inverted commas, and it's only recently that that's kind of changed.
7: Absolutely. I think fashion and beauty are full of things that have swapped genders. For example, high heels were originally worn by men. The men in ancient Egypt famously wore eyeliner. So painted nails are another example of something we've culturally decided is feminine, even though historically men were doing it too.
8: Okay. What's the main reason, do you think, for the flight from fancy nails, if that's what you're describing, moving women away from that slightly artificial look to the natural look you say that they're wanting now? Why has that happened?
7: I think it's partly about maintenance, and maybe people are just getting over the commitment of having to redo them every few weeks. But I also think we're seeing a shift towards beauty that feels less prescribed. Like people still want beautiful nails. They just don't necessarily want to be locked into one look. Also, it can be so pricey, so it may move down the priority list.
8: Okay. Sarah Stewart's with us. I hear women in the office lament the necessity to get gels stripped every 3 weeks or so with their fingers soaked in acetone and all the fine dust in the air in the salon and so on. Do you think that's happening, that ditching the gels is a trend?
7: I think there's definitely some fatigue with the maintenance, particularly having to soak and remove monthly. But I don't think gel is necessarily the problem. I think it's how it's applied and removed. Some advice would be to never pick or peel it off. If you're taking a little break, really look at the cuticles. A good cuticle oil or even an almond oil or a rich hand cream, that's where I think people can make a real difference. Also, you can get builder gel, is where you don't remove the entire nail that they've put on. You just have an infill, so your nail can just naturally grow, and it's almost like a protection shield.
8: So we've established there might not be a class difference with nails, but there is some sort of socio-ec difference. Is there a status symbol factor with them? Some looks are in, others out, etc.
7: I think there's a status element, but what's interesting is that the status symbol keeps changing. So right now, perfectly groomed, almost barely their nails can suggest that effortless, quiet luxury idea, while elaborate nails can signify creativity, fashion, cultural identity. So it's not really whether one is in or out, it's more that they're communicating something different.
8: Okay, but the quiet luxury is available to women of every socioeconomic class in New Zealand. You can achieve that look if that's the look you want.
7: Absolutely, and it's definitely the safest choice, and I think everyone will love it.
8: What about your own nails, Sarah? What do you like?
7: Well, I've newly been introduced to nail art, and I would have to say I am very hooked. So currently I have French tips, and then I have we've got chartreuse on a couple of the nails, and then a French one on the index, and then I have little flowers. So thank you for asking.
8: When you have chartreuse nails, do you have to worry about what you wear with them?
7: Colour? I'll be honest. I actually wanted to match a pair of shoes that I'm really enjoying at the moment, and I seem to have incorporated it a lot into my wardrobe.
8: You wouldn't have many chartreuse pairs of shoes, would you, I imagine?
7: I have shoes, and I have a particular top. I've got a jacket and a skirt that I'm enjoying at the moment. Oh, also a snakeskin chartreuse jacket.
8: I should have known that you'd be well equipped for whatever you've done with your nails to match. That's fantastic. always lovely to chat. Thanks so much for joining us on this.
7: Oh, thank you for having me.
8: Sarah Stewart at 16 minutes past 10 o'clock. I get my nails done sporadically, says the texter, but nude or neutral nails are often, there's so many texts coming in, nude or neutral nails are often reported as elegant and colourful nails as gauche by fashion media in the UK. Here in New Zealand, I saw more men with painted nails than ever before. Really? It's interesting. Cats, let's chat about them. Unlike most countries, we prefer cats to dogs in New Zealand, although we own a lot of both, and cats are subject to prejudice and stereotyping. We call them lazy.
9: I'm a lazy cat, cat, cat, cat, cat, cat. I'm a lazy cat, cat, cat, cat, cat.
8: A study out of Massey University into the movement of cats has attracted international interest. It's found that a cat's favourite activity is lying down, followed by sitting. Dr. Michelle Smith, a postdoc research fellow at Massey's School of Agriculture and Environment, together with her team, tracked 10 indoor pet cats, 18 free-roaming cats, and 8 cats living semi-outdoors in research facilities. They discovered that cats actually spend about 3/4 of their time doing nothing, lying down 52% of the time and sitting 20%, but actually up to 40% sitting in some cats. So they're then time poor, like the rest of us. They have to squeeze walking, trotting, eating, grooming, littering, scratching, hissing, meowing, complaining, and standing into the rest of the day. Dr. Michelle Smith, nice to have you join us.
10: Yeah, nice to be here.
8: The Telegraph newspapers reported your study with the headline, yes, Science Proves Your Cat is Really Lazy, and New Scientist says researcher finds that cats lie around for a ridiculous amount of time. Were you surprised at all, Michelle, about how cats allocate their time?
10: No, not really. I think we all know that cats are couch potatoes. I was a bit more surprised about how little they spent on moving around. That was the biggest surprise, I would say.
8: Yeah, to me too, not being any sort of expert, but just owning a cat, same. Most of what we know about cat behaviour comes from studies and research facilities. What sort of a life is it being a research cat? Much different from being a house cat?
10: Not that different. It's all pretty similar.
8: These research cats, though, could often go outside as well.
10: Yep.
8: Yeah. And I know you've compared both. It's not just research cats you were looking at. And to gather this data, you used collar-mounted accelerometers on the cats.
10: Yes.
8: They sound very flash. What are they measuring?
10: They measure movement of the cat in the three-dimensional space. And so you've got three axes that will give a value based on how the cat moves or not.
8: Okay. You found the cats, despite differences in housing, wherever they live, they retain a dawn and dusk routine with activity generally peaking around sunrise and sunset. And that's true of cats ancestrally. They're copycats right through time.
10: Yep, because their natural prey is mostly rodents or birds, and at the times those are most active. So that's the times that they tend to go out and be more active. It's just programmed that way.
8: In terms of hunting, that makes sense. But why do cats, do you think, need to sleep so much and sit so much?
10: Your guess is as good as mine. If you think about their ancestors, they live in deserts. It might be way too hot during the day. So it might be a leftover from there as well, that they spend a lot of time not doing that much. At least that's my guess. But then again, we don't know for sure.
8: Yeah, we see prides of lions on the savannah spending a great deal of their time just sitting around basking under trees. But it's a lot hotter there. You would think perhaps that cats would adapt to different environments and they wouldn't need such an amount of leisure time.
10: Could be. Could be. But then again, we didn't domesticate cats as much as we domesticated dogs, for example. So they're still very much programmed similarly to their wild ancestors. But we do see changes. So we see that indoor cats are a bit more attuned to their owner's rhythm as well and how they move throughout the day, whether they're home or not. So we do see adaptations in there, but that biological rhythm is so strong that it persists even with other factors.
8: Oh, that's fascinating, isn't it? So if we had put time over the centuries into training cats, which would have been a very frustrating exercise, we might end up with cats that slept and sat less.
10: Perhaps. I think you will need to train them a lot.
8: Yes.
10: If you want to change that type of behavior, I think. And you need to invest a lot of time in it yourself as well.
8: Yes, I think owners realize that. I mean, you're not surprised that cats, and nor are we who own cats, that they spend a lot of time sleeping, lying, sitting around. But at the same time, cats appear to, when they're out of eyesight of us, appear, I think most cats, to spend a lot of time associating, roaming, sitting watching other cats, and yet in the context of their 24-hour day, it's not that much time after all.
10: Nope. Well, that's it. We don't really know. We think that, you know, when we're away, that cats have this exciting life when we're not watching. But are they really?
8: So they might just go down to the end of the drive at night, watch another cat or two for a while, and then just curl up somewhere that we don't know about under a bush.
10: Yeah, we don't know. There's much more to learn about the secret life of cats, really.
8: Isn't there, though? That's right, it's well put. There's much more to learn about the secret life of cats. So the biggest practical takeaway for cat owners, if you can call it that, your cat's not just having it easy. You haven't pampered the cat. It's just doing what cats have always done.
10: Yep. Yeah, they're not lazy because they're living a pet life, I think. This is just the way they are.
8: Do you own a cat yourself?
10: No, I don't own a cat myself.
8: I don't suppose you need to.
10: No. I just don't have the life to give a cat the life it deserves.
8: But cats are notoriously self-sufficient. I mean, people get cats instead of dogs because they don't need to put the time into cats that they do put into dogs. So, you know, but you don't believe a cat can be sort of left to itself, basically.
10: No, I don't think so. I don't think it's nice for the cat. And I think the less time you invest in the cat, the more likely it is to roam outside if it has outdoor access. If it's indoor, if the cat's alone, especially, you're its only companion.
8: Yeah.
10: So you're also responsible for the cat. Cats can very easily refer back to their feral settings, so they can survive outside. But indoors only, they depend on you to feed them, to care for them.
8: A question that's always on people's minds, I know that there are indoor cats for very good reasons. But do you think that cats, do you think it's at all cruel that cats hanker for the outdoors? They can look through windows and see where they'd like to be and can never get to?
10: I think that's a very difficult question to answer. We can't look inside the cat and ask and see how it really feels. It's just how we humans interpret things, I think. Some cats are absolutely fine indoors. Some cats don't like it indoors. I think it really depends on the cat and also how it's grown up. If it always had access to the outdoors and you suddenly lock it indoors, it might not be as happy. But if it has been indoors all its life, I think that might be all right. But yeah, I think it really depends on the cat.
8: Even if it is yearning for the great outdoors, Michelle, it doesn't do it for very long each day. It's it's more interested in lying around and sitting and sleeping.
10: Yep.
8: Are you going to keep studying cats? What would you like to find out that you don't already know?
10: So I will keep studying cats. Accounting for activity in energy expenditure in cats, because that's another very big problem that cats face nowadays, which is overweight. So we need a tool that better measures daily energy expenditure and how much we should actually feed our cats to maintain a healthy body weight.
8: Ah, that's interesting. We know there are fat cats, but I think we think that cats self-regulate that aspect of their lives better than dogs do. But is that erroneous? They don't necessarily.
10: Yep. Not necessarily some cats, yes, but definitely not all. Age plays a big role, but a lot of cats, luckily, are neutered nowadays, at least owned cats. And we know from research that as soon as you neuter a cat, it changes the hormones, and those affect activity, but also energy expenditure. So it means that you need to adjust the diet, but you need to keep track of the animal throughout its life, because activity changes with age as well. Some cats are good in self-regulating, but there's a lot of cats that can't, especially if they're neutered.
8: We make sure, at least good dog owners do, that the dogs get lots of exercise for obvious reasons.
10: Yep.
8: I wonder if we neglect doing that in cats, thinking that the cat's quite happy living its own life, if you know what I mean.
10: Yep, perhaps. Cats like high places. They like running around in high places as well. We need way more research in that area and just general behavior in cats.
8: The trouble is that cats are so mysterious. We have a cat at home that seems to have latched onto me, the least interested person in the household, and I'm told that cats do that for whatever reason. It's part of the mystery. But this cat, our cat, George, he wants 5 minutes worth of, you know, neck tickling and stroking each night, and then he abruptly disappears and shows no desire for affection apart from that, apart from when he needs food. So they're very hard to actually psychoanalyze, cats.
10: Yeah, well, they're just, they're not the same, they're not bonded the same to humans as dogs are. Cats appeared when humans started to settle down. We got grain stores. With grain came mice and rats, which are prey animals of the cats. And humans were more than happy to let the cats just roam around and catch those animals that were plundering their grains. So we didn't interfere in their breeding at all. We didn't start purposefully breeding cats until about 200 years ago, and then we only did it based on looks.
8: We never tamed cats. That's part of their attraction, though, isn't it? Their aloofness, their independence.
10: Yep.
8: Yeah.
10: Yeah, I think that's what interests people. Like, they're so mysterious. We don't really know what they do. They're mostly self-sufficient, or at least that's how we perceive them.
8: Interesting area of study. It'll be frustrating, Michelle, though. You could spend your whole life on this and never come to firm conclusions.
10: No, that's the thing with research, isn't it?
8: Lovely to talk to you, and congratulations on the worldwide interest in your cat study.
10: Yes, thank you. Thank you for having me on the show.
8: That's Massey University's Dr. Michelle Smith at Bang On 10:30. Our 6.5 kilogram ginger Rupert, says a texter, goes to work each day. He travels 50 metres to the garage where he spends his day asleep. We used to think he travelled yonder across the paddocks, but alas, no. After 11 this morning, we'll be crossing to Keely Johnson in Newcastle to update the very sad injuries to Newcastle Knights fans in advance of the grand final in Sydney today. Broadcaster Jack Tame is choosing the best song ever for us this morning. Jack will moderate the TVNZ1 News Leaders debate this Tuesday night as the two Chrises go head-to-head in primetime, Luxon versus Hipkins. Kia ora, thanks for popping up to see us.
11: Kia ora, Jim. Thank you for having me.
8: You were a US correspondent, of course. I've been spying some of the headlines in left-wing media there ahead of the midterms. In Salon magazine, after Democrats beat Trump in the midterms, here's how they finish him.
11: Oh.
8: I know. It turns out with a presidential veto, it's not that easy to finish him. But there won't be the same level of rancor with you on Tuesday night. That's something to be grateful for.
11: That is certainly something to be grateful for. Yeah, it's. That is quite remarkable, isn't it? Now, I always think, you know, I've always found the level of partisanship within US media to be deeply unsettling. And I'm glad that we've, for all of the entirely legitimate criticisms that might be levelled against New Zealand media, I'm always relieved that we're not at a point where New Zealand media routinely feels compelled to endorse a candidate or party
8: in
11: an election. I've always felt so uncomfortable about that in the US. But I would have thought that even though the polls are suggesting that the Republicans are going to get spanked in a couple of weeks' time, I would have thought betting against Donald Trump on anything is a very, very dangerous thing to do.
8: TVNZ's Vote Compass also returns this week, so you can align yourself with the policies being pitched by the parties. Presuming, of course, that we believe the pitches, what do you think people are voting on? I mean, policies, of course, but do you suspect it's more visceral?
11: Yeah, I think we... who are close to politics and the media sometimes assume a level of knowledge when it comes to policy depth and political history that actually much of the public doesn't necessarily share. That's not to say that people aren't engaged. I mean, I think there are a few core things that people turn to each election. Fundamentally, what is going to make my life better? And if right now the thing that is dominating my experience is the stress I'm having over paying for my groceries or my electricity bill or my insurance, then obviously that's going to be important, and I'm going to make decisions on whoever I think is going to make things better. But I think there is a certain degree of vibiness for many voters when it comes to deciding how they'll vote. But it's the general vibe that they get from a candidate or party heading into the race that probably decides it for them.
8: And also tribal vibes. I wonder if human nature has a big capacity for deciding on a tribe and then making allowance for tribal failures. Because, I mean, look at Trump. You know, no more foreign wars. The tariffs will solve all our financial problems. I'll get energy prices down. And yet a large segment of the voting population still forgives him.
11: And this is only intensified by the social media world in which we now live, right? So people are just constantly fed a diet of things that make them really angry, i.e. the other team, and things that reinforce whatever views they think they have of the world. And I just think, fortunately, we haven't had our discourse poisoned to the extent in which we have seen it poisoned in the likes of the US.
8: Yeah.
11: But I still think, it's an increasingly tribal environment here. I always have this, go and host debates in universities or things like that. I say, if there is one thing we agree on, surely it is a desirable quality to be genuinely open-minded, to be in a position where you are happy to change your mind on something if new evidence arises or if you are compelled by an argument to change your mind. And everyone can agree on that point, but whether or not they're actually able to get themselves to a point where they are willing to change their mind is perhaps a different case.
8: That now sounds like a radical idea.
11: It does, yeah.
8: You've had quite a hard time getting hold of Chris Luxon to interview for Q&A, but you've been quite generous I read, I think it was in Spinoff, about why you think he's reluctant to front for a long probing interview. And I thought, that's actually right. We make huge demands on politicians now, don't we?
11: We do. And I think it's very easy for those of us who would like to see the PM appear on our shows to forget that relative to most other countries on earth, New Zealand enjoys extraordinary access to politicians. The frequency with which many of them are happy to meet with members of the public and you know, take questions on all manner of subjects is embarrassing compared to the vast majority of countries on earth. That being said, it would be great. I think there is a democratic, an important democratic principle in our elected leaders making themselves available for the kinds of interviews that push them beyond the 20-second soundbite on the news. And there is a value, I would argue, obviously I'm biased on this, but there's a value, I would argue, in a sustained line of questioning that can go for more than just the 7 or 8 minutes you might hear on Morning Report.
8: Yeah, no, it goes without saying. But you said it was the spin-off. Every politician, especially ones who reach cabinet or the ninth floor, is just so embarrassingly media trained that they are very capable of spinning and twisting and talking for 7, 8 or 8 minutes or 9 minutes, however long they need in order to soak up the time and get out. And I've often thought of this really demanding, as I said, expectations on politicians and how time poor the top ones are. And I've heard regarding Jacinda Ardern and in his day, John Key, cabinet papers arriving 11:30 at night,
11: yep,
8: having to study them until 1 o'clock, getting up at 6:30 in the morning. I mean, it just must be backbreaking. And so you can understand why they have to steel themselves against the thought of a long probing interview,
11: yeah,
8: from Jack Tame.
11: Well, absolutely. I mean, it's the weight of decisions that have to be made when you're at that level of leadership is unrivaled by any other job in the country. And to then think that it is the expectation of some people in the media that you should be carving off 3 or 4 hours of your time, however many times a year, in order to prepare for interviews is a pretty significant demand.
8: Yeah.
11: I think it is a significant demand. And I think, you know, I think it would be churlish to suggest that, you know, politicians are simply saying no only because they think there's no value in it,
8: or scared.
11: Those are always not mine. But you know, among all of their myriad responsibilities and pressures, I fundamentally do think there is value in, from time to time, preparing for and making yourself available for,
8: yeah,
11: a longer form interview.
8: There was quite a lot of chat this past week about the Auckland Mayor Wayne Brown saying he gets 10.
11: Not sure he's been media trained.
8: That's true. Or, at all.
11: Oh yeah. Well, but maybe if he has, he's not too concerned by it. I think Wayne goes for the authenticity approach rather than hitting his talking points.
8: Anyway, it was talked about him getting a 10-hour sleep a night as if it was an immodest amount, and I thought, would you be a politician? He isn't the only politician, by the way, Chris Luxon, and you'll have him to talk to on Tuesday night, who has resisted your scrutiny. I mean, Winston Peters is another one. Yeah,
11: yeah. Winston Peters hasn't been on Q&A this term. We would love for him to come on. You know, he's always got incredibly valuable things to offer, and you know, it's been a great shame actually not having him on our show over the last 3 years, because so much has happened in the foreign affairs space. Personally, I'm so interested in foreign affairs, and we've really missed not having Mr. Peters on.
8: But your job is primarily what on Tuesday night? To tease out the real differences between Chris Hipkins and Christopher Luxon?
11: That's how I see it. I think it's an opportunity to balance the policies and the vision with the values as well. I think you want a little bit of everything. So you want to know some of the detail. You want them to reflect on both of their respective times in the Prime Minister role, but also to try and tease out some of the differences when it comes to values, because those are the sort of differences that will inform the leadership that they will bring, whoever is in that role next.
8: Work-life balance is a real mission for politicians, but also I think for someone like you, one of my colleagues lives near you and sees you out running. So you're hosting Q&A, a big radio show, One News. You and Marva have little money now.
11: Yep.
8: It can't be easy for you to prioritise living.
11: It is a tricky balance. I mean, I am, you know, with podcasts, you can listen to it at normal speed or you can put it at 1.25 times speed now and you can listen to it so everyone sounds like they're speaking really quickly. Sometimes I feel like my life is a little bit like that. Mm. I mean, I'm a deeply impatient person, so I have always felt a need to be busy and to be active and truth be told, in the current media environment, I'm not desperate to say no to opportunities either.
8: Yeah.
11: That being said, I'm very lucky. I have some great support in the jobs I do and great support at home. But I'm also quite purposeful in trying to carve off time and space where I'm completely away from things. And so, for example, I've managed to structure things with my week at the moment so that I generally have half of Sunday and Monday and Tuesday off. I'd have usually most like a solid 2.5 days off. Now, for the next month, that's not the case.
8: Well, you have a long career ahead of you if you want. But, gee, the broadcasting landscapes in this kind of time of revolution, really, like in so many workplaces, are changing massively. It's hard to get a sense of the future shape of television. I mean, surely we aren't all going to be satisfied with consuming sound bites, as you say. I mean, we're not, and surely long interviews and exposés won't shrink their duration now to 8 or 9 minutes.
11: No.
8: I mean, which they are on YouTube, you know. We'll still need to know, we'll still want nuance. It's hard to look at the landscape and think, what is it going to be like?
11: Yeah, I am a terrible predictor of things. That being said, it occurs to me that media is kind of going in two ways at the moment. So yes, we have the very snackable content, the TikTok swiping, entertain me in 2 seconds, otherwise I'm moving on type content. But at the same time as we have that, we have this explosion in longer form detailed content. So look at podcasts, for example. I mean, the most popular podcasts in the world are listened to by tens of millions of people around the world and will sometimes go for 3 hours. I mean, if anything, they are in desperate need of some serious editing.
8: Yes,
11: but they'll go for 3 hours. And there is clearly an appetite for that level of content or that type of content as well. So I'm cautiously optimistic that although a lot of our focus is on this move to shorter attention spans and the kind of content that has to immediately engage and entertain you, otherwise you as the viewer or consumer are moving on. I think actually there is similarly a real appetite for meat on the bone.
8: I remember the age of the blog, though, and the age of the blog disappeared. And I wonder if the age of the podcast, not those top ones that you're mentioning, and you're dead right about those, I wonder if all the whole multiplicity of small podcasts are going to go way of the blog.
11: I think you're probably right. Yes, although it's funny, though, isn't it? So the way of the blog might have gone, but Substack is very strong.
8: Yeah, it's true.
11: And you know, lots of writers are able to reach people through Substack in a way that they perhaps couldn't previously. But yeah, it's a brave person who can make any bold prediction about the future of media. But I think there is, within human beings, still a desire for quality, long-form, in-depth content. And those of us who find it satisfying to try and strive to make that kind of content, I think should be heartened by it.
8: Three cheers for Jack Tame, who's our guest. It's all very well, for the elite and the middle classes to be well-informed. But does the decline in literacy and numeracy edge us closer to the kinds of prognoses of people like Yuval Harari, who envisage the rich owning all the algorithms, and a whole lot of people are metaphorically cast into the exterior darkness and are gnashing their teeth? You know what I mean?
11: Mm.
8: I mean, but you're right. I mean, smart people are very bad at predicting the future. Because I collect predictions, I always have, and I've got all the proof, you know, sitting in folders at home. It's impossible to know, isn't it?
11: Well, we mentioned Donald Trump earlier. I had a chastening experience when I was a correspondent many years ago, on about the 2 days after he came down the golden escalator and announced that he would be running for president. He made those comments about John McCain, the former Arizona senator and presidential candidate. And I remember I was asked at the time in an interview, what do you think making these comments will mean for Donald Trump's presidential campaign? And I said something to the tune of, he's toast. It's all over. He's finished. You'll never hear about Donald Trump and presidential politics ever again. So, no, I mean, it's very difficult to predict where things are going. I mean, one thing, I sometimes look at media and hope that it might be, it might follow something like the revolution that has happened with food, and that I think about where all of the, you know, processed food came out of the two coasts of the United States, right? There was this kind of, you know, 50 years ago we didn't have any processing in our foods, and then slowly over time more and more food has been packeted and more numbers have been added as ingredients and things. And now those are the same places that are driving the kind of farm-to-table trends in the US. And all of the people who once upon a time, all the communities who once upon a time were all for the snackable processed stuff in the middle aisles at the supermarket, and now the people driving the farm-to-table, totally organic, fresh is best ethos. And sometimes I wonder if the same thing will happen with media, in that the same places, those coasts, have driven this kind of social media revolution and digital revolution that has amplified division and intensified division a lot of the time, and that actually we're going to reach a tipping point where those same communities go, you know what, actually this is really bad for us. We actually need to have trust in our institutions. We need to have some sort of collective understanding of what the truth is, instead of totally polarized positions all the time. And actually maybe we need to find a way to support really good independent objective journalism in the future.
8: Organic media, no chemicals added.
11: Exactly. Something like that.
8: That's a really interesting metaphor. How far and fast, though, we have sped from the days when you were delivering copies of the Christchurch Star, I think, and I was a proofreader as a summer job on Dunedin's Evening Star. And when you look back at the relative shortness, well, especially with you, of that time frame, it's been giant leaps and bounds.
11: Oh, it's astonishing. Yeah, it's. I mean, when I began on television in 2006 and 2007, I mean, I think that the, just take a camera, for example. To buy a camera that could record broadcast quality pictures in 2006, 2007 with a lens would have been about $100,000 in real terms back then.
8: Yeah.
11: And now the camera on my phone would be 15 times as powerful, if not more. I mean, curiously, it is radio of all the formats. Arguably the purest communication there is, voice to ears, that has so far proven itself to be immune to the changes, at least relative to those other mediums.
8: Yeah, I suppose so. Although I've read you say that radio has the advantage in intimacy, but there's nothing quite like seeing the whites of their eyes as you interview someone and getting the reaction.
11: Yeah,
8: the visual reaction.
11: I mean, that's the great thing about television, isn't it? I mean, you can read all the little nuance in someone's face, the little twitch, just even the half beat pause has so much more weight when you can see the Adam's apple swallowing hard. Do you know what I mean? That there are little things that come from being able to see someone as well as hear them that that distinguish television. So absolutely. But in terms of a business, I mean, you know, the intimacy of radio is hard to beat. And people still drive to work.
8: Yeah. Fantasy question, just as we wind up towards the song you've chosen. I know you're very happy with your present employer. Is there a current broadcasting job anywhere in the world that, after consultation with your family, you would up sticks and want to go to? Like, just the best job in the world, in other words.
11: That is a great question. I mean, I think I said earlier that I don't like the partisan nature of American media. And I think Ezra Klein, I would argue, is a little too partisan. But to have something like the weight of that newsroom support, as in the New York Times, supporting an interview format in depth, an in-depth interview format like that, I think is a very attractive for a lot of broadcasters.
8: Right. So not Joe Rogan.
11: No, not
8: with his opinions,
11: Rogan.
8: And not,
11: no.
8: Not Diary of a CEO with maybe 1.5 producers.
11: But I don't think so. No, okay. No. I'm even though I'm opinionated, I'm not nearly strong enough in my opinions. Again, I'm always striving for the willing to have my mind changed.
8: But that's still a virtue, isn't it?
11: Yeah, it is.
8: However much we may encounter people's opinions now, you hear all the time people saying, I wish he didn't voice his opinions on me. Not you, mm-hmm. but whoever they're listening to. I mean, why can't they actually flesh things out? And that goes back to your nuance, plea for nuance earlier on in the interview.
11: Yeah, I think it's a phenomenon. I mean, that being said, people complain about it, but people also love it.
8: Yes, they do.
11: They do. I mean, you know. People vote with their dials. You know, they'll. I mean, this. I think the saddest thing about human nature that has been revealed by this revolution in media over the last 20 years is that nothing keeps people engaged more than making them angry.
8: it's
11: profoundly cynical. It's very, very sad. But you can surprise people. You can delight them. You can give them the most thrilling and joyous experience as consumers of media, but if you make them angry, they'll stay on for longer.
8: Yeah, unless you've got Dolly Parton.
11: That's true.
8: You.
11: Yeah.
8: now the song you've chosen, which I wasn't familiar with, why do you, although I've now listened to it,
11: yes.
8: Why do you love it?
11: I love it for a couple of reasons. First of all, it reminds me of New York. I lived in New York for 5 years in my 20s, and it was a sort of wonderful, freeing, liberating period of my life, formative period of my life. And I used to do a thing where I would have to fly from New Zealand to New York, often a couple of times a year. And there wasn't a direct flight when I lived there, so you'd have to fly via Los Angeles and then fly on the six-hour flight over. And so whenever you landed at Newark Airport, it would be about 1 o'clock in the morning, and I'd then have to go and traipse all the way back into Manhattan. And as I did so, I liked to listen to what I thought was a true New York sound of the moment. And so I had this sort of ritual where I would open the cab window and I would sit there hurtling along the New Jersey Turnpike at 120 kilometers an hour, the wind blowing in my face, staring over at the bright lights of Manhattan, listening to LCD Sound System, which to me was the sound of New York. So, this is a song that I think was written a couple of years before I moved there, but it's a sort of great little fusion of alt rock and electronic music, and it slowly builds and builds and builds into a crescendo, which I find wonderful.

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1: We'll play this with great pleasure. Interesting to hear your song choices, or choice, principal choice. At least like most of our guests, you didn't say, this is really hard to do. You just right away chose a song. Lovely to have you on as a guest for the first time.
2: Thank you.
1: And all the best for Tuesday night.
2: 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I really appreciate it.

0: RNZ News at 11. Kia ora, good morning. I'm Alison Leonard. National says congestion on Auckland's southern motorway will be reduced by 30% when a new highway is built. The party is promising to begin stage one of Mill Road, which will eventually become a four-lane, 21.5-kilometre road from Manukau to Drury. The project has been controversial, with cost blowouts, parties cancelling, then renewing the plan, and property owners left in limbo. But transport spokesperson Chris Bishop says the road is much needed.
1: The State Highway 1 is congested. The residents of Drury and Manukau and Alfriston need certainty. They need delivery. We're cracking on with it and we will deliver it. It's going through fast track right now, and once it's gone through fast track and we've allocated the money in the budget, we will start building it.
0: Chris Bishop says journey times will be 25% faster when the road is finished. Police in the Opotiki area in Bay of Plenty are appealing for sightings of two men who failed to stop for officers this morning before jumping in a river. Police say a vehicle ran a red light in Wainui at about 3:45 this morning. Road spikes were deployed and the vehicle stopped near the Otara River, where two men got out and jumped into the water. Search and rescue teams haven't been able to find them since. Police say their priority is ensuring the pair are safe. A professor of commercial law says Labour's proposed legislation to stop consumers paying unnecessary costs might actually hurt law-abiding businesses the most. Labour says if it leads the next government, it will clamp down on surprise fees, worthless insurance and subscriptions that are difficult to cancel. But Auckland University's Alex Sims says many businesses that ignore consumer protection laws get away with it.
2: If you do have increasingly stringent laws, the sort of honest, reputable businesses, they will follow the law, and quite often they're larger companies. They flout the law, and even if they do get caught, they've got the money to pay. It's like business as usual. But the honest brokers, they go out of business.
0: Alex Sims says the Commerce Commission or another enforcement agency needs to be better funded to investigate consumer law breaches. A doctor in the far north is calling for a new postgraduate training pathway to better equip GPs for work in rural areas. A rural hospital medicine specialisation was introduced in 2008 in recognition that urban and rural hospitals required different skills. But Katharina Blatter at Rawene Hospital says no such specialisation exists for rural doctors in general practice. Dr. Blattner is calling for the government to introduce a new training programme to fill the gap. She says the lack of specialisation means many medical graduates see working in rural areas as a lesser option compared with working in the city. A world-first clinical trial at the University of Auckland has found an unexpected possible health benefit from eating feijoas. Researchers were investigating whether the fruit could improve blood sugar during a six-month weight loss program for people with prediabetes. But researcher Ibrahim Mohammed says while those taking about a gram of feijoa powder every day experienced no effect on blood sugar or weight loss, they did have lower blood pressure than those taking a placebo. Dr. Mohammed says it's not what the researchers had set out to find, but it's interesting and warrants further study. And that's the news.
3: Election 2026. Christopher Luxon and Chris Hipkins. The Leaders Debate. Live Tuesday, 7 p.m. This is RNZ National Weather.
0: Here is the short forecast from Met Service until midnight for Northland and Coromandel. Scattered rain easing to a few showers this morning, clearing to fine this evening. Auckland, Waikato and Bay of Plenty. Remaining showers clearing this morning as fine spells increase. Waitomo to Wellington, including the central high country, mostly fine. Gisborne to Wairarapa, a few showers clearing in Wairarapa and Hawke's Bay this afternoon with increasing fine spells. Buller, Nelson, Marlborough and Canterbury, fine except for areas of cloud this morning. Some morning showers for Buller. Cloud returns to Buller this evening. Greater Fiordland, mainly fine. Cloud increasing this evening. Drizzle developing about coastal Fiordland. Southland and Otago, fine except for some cloud about Stewart Island and the Chatham Islands. Mostly cloudy. Chance of one or two light showers. It is 4 minutes past 11.
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4: Kia ora tātou, thank you very much for being with us on Sunday morning. Bonnie Harrison's along this hour with her entertaining, useful science report. And Stuart Grieve, KC, will talk about his new book, Nothing But the Truth, Inside New Zealand's Most Famous Cases. So there's been a very sad prelude to the Knights Roosters Rugby League Grand Final today, in which a teen with mates in the car and with only a provisional licence drove his vehicle into Knights fans in Newcastle, standing on the footpath, farewelling the team. Keely Johnson, a reporter with ABC Newcastle, is kindly joining us. Good morning, Keely.
5: Good morning.
4: What a terrible build-up for Newcastle, both for the team and the city.
5: Oh, absolutely. I mean, as you said, I'm a reporter here in Newcastle and I've been out pretty much every day this week. I've been visiting houses that have been painted red and blue and people getting tattoos for the Knights. Like, this is such a big deal for this city that the Newcastle Knights have made it to the grand final, first time in 25 years. And then, unfortunately, that whole vibe of positivity and happiness that we've been seeing, it's just now marred with this tragic incident. As you said, it was the Knights bus on their way to Sydney, where they'll play the grand final this evening. They had actually published their route and thousands of people had lined the streets, especially that last sort of road before they got out onto the highway. There were thousands along that street to watch them, to wave them off, to show their support. And then we've seen this terrible incident where a car has crashed into the crowd, injuring 10 people. And, you know, speaking to police yesterday, they said that thousands of people also would have witnessed that incident. So it's just rocked the community here.
4: There's no suggestion, is there, that the final can be rescheduled or that was or is being assessed?
5: No, not at all. Everything that we have been told is grand final is happening. It is on tonight. There is no plans to delay or reschedule. All the Knights players have been on social media commenting on, there's been some social posts from those that have been injured saying they're going to miss the grand final now because they're in hospital. And we've seen people like Captain Caelan Ponga commenting saying, you know, our thoughts are with you, our hearts are with the community, but we've also, you know, got a job to do. And they really want to bring the premiership home for Newcastle, even more so now, I imagine. So game is absolutely still on this evening.
4: This teen who drove the car, claim your media, I noticed this morning, was already known to police and is said to have been driving erratically before he ran into the crowd. How much do we know?
5: Yeah, so speaking with police yesterday, they said that it was a little bit wet on the roads, which may have contributed potentially. They said that this teenager, an 18-year-old P-plate driver on his red P's in Australia, that's your first level up from a learner driver, that he was driving erratically and multiple people had reported that. And it was once he had entered a roundabout on Link Road that it appears that he's lost control and then sort of slid into the crowd and that's injured the 10 people. We know he had two other males, allegedly his friends, in the car with him. And yes, police did confirm they didn't give any more detail besides that he was previously known to police. We know that he was arrested shortly after the incident. And, you know, we've actually seen videos on social media where there was the crowd and the people that had witnessed what had happened yelling and, you know, saying all sorts of things to him. The police said they actually had to get him out of there quite quickly because the crowd was starting to turn on him and also removed his two mates. And he has been identified as 18-year-old Indika Bambrick Samara Singh. He is currently in court and we are awaiting to hear what happens today, if he's either going to apply for bail or not. Last night he was refused bail and had to stay in custody, but today we are waiting to hear what is to happen.
4: Right. And Keely, do we have an update on the condition of the 5-year-old girl who was said to be in a coma?
5: Yeah, actually, great news this morning. We've had an update on all 10 of the people injured. So a 5-year-old girl and a 67-year-old man, they were transported to John Hunter Hospital here in Newcastle in a critical condition. We heard overnight that the 67-year-old man was now in a serious but stable, but just in the last 30 minutes, the local health district here has confirmed that that 5-year-old girl is also in a serious but stable condition. And as for the others, because there are still four additional people still in hospital this morning. However, they are all stable, but that includes a two-year-old and another five-year-old girl, which is just, you know, awful to hear. And we have heard that the remaining four people have actually been discharged overnight.
4: Yes, awful to hear, but that's slightly better news. So thank you for that.
5: Yeah.
4: I noticed there's a GoFundMe page now in support of that little five-year-old girl because her mum's also too injured to be able to work. I've noticed that. Look, severe storms have been pounding Sydney, and the Accor Stadium isn't under a roof, but I understand the weather forecast is better at least.
5: Yeah, absolutely. I mean, in Newcastle at least, I am looking up. It is blue skies. There is not a cloud in the sky. And I think they're expecting that to stay this way for today, which I have heard that's good for our boys. Yes, I am biased as a local Newcastle Novocastrian. But as for the Newcastle Knights team, apparently do better without the slippery ball. So all of us fingers and toes crossed that it stays that way. So yeah, it's still shaping up to be, you know, a great match. And people across the city are still really excited. Like, I'm out in the streets. We've just come out to Newcastle Police Station this morning, and people are wearing their jerseys, red and blue, silver chairs, blasting out of cars. So the vibes are still high. It's just obviously now just that bit of mixed emotion with so many people still got concerns for those in hospital.
4: And a greater volume of emotion too. Mixed, I agree, but it sets such a stage for the final tonight.
5: Yeah, it does. It does. And as I said, we heard from one of those injured. His name was Chris Clancy, and he posted on social media saying he's broken a collarbone and a foot, but he's okay, and he's still wishing the Knights well. He signed off Go the Knights, but he would miss the grand final, and he'd be watching from hospital. And I think it was every player. I was looking through the names. Greg Marju, Bradman Best, Kalen Ponga. All the Knights had commented wishing him well. So they know what's happening. I mean, the club's released multiple statements now saying they're aware of what's happened. You know, their thoughts are with the community, those affected. I would think this is just another massive motivator for that team to bring home the trophy.
4: Yes, indeed. Keely Johnson, thank you very much for giving us your time on a busy morning too.
5: No worries. Thanks.
4: Keely Johnson from the ABC in Newcastle. It is 12 minutes past 11. A new book is out about some of our most famous criminal cases. Written by one of the foremost lawyers in the land, Stuart Grieve, KC. It's called Nothing But the Truth, From Erebus to the Springbok and Dominatrix Trials. Inside New Zealand's Most Famous Cases. The book spans 50 years of Stuart Grieve's experiences in criminal law and trial advocacy, which have given him, as the publishers phrase it, a front row seat for the cases that have gripped the nation. And they have. He has prosecuted and defended or provided advice in cases we know the names of, even if we've forgotten the details. Mr. Asia, the Erebus disaster, the Springbok tour, Pike River, the Gisborne cervical cancer inquiry, Kim.com, Ahmed Zawi, and Stephen Anderson, who shot six people dead in Rotorua. We shan't get across all these cases. Stuart lives in Auckland with his wife, fellow KC, Antonia Fisher. Good morning. Thanks for coming in to join us, Stuart.
6: It's a pleasure, Jim.
4: You had early ambitions of being a criminal law hotshot. A lot of people begin a law degree, possibly still even now, with stars in their eyes, and possibly many of them end up in branches of the law that nobody wants to read a book about. Courtroom dramas are glamorous in the books and on the telly, as with Sam Neill in The 12, which I'm sure you've watched, actually. Have you? Have you seen Sam?
6: No.
4: It's very good. Oh, he's so great in that series. But what made the difference with you, you know, succeeding in courtrooms and in that arena as well?
6: I was lucky. I look back now with gratitude for the good fortune that I had. Before I went off for my OE, I must have made contact with David Morris, who was the Crown Solicitor. And I was in London, and I get a call, this is about 9 months later, from my father saying that Morris had contacted him and there was a job going, but I needed to come back immediately. And so I started life in Meredith Connell as a very junior prosecutor, but that is where I learnt the majority of whatever skills I had as a courtroom lawyer.
4: I'll get back to David Morris. Your early cases, the ones, you know, we don't know about, there are quite a few interesting ones in the book. The noted cabaret singer on her way home one night 50 years ago, abducted at knife point and sexually assaulted in the Auckland Domain, which would not have been a common occurrence then. Convictions for rape, you say, are still very low, even in an era, you know, now far more enlightened about the trauma of them. What did this woman later phone the police to tell them after the trial and conviction of her assailant?
6: That the evidence that she had given in the trial, namely that she resisted to the best of her ability, despite the fact that he had a knife nearby, she told him that that wasn't true. She decided, I think, looking back sensibly, that if she wanted to stay alive, she needed to acquiesce to his demands. And that is, in fact, what she did. She did not, as I understand it from what she said to the cop, she did not resist in the way that she described in evidence. And this guy, he's now deceased, I found out today, as it happened.
4: Oh.
6: This guy, Fritz Lotham, was a notable criminal, and he was convicted of the rape and sentenced accordingly.
4: We looked at things differently then, didn't we? The defence lawyer, Kevin Ryan, said she had emerged relatively unscarred.
6: Yes.
4: What a thing to say.
6: Well, by today's standards, that sort of submission would never be made.
4: Yeah.
6: And I venture to suggest, and I mention it in my book, if she's still alive, that woman, I suspect that she is still having, if she stops to think about it, terrible thoughts about what happened.
4: Yeah. Well, the fact that she rang the police later on to say that.
6: Yes.
4: Is evidence of that, isn't there? One of New Zealand's most notorious criminal cases, 60 years ago, Arthur Allen Thomas, for people who are young and don't remember it, accused of shooting Harvey and Jeanette Crewe in their home on their farm, their baby fed by someone unknown and found 5 days later. So a sensational case. Eventually Thomas was acquitted after two trials with guilty verdicts and given a large sum in compensation. So you were a young prosecutor there at his first trial to watch your boss, who you've mentioned, who was a senior prosecutor, in action, and you heard something in court that Thomas said under cross-examination that nobody else heard.
6: Correct. I sneaked in to listen to this cross-examination, and I was sitting in the press box, and to my left, only 3 metres or so away, was the witness box, and there was Thomas standing there being cross-examined. Now, in those days, the evidence was taken down by a stenographer not far from where the witness was standing, and to camouflage the noise of the typewriter, there's a closed box, and she was reliant on hearing what the witness says herself. There were no ear pieces or anything like that. Back then, there were two microphones with extendable arms, really to transmit the evidence to the public, not to the stenographer.
4: Mm.
6: And Thomas was being cross-examined about the brush and comb set. And just to set the scene, some years before, quite a few years before, he had, to use it colloquially, he had had the hots for Jeanette,
4: mm-hmm,
6: and had given her a brush and comb set as a present. When he was interviewed by the police, among other things, they asked him about this brush and comb set, which they had seen in a cupboard in the Thomas house, in the Crewe house somewhere. And he said, "Oh, well, yes, I gave it to her. For all I know, it might still be wrapped up," which, on an objective view of it, was a somewhat odd thing to say, given that that's exactly how it had been left. And Morris was at him about that, saying, you said this to the police, and the reason you said it, you knew because you'd been in the house." And Thomas leaned forward between the two microphones, and I heard it, I've never forgotten this, he leaned forward and said, I must have done, mustn't I? And I was just flabbergasted about this.
7: Yes.
6: Not long after they took the afternoon tea adjournment, I went down into the well of the court, told Morris about it, and he did nothing about it, which, looking back now, if I had been more experienced, I know what I would have done if I was experienced. I would have then, when we started again, said to Thomas, do you remember I asked you so-and-so? You said so-and-so, didn't you? And he would have probably thought that it was in the transcript, which right. It wasn't. But Morris didn't. The sequel to the story is that some years again later, after Sir Trevor Henry, who was the trial judge, after he had resigned, I really respected him and I did a number of trials in front of him, so we knew each other. I wrote to him and told him the story. And he wrote back, and I've still kept the letter. It's a valued memento from Sir Trevor. And in it said, Stuart, I can go one better. At about the same time, I heard him say, quote, murderers make mistakes. In the book, I comment about, I give my view about what they meant. I don't think they can be taken as admissions. If one analyzes them, they are acknowledgments of a proposition or a series of propositions about facts, but they don't necessarily mean an acceptance of those facts.
4: So it's possible he was prone to agreeing with suggestions out of politeness, as it were.
6: Yes.
4: Hadn't he earlier said something to the police to the effect that if they reckoned his 22 rifle had been used in the murders, it must have been, but he hadn't committed the murders? So that would kind of be in the same vein, in a way.
6: Yes. Well, I mean, after the trials were completed, as everybody knows, well, they possibly don't know, there was a commission of inquiry which found that the shell case had been planted.
4: Yes.
6: And then there was a further investigation into the investigation. And in that final investigation, it was pointed out there were three pieces of evidence that implicated whoever owned that farm or whoever was connected to the farm. There was the rifle, which had definitely shot the two bullets that killed Harvey and Jeanette. There was two samples of wire that had been used to wrap around the axle to make the body sink. That matched wire from the Thomas farm. And the third thing was that the axle that was retrieved from the Waikato River, which had been tied to, I can't remember whether it was Harvey, I think it was Harvey's body, that axle matched stub axles that were found in the Thomas farm. So the three items that connected someone from the Thomas farm. Who it was, no one knows.
4: Yeah. Many of the cases you write about, with them, there is still doubt. Not that I'm claiming there is with Thomas, but there is still doubt about assessing levels of guilt. One of them was the Erebus inquiry, and that was a disaster. I mean, like 9/11, the death of Princess Diana, maybe for older people, the death of JFK.
6: Yeah.
4: One of those occasions where you know exactly where you were. And in fact, you can remember exactly where you were and what you then did when you heard about Erebus and the DC-10 crash.
6: Yes, I do. I was living in St Heliers, and for some reason I was at home early, but my recollection is that I heard that the plane was missing early in the afternoon. And, excuse me, we lived across the road from a senior Air New Zealand captain, a guy, Roger Dalzell. I rang Roger's home. His wife, Marg, answered, and I said sort of as casually as I could, "G'day, Marg, is Roger about?" And she said, "Yes, he's down in the garden." And I said, "Thank goodness for that." And went on to, she hadn't heard about the missing aircraft, nor had Rog.
4: Right. How were you involved? You were involved from the Commission of Inquiry, weren't you?
6: Only in a very preliminary way early on.
4: I interviewed a former Air New Zealand pilot quite recently who's written a book and who made that same flight and who did what Jim Collins did, you know, taking his DC-10 down to low altitude to give passengers a good look.
6: Yep.
4: You still assign a level of blame to those pilots when you assess culpability regarding Erebus, don't you?
6: Yes, I do.
4: How big a level of blame?
6: I would say my own view is 10 or 15%. There's no doubt, and I wouldn't want to downplay the catastrophic negligence committed by the Air New Zealand people. That was terrible, making a change and not telling the pilots how that. It's unthinkable as to how that happened. But in the end, those pilots knew that somewhere in their vicinity was a mountain.
4: Mm.
6: On my analysis, as they were descending, on that final descent, they had no horizon. And I analyze it to show that legally they were flying visual flight rules,
4: mm-hmm.
6: and that those rules require that you identify with certainty and accuracy exactly where you are topographically, and they did not do that.
4: A sensational case, and in hindsight, I don't remember this being in the book, but when Justice Mann said an orchestrated litany of lies, well, you mentioned this in the book, but your opinion of that, was that unwise for a judge to use that degree of colourful language?
6: Well, yes and no. Looking at it in a general common sense way, no, it wasn't. That was his experience of a lot of the evidence that he heard. But legally, that statement formed the basis of ultimately certainly a Court of Appeal decision, and I think it went to the Privy Council and the appeal didn't proceed, but the Court of Appeal ruled, and it's a case that's been relied on ever since, for the need for judges, before they criticise someone overtly, they give that person an opportunity to comment on the criticism.
4: Mm-hmm.
6: And so legally, it's been ruled that that was unwise.
4: Right, okay. Nothing But the Truth is the book from Erebus to the Springbok and Dominatrix Trials inside New Zealand's most famous cases. And Stuart Grieve KC is with us. After you'd made the transition from prosecutor to defence lawyer, came another case involving multiple trials, that of the Dominatrix. Renee Chignall, accused of murdering cricket umpire Peter Plumley Walker, who was thrown over the Hooker Falls. And you had arrived, as it were, as a top barrister, I think, by the end of that saga. It was scandalous. I remember twice taxi drivers on my way to and from Wellington Airport would point out where Peter Plumley Walker lived. It was so well known. Perhaps we look back and wonder why it took so long for Chignall to finally be acquitted of murder. I know there are a few facts to relate in this case, but which are the germane ones?
6: Well, just dealing with the question of why it took so long, after the first trial, she was convicted along with her then partner, Walker. That conviction was overturned on appeal because what happened during the first trial, the Crown decided to have two bob each way and told the jury that their case was that it was either murder in Auckland, because she had admitted, according to the police, which is another issue, she had admitted knowing that if she left him strung up he would die. Alternatively, the Crown said murder at Taupo, because he wasn't dead, they knew he was alive and they tipped him over the Hooker Falls and he drowned.
4: Mm.
6: The trial, the verdict from the jury was guilty of murder, but they did not specify where, and the Court of Appeal ruled that the trial judge had not made it sufficiently clear that they needed to be, all 12 of them, unanimous as to where the crime was committed.
4: Right.
6: So then, Court of Appeal, second trial, and I've written in the book that proceeded very much as the first trial, and I've said there, fortunately, one juror wasn't convinced, and because the jury then required to be unanimous, we got a third trial. Interestingly, only yesterday I had a phone call from someone who was on that second jury.
4: Oh, really?
6: And I learnt for the first time, it's amazing, I learnt for the first time that there wasn't just one juror, two of them stood out.
4: Ah.
6: So that's interesting because I think I say in the book that had the trial been heard today, because we have majority verdicts of 11 to 1, there would not have been a new trial, but it turns out it was 10 to 2. So then, because of the disagreement, trial number 3, and at the conclusion of that trial, they were acquitted.
4: Yeah. You see, I think we look back without entire knowledge of that case and think, oh, yeah, she was the dominatrix. Peter Plumley Walker wanted bondage. It went wrong. They panicked. How can that be murder? You know, I think that's probably the general impression.
6: Yes. Yeah, that's right. She went back and found him, and our case was that he was then dead, and they panicked, yes.
4: Yeah. Speaking of jurors holding out, we talked recently about the Lindsay Clancy mistrial in the US. Was she guilty of killing her 3 children, or was she in a state of complete psychosis? And the fury of her lawyer, Kevin Reddington, when one of the jurors held out against arrest. And we asked, actually, Stuart, if this isn't the whole point of having juries. They aren't there just to reflect the zeitgeist opinion. In your experience, do juries get things mostly right? And what's your opinion of a lone juror holding out and thwarting the opinions of the rest?
6: Well, I've long held the view, through my experience, that juries mostly get it right. I have a lot of confidence in the jury system and in juries generally. I think I say somewhere, whether it's in the book, I can think of only really one case in my career. I remember only one case where I really felt that the jury got it wrong, and I've never been able to quite understand why.
4: Yeah, it's in the book. It's a gang rape and a murder, which was an exception in your mind.
6: Yes, right? Yes, that's right. I have the utmost confidence in the jury system.
4: Right. And with the once well-known case of the clowns, young people in fancy dress beaten up by the police during the 1981 Springbok tour, one of them a woman of slight build who was badly injured. In reading your book, there were nuances, actually, that I was never aware of at the time or have forgotten. And again, there was dissension on the jury, but damages in their favour were awarded. It is suggested in your book that juries can be bullied by strong personalities, even though you think the result in this case was fair, don't you?
6: Yes, I do think, looking back now, I do think it was a fair result. Our defence was that two of the clowns, not the third one, the slight young woman, in fact, she didn't appear at the trial. She was overseas at the trial. The other two were there, and our case was that those two had participated to some degree in the mayhem that followed,
4: right,
6: and that therefore they weren't entitled to exemplary damages. But the jury disagreed by a majority, which I accept.
4: One of them may have had a rock in his hand, and I think you said in court, what were you holding? It wasn't a cut lunch, was it?
6: That's right.
4: An obvious question you must have fielded many times at parties and functions, and perhaps it's preyed on your mind as well across the years. How does it feel to defend someone who you come to believe perhaps you may well be guilty or might well have been guilty? Maybe at first meeting, maybe much later. How does that feel when that dawning realization occurs?
6: Jim, it's never bothered me. And the reason for that is that it's never been my call to make the decision about guilt or innocence. I rely on the system. It's the prosecution's obligation to prove the allegations beyond reasonable doubt, and if I can appropriately, legally, and professionally raise a doubt in their minds, then that's fine.
4: What about public opprobrium directed at you, sometimes even if unspoken? I imagine at social functions. This was a point made in a review of your book by Mike White on Stuff. When people know you're defending Ahmed Zawi, Kim.com, Pike Rivers, Peter Whittle, broadcaster Tony Veitch, all those cases people have a firm opinion about. You know what I mean?
6: Yes. Well, again...
4: Same feelings.
6: Same feelings. It's interesting. Although I don't recall ever feeling emotionally disapproval from people. I don't recall any occasion where I've thought, actually, I forget. There was one occasion, and it arose not out of any of those cases. It arose out of the Rao Rimu case.
4: Ah.
6: And briefly, I was at a social function down in Wanaka, and as I went to leave, this colleague of mine went to introduce me to this named person whose relative had been shot by Stephen Anderson, the Rao Rimu fellow. And this fellow said, "I'm not shaking hands with you. You defended Stephen Anderson."
4: Mm.
6: And that's the only time.
4: Only time.
6: And I remember it clearly, but it's understandable.
4: Nothing but the truth. And Stuart Grieve KC is with us. Just finally, you can't talk about the Pike River case. You were Peter Whittle's lawyer once upon a time, and of course the deal was done to pay money and not prosecute for breaches of health and safety laws. You can quibble with the construing of that, if you like. But this has been the most expensive police investigation in New Zealand's history. After years of speculation and hesitation over whether or not charges, and the New Zealand Herald suggested these may be manslaughter, will be brought. Do you think there will be a day in court?
6: I'd like to be able to say that if people followed the investigation and looked at it in a principled way, no, there should not be another day in court. And my reason for that is that before that final deal, to use the word, was done, we had been at pains. Me and Stacey Shortle, who was my instructing solicitor, we had gone to great lengths to point out to MBIE, who was running the prosecution, and to the prosecutor, that there was no way they were going to be able to succeed there were all sorts of evidential issues that were going to get in the way of a successful prosecution. I mean, one of the obvious things was that the scene had not been treated as a criminal scene because, for obvious reasons, it was a disaster scene.
4: Mm.
6: And so my view remains that any prosecution now is going to fail for the same reasons, that things weren't protected as they should have been and so on. And I think that it would be most unjust if the Crown singled out Peter Whittle because he was in an office in Wellington when that disaster occurred and there were people on the ground. There was a mine manager, a safety manager, who were there at the time, who, if anybody was going to be charged with anything, they should have been involved. So I think if the police apply appropriate evidential principle, they won't proceed. But I'm fearful that politically, having spent all that money, they'll feel that it's appropriate to go ahead in court.
4: If Andrew Little had managed to get people into that mine, would that very expensive initiative that in the end was thwarted, would that perhaps have coloured your thinking about that now, if they had actually gone down there and been able to examine everything more?
6: Well, you see, that that assumes that lots of things that perhaps will never be appropriately determined happened. It assumes that it would be possible to find out what caused the explosion, for example.
7: Yeah.
6: And there are, as I understand it now, possibly different reasons. Everybody thought it was a methane explosion. Now I gather that it's one of the theories being advanced by the police is that it wasn't a methane explosion at all. There was some other, I can't remember, there's some sort of dust that they used for some purpose, which I don't understand. But so
4: we don't know what we don't know.
6: We don't know what we don't know.
4: Congratulations on the book, Nothing But the Truth. Very good of you to come in and have a chat with us about it.
6: Jim, it's a pleasure, as I said earlier, a pleasure to talk to you. I've always admired your interviewing, so my pleasure.
4: Thank you very much. Stuart Grieve, KC, 19 minutes to midday. Nothing But the Truth, from Erebus to the Springbok and Dominatrix trials inside New Zealand's most famous cases. Bonnie Harrison is standing by with the Useful Science Report at 19 to midday.

0: An unusual beginning today, the once well-known Turning Japanese song from the days of punk. Useful Science, Bonnie Harrison, kia ora, I give up.
1: Did you say Turning Japanese? I asked for a song about learning Japanese, just so the listeners know. I suppose that will do.
0: I can see there has been something lost in translation. Lost on purpose by you in translation, I think.
1: Well, let's not dwell on the past, Jim. Or, as they say in Japan, kyo wa toga mitsu.
0: Which means?
1: It was pretty good, right? It means let's not dwell on the past. I just wanted to start with something I saw in the Japan Times about how Japan is being overwhelmed by a surge in people wanting to learn the language. Japan relies more and more these days on foreign labour. Nearly a million people this year have applied to take the JLPT, which is the Japanese language proficiency test.
0: Sure.
1: And without passing it, you just can't work there in many jobs. Like if you're a nurse, for example.
0: Okay.
1: A Stanford University Japan Barometer survey reveals that with about 4 million immigrants in Japan now, opposition to accepting more foreigners, it's jumped from 35% in 2024 to over 56% this year. There's a pretty interesting feature about this on the ABC website. And with human migration being itself a bit of a science now, I looked up some stats. For migrants, the top five countries of origin, most mobile people, India, China, Mexico, Ukraine, and Russia right now.
0: Yeah. Mm.
1: And the top three destinations for migrants, the US, Germany, and the UK. Almost half are women, often travelling alone, especially in Europe. So that means about, get this, one person in 27 in the world now is a migrant.
0: So I know that's less than 4%, isn't it? But it's still an awful lot of people.
1: It's an awful lot of people. But never fear, because if you don't want to travel far from home, that's actually perfectly fine, according to this research out of the University of the Sunshine Coast.
0: I'm ashamed to say I didn't know there was a University of the Sunshine Coast. Where is it?
1: Oh, well, it's on the Sunshine Coast, funnily enough, at a place called Sippy Downs.
0: I'm ashamed to say I didn't know there was a place called Sippy Downs.
1: It's about an hour north of Brisbane. The name Sippy Downs, it's been appropriated from the indigenous word jippy, which means place of birds. It was developed to be a bit of a knowledge hub.
0: Okay.
1: But I'll return to the research, which isn't really earth-shattering this, but I thought it was a bit interesting. It reckons that people who feel more vulnerable or they have weaker coping skills, they gain the most from travelling more often. They're able to look at the world more positively, grow from their travel experiences. But people who already possess moderate or high levels of coping skills, maybe not so much.
0: So they can stay at home?
1: Yeah.
0: But actually they probably won't because they're confident about travelling, according to what you're telling us.
1: I am only the piano player. The other point here is that there's maybe no need to take long, expensive holidays because the well-being benefits, they kick in even when people take short trips and close to home.
0: And there's no need to learn another language.
1: Quite. Mm. The advice for the travel agents of the world is to design getaway packages that are short and local.
0: Okay. Don't leave town till you've seen the country.
1: Oh, yes.
0: It was a well-known tourism slogan in the 1980s designed to get Kiwis to see New Zealand instead of hopping across to places like the Sunshine Coast. No need to go to Skippy Downs.
1: I'll move on. This is quite shocking news from Popular Science. Jim, how often do you wash your sheets and towels?
0: Twice a day.
1: But really?
0: I'd rather not say until you tell us what Popular Science says. Don't we know about this?
1: Well, apparently we don't. It's generally recommended that people wash their bed sheets and their bath towels every 1 to 2 weeks. But studies found that the average person pushes it out to more than 3 weeks. And in the case of pillowcases, it can be 25 days.
0: Yeah.
1: Single men in the UK for example, that they hold off on washing or changing bed sheets for 4 months.
0: No.
1: And 5% of people just overall wash their sheets once or twice a year. Do you want to know what your sheets are like after 6 months of not washing them?
0: No.
1: I'm going to tell you, this is quoting from Popular Science, a Jurassic Park of microbes, mites and germs leading to allergies, asthma, sinus infections and super infections of the skin from flared eczema. You can be hospitalised.
0: Where you'll get clean sheets, of course.
1: True. Itching and scratching from allergies, that they're regarded as signs that your sheets need a wash.
0: Right.
1: Here's another related topic. At the Pennsylvania Department of Agriculture, they are training German shepherds to detect insect eggs of lantern flies.
0: We don't have lantern flies here, do we?
1: No. But dogs can also sniff out ants and bed bugs. Trained dogs, actually, can distinguish bed bugs from other household insects like cockroaches with a 97.5% success rate. There's this German shepherd called Cody who will sit when he has found a pest, and then on command he'll point with his paw and his and his nose to where exactly they are. There's a sweet photo of Cody with his nose in a bed.
0: Have you seen The Heart of the Beast movie with Brad Pitt and a German shepherd supposedly in Alaska but really in the wilds of the South Island?
1: Not yet.
0: I'll bet the number of German shepherds in the world will surge. Mm. There's a fantastic scene where he saves Brad from bed bugs.
1: Is there?
0: Oh, no, sorry. This is like your learning Japanese mistake. There's a bear. I meant to say a bear. A bear that bugs them. But I can't say any more. There are a few animals I didn't know we had in Fiordland.
1: Yes. Look, I'll just say, the thing is, to the point, is that a study last year at Virginia Tech, it found that pet dogs, Labradors specifically get a mention, they can do this with what's described as only hobby-level scent training.
0: Right, so a whole lot of dogs.
1: Mm.
0: Okay.
1: But totally changing the subject. A study by researchers at Florida International University's Medical Photonics Laboratory says the higher your body fat percentage, the less accurate your smartwatch is at measuring calories. So the study evaluated four of the major wearable brands. So it was Apple, Samsung, Garmin, and Fitbit. And Apple showed the smallest average error. So for most of the brands tested, the devices just significantly overestimated the number of calories burned. To give you a real-world example, so for someone who's slightly overweight, exercising for 4 hours a week, the watch could lead the user, if they believe it, to overeat by an entire day's worth of food under the assumption that they are actually burning it off.
0: A day's worth?
1: Mm.
0: Well, if they didn't know that, though, their mood would improve, probably.
1: I suppose it's not much of a silver lining,
0: no,
1: all
0: not,
1: things
0: not
1: considered.
0: No.
1: On Fast Company, this is fascinating. That price that you are seeing online when you are shopping, it may have been picked specifically for you.
0: Oh, that's nice.
1: maybe not so nice. Companies increasingly have access to just enormous amounts of your consumer data. And AI just makes it easier to determine exactly how much you may be willing to pay. So algorithms now can lead to consumers paying actually higher prices on everything from like from an airline ticket to maybe the other end of the scale.
0: I think I've seen a bit of that online, and because the prices change sometimes when you log back in and all that stuff.
1: Mm.
0: Yeah. Okay.
1: Now, on a number of the science sites, people may have read this already, glucosamine, that's the joint supplement, it's been linked to faster Alzheimer's progression. It's a large biobank study. Glucosamine use was associated with a 25% higher likelihood of mild cognitive impairment progressing to dementia.
0: Why?
1: Well, glucosamine is a sugar-related molecule that can cross that blood-brain barrier. So scientists believe it may worsen an excessive sugar tagging of proteins, which is already overactive in brains that are affected by Alzheimer's. Bear in mind, though, that you know this is only in a lab so far.
0: So the proposed effect would be on brains that are already affected by dementia?
1: Yes, which is hard to know because people with early cognitive problems, that they're often just getting older, you know. This is a quote. Mild cognitive impairment describes measurable problems with memory or thinking that are greater than expected with normal ageing, but do not necessarily interfere substantially with everyday life.
0: Right.
1: So, and at this stage, this is association, not causation.
0: Okay.
1: On Science Alert, a study that's the first to show that running, even at a really slow speed, is sufficient to induce a positive mood and to promote executive function in the brain's prefrontal cortex.
0: Yeah, I mean, I think a lot of exercise will do that, won't it?
1: Yeah, possibly. They didn't compare it with brisk walking, for example. But there's a suggestion, lovely suggestion, that the movement of the head when running mechanically, it stimulates the brain, the bobbing up and down. It does in rodents.
0: I'm trying to imagine that. There's a rat, a rodent, named Bob, in a children's book called How to Save Your Tail, and Bob lives in a castle, and he has to avoid being eaten by the Queen's two cats.
1: Uh-huh. How does Bob do that?
0: Well, you see, Bob feeds them biscuits. So that kind of proves the point regarding brain stimulus. You know, running away from cats with his head bobbing up and down must have made him smarter.
1: Oh, you really are the kind of intellectual successor to David Attenborough.
0: You think?
1: Have people told you that before? where are we? Here we are. On the Science News site, they've worked out that an adult Tyrannosaurus Rex had the same walking speed as a human.
0: So in Jurassic Park, they could all have just walked briskly away.
1: Well, the T-Rex may have started running if it was hungry. There were, of course, no humans around. But if there had been, it would be quite a race. We can also run about as fast

0: BBC now, quoting Manchester University research, up to half of people in the UK work even when sick. And this is called presenteeism, as opposed to we might have heard of absenteeism. Your approach to sickness, so they say, says a lot about you as an individual and where you work. So younger workers, often cruelly referred to as snowflakes, this is in the UK, that they only take 2.4 sick days a year off. And that's compared with 6.2 on average for those aged between 50 and 64.
1: Oh, that's interesting.
0: And if work is central to your idea of who you are, being absent can feel like temporarily losing part of yourself. So doctors and nurses and teachers, they tend to turn up even when they're feeling poorly.
1: And broadcasters.
0: The bravest broadcasters. basically, it makes sense. People don't want to be perceived as weak.
1: Mm.
0: And this research makes the point that deciding whether you are too sick to work, it's just not always such a straightforward equation.
1: No, absolutely it's not. Actually, it's not simple. So what's the solution?
0: There isn't one, really.
1: Oh, good.
0: Useful. There's the usual advice about, needing open, transparent workplaces, which is true, but it doesn't really solve the dilemma, does it?
1: What else have you got?
0: I've got a question for you, Jim.
1: Mm-hmm.
0: What time of day do you have your first coffee?
1: Sometimes as soon as, like right away. Sometimes when I first get to work, they say you don't need it first thing because the surge of cortisol when you wake up keeps you going for a while. But there are days when the brain doesn't want to wake up. Why?
0: Well, you are so right about the cortisol. What coffee does is it blocks adenosine, which is a naturally occurring chemical that builds up in the brain while we're awake. So you don't really need coffee immediately. But the ability to metabolize caffeine, it slows down with age. So you probably want to consume your caffeine earlier as you get older. Otherwise, it's just kind of hanging around in your system into the evening.
1: Okay. Well, that's useful to know.
0: And at University College Cork, a new study into the effects of coffee on microbes in the gut. It suggests that both regular and decaf coffee are linked to lower stress and depression and impulsivity. Mm. So decaf assists with better learning and memory. Caffeinated coffee, in moderation, it reduces anxiety and it improves attention. So that's all I have this week.
1: You deserve a coffee after all that. Well done, Bonnie Harrison, Useful Science. See you next time.
0: Sayonara.
1: See what you did there. 3 minutes to midday. I can vouch for the head bopping up and down theory, says Jays. Just out now for a run. Beautiful day here in Methven. Feeling great. Well done. Thank you for that feedback. Perlina Lau is presenting Culture 101 after midday today. And you always ask, well, first of all, the highlights, please. And you always ask a question of listeners.
2: Yes. Let's start with the highlights on the show today. I'm chatting to a celebrated British visual artist, Cornelia Parker, who's going to be opening the newly refurbished City Gallery this week in Wellington. So very excited, and I think it's amazing that we've got her here. I'm chatting to the this year's winner of the Sargeson Prize. It's our richest short story writing competition. So I'm chatting to Mikey Donato. The awards were last night. And I'm also going to be talking to author Candice Tutoha about her debut novel, Rua, and that sort of inspired our question for this week, which is to you, 2101, let me know, in a sentence, what would your debut novel be about? So if someone were to say, here's a bit of money, go off to this batch or a cabin in the woods and just write the novel. I'd love to know, what's the idea that's been burning away inside of you? It might be a character that you've always had with you. Might be, a family friend story turned fictional.
1: Yeah.
2: But yeah, in a sentence, let me know, what would your debut novel be about? 2101.
1: A radio broadcaster is heard by aliens out in the Oort cloud on the edge of the solar system.
2: Perfect.
1: And they speed to Earth to win a prize that he's offering on a show. And when they arrive on Earth, they find someone else has won the prize, and then they set out to destroy the planet.
2: I love that you've

0: thought about this already,
1: yeah,
0: Jim.
1: Yeah, well,
0: yeah, perfect.
1: I wonder why nobody's written.
0: Would you go to a batch or a cabin?
1: I think a cabin sounds a bit nicer.
0: Something,
1: oh, sorry to say
0: something
1: that.
0: Moody about, isn't it?
1: I know that batch is a very Kiwi, but yeah, that's right. Moody. I'll go to a moody cabin. Perlina Lau, Culture 101 after the news. My thanks to Jeremy Veal, who ran everything for us this morning, and to producers Danielle Street and Carol Stiles. Thanks most of all for your company. We're back next Sunday morning at 8 o'clock.
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3: RNZ News at midday, kia ora, ko Tamamiru tēnei. National says it's committed to building the first phase of Mill Road in southern Auckland if it wins the election, following years of controversy. The 21.5-kilometre road will eventually run alongside State Highway 1 between Manukau and Drury. The project has seen parties cancel, then renew it, while it suffered cost blowouts and has left property owners uncertain of their futures. But Transport spokesman Chris Bishop says Mill Road is high up on National's list of roading priorities.
4: It's got a very high benefit-cost ratio. Yeah. It's very important for the people of Auckland and particularly the constituencies around here and the communities around here and Drury. So yes, people can be confident that when National says we'll start a road, we do.
3: Chris Bishop says Stage 1 between Manukau and Alfriston will cost $1.7 billion. A health advocacy group is travelling the country from today to hear from local communities about the state of public health care. The two-week Save Our Public Healthcare Roadie will head from Bluff to Cape Reinga with the first meeting in Invercargill tonight. Dr Malcolm Mulholland from Kaitiaki Hauora says the tour will be a conversation about the local hospitals, access to healthcare, as well as what is happening to health services in their communities.
5: People are really concerned about the state of the public health system. They're worried about the level of funding and where that funding is being directed. They're worried about the creep of privatisation into the health services. And they're also worried about Māori not having a voice, especially when so many of our statistics will tell you that Māori are adversely affected when it comes to health.
3: He is hoping to ensure that local voices are heard in the wider national conversation. A doctor in the far north is calling for a new postgraduate training pathway to better equip GPs for work in rural areas. A rural hospital medicine specialisation was introduced in 2008 in recognition that urban and rural hospitals require different skills. But Katharina Blattner at Rāwene Hospital says no such specialisation exists for rural doctors in general practice.
6: About 15 years ago, we established as a separate scope of practice rural hospital medicine. What hasn't happened, and what would be great if it did happen, would be if there was also a parallel rural-specific training program for general practice. So within the general practice program, that there was a rural-specific stream.
3: Katharina Blattner says the lack of specialisation means many graduates see working in rural areas as a lesser option compared with working in the city. A National MP says his election signs were deliberately set on fire in Auckland overnight. Mount Roskill MP Carlos Chung says the signs had already been vandalised before being set alight. He says it's dangerous, reckless and completely unacceptable. Carlos Chung says the incident has been reported to the police. Two men are missing in Bay of Plenty after fleeing police and jumping into a river in Opotiki. Police are appealing for sightings of the men and say their priority is ensuring the pair are safe. Anna Sargent reports.
7: Police say a vehicle ran a red light in Wainui at about 3:45 this morning. Road spikes were deployed and the vehicle stopped near the Otara River, where two men got out and jumped into the water. A search and rescue operation was launched, involving a helicopter, but the men remain missing. Police are seeking any information from the public, including about any suspicious behaviour in the area.
3: Charges have been laid after an air gun was fired at a member of the public at a Hamilton bus stop. A person has been taken to Waikato Hospital in a moderate condition following the incident on Masters Avenue near Hillcrest Park. An 18-year-old man is charged with wounding, unlawful possession of ammunition and possession of an offensive weapon. He will appear in the Hamilton District Court tomorrow. A world-first clinical trial at the University of Auckland has found an unexpected possible health benefit from eating feijoas. Researchers from the Human Nutrition Unit were investigating whether the fruit could improve blood sugar during a six-month weight loss program for people with pre-diabetes. The researcher, Ibrahim Mohammed, says it had no effect on blood sugar or weight loss, but there was an incidental finding.
8: We found that blood pressure, specifically the top line number, systolic blood pressure, was lower in those who took the feijoa compared to those who didn't.
3: Ibrahim Mohammed is hoping to arrange a larger clinical trial in order to reach a definitive conclusion. An electrical engineering researcher says coloured solar panels could prove to be a game changer for New Zealand vegetable growers. A Swedish study has found broccoli grows well beneath magenta-coloured solar panels, although it takes 25 days longer to reach full size. Victoria University's Ramesh Ryodu says it opens the door for growers to install the panels above their crops to offset their electricity bills or sell energy back to the grid one day.
9: If they haven't got any solar panels, now they can consider putting in solar panels. And then what that means is, like, whatever energy that is generated out of solar panels is an added advantage for these growers.
3: Ramesh Ryodu says the viability of such a scheme depends on the technology developing further. The study found the broccoli grown under magenta solar panels had lower levels of micronutrients than full sun broccoli. Ukraine's president says his military will ramp up attacks on Russian oil refineries in response to a new policy of airstrikes by Moscow designed to force people to abandon Kyiv and other cities. Volodymyr Zelensky says Ukrainian intelligence has obtained documents showing Russian leader Vladimir Putin has ordered attacks on a broader range of civilian targets ahead of this winter. Mr. Zelensky claims the documents allow attacks on schools and hospitals. He says Mr. Putin wants to appear strong at a time when his military was losing ground in the Donbass region. Latvia's governing centrist bloc is set to win the country's general election. Exit polls put the pro-Europe United List party well ahead with more than 35% of the vote. Prime Minister Andris Kulbergs has ruled out a coalition with the Latvia First Party, which had courted the Russian vote. Co-chair of the third-placed Progressives, Agnes Alatse, told the BBC it was an important result for Latvia's future.
10: We have worked very hard to make sure that the next parliament and the next government can work without these tendencies in their line of work, because it is very important for Latvia's democracy, for Latvia's pro-European, pro-NATO course, and maintaining the defence spending above 5% of GDP.
3: Latvia is a NATO member that borders Russia. A Dutch woman has been crowned the world's best porridge maker. Gina Saarberg won this year's Golden Spurtle World Porridge Making Championship held in Carbridge in the Scottish Highlands. The 28-year-old used the same recipe that won her the Dutch title in July, using organic steel-cut oats, salt and water she'd brought from the Netherlands. She says salt is the key ingredient to bring out porridge's nuances and aromas. And for the non-purists, Australian Rob Reed's porridge cannoli, using brandy snap-like shells filled with a mix of sieved porridge, ground toasted oats, ricotta, mascarpone and icing sugar, won the Specialty Dish Award. That's the news. Now with sport, here's Daniel Gilhooly.
11: A cloud hangs over tonight's NRL final in Sydney following the serious traffic incident which injured 10 Newcastle Knights supporters. A teenage man with a provisional licence has been charged after driving his vehicle into fans gathered to farewell the Knights players at an event yesterday. A 5-year-old girl is in a critical but now stable condition. 4 others remain hospitalised. ABC Newcastle reporter Keely Johnson told RNZ Sunday Morning locals are still coming to terms with the incident.
12: Like, this is such a big deal for this city that the Newcastle Knights have made it to the grand final, first time in 25 years. That whole vibe of positivity and happiness that we've been seeing, it's just now marred with this tragic, tragic incident.
11: The final between the Knights and Sydney Roosters kicks off in Sydney at 9:30. To rugby, North Harbour can take the top seeding into the NPC quarterfinals if victorious in this afternoon's final regular season match against Bay of Plenty in Tauranga. And in the second Farrah Palmer Cup women's semi-final this afternoon, top qualifiers Canterbury are hosting Manawatū. Yesterday, Auckland beat defending champions Waikato 36-21. The Breakers will play the first of seven successive NBL games on the road when they face the Adelaide 36ers tonight. And it's a big night for recent signing Mojave King, who plays his 100th NBL game, and it's against a club he used to represent.
13: I have a lot of, you know, still a lot of really close relationships from my time out here and, you know, relationships that I still hold very dearly today. So it's going to be good to get to play in front of some of those people from 100.
11: The Breakers have begun the season with two wins at home and two defeats on the road. New Zealand golfer Stephen Alker is alone in second and one shot off the lead with one round to play at the latest PGA Champions Tour event in Pennsylvania. And finally, England have crushed Croatia 7-0 in the latest round of Nations Cup soccer games in Europe, with stars Harry Kane and Bukayo Saka both scoring twice. Koina ngā pūrongo, hākina kina.
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3: And now here's the latest short forecast from Met Service to midnight on Monday. First for Northland and Coromandel. Scattered rain with heavy falls for eastern Northland, easing to isolated showers this afternoon. For Auckland, showers clearing and cloud breaking up to become fine this evening. For Waikato to Wellington, as well as Bay of Plenty, the Central High Country and Wairarapa. Cloud clearing Wairarapa this afternoon, otherwise fine. Areas of frost tomorrow morning, possibly severe about the Central High Country. For Gisborne and Hawke's Bay, partly cloudy with isolated showers, clearing Hawke's Bay this evening, then Gisborne later tomorrow. For Nelson, as well as Marlborough to Southland, mainly fine, areas of cloud, fog or frost tomorrow morning. For Buller to Westland, fine apart from areas of morning and evening cloud. In Fiordland, fine, becoming cloudy this evening, and patchy drizzle developing tomorrow morning. And at the Chatham Islands, mostly cloudy, a few showers for a time tomorrow. It's now 11 minutes past midday.
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0: Kaikumai, whakarongo mai, ki te reo erirangi o Aotearoa, no mai, haere mai, welcome to the show. Before 3 o'clock today, I'm chatting to Candice Tutoha, who's the author of the debut novel Rua. It's about a young Māori woman who dreams of becoming a writer and moving to New York. And Candice talks about her own reading experience growing up.
14: I didn't ever think that I would ever get to the States. It was like something that I saw on TV, something that I read in books. I didn't know any Māori authors as a child. I'm just learning this amazing array of authors that we have. There's just so much opportunity to get out there and write books.
0: Also, Kyle Pushman gives us his best of streaming and small screen this month, and we're going to check in with Magenta Creative Space in Whakatū in Nelson. After 1 o'clock, Cornelia Parker is one of the most celebrated British visual artists, and she's going to be the opening exhibition at Wellington's refurbished City Gallery. Some describe her work as explosive for good reason.
15: You know, me asking the British Army to blow up a garden shed was like getting the British Army to blow up, you know, something quite suburban and safe and domestic, and they're supposed to protect us, the Army, you know, and they were, I was asking them to do the opposite.
0: And Michelle Langston has a festival favourite, plus satirical and political thrillers for this week's big screen. Shortly though, Nerida Janti first appeared on our screens in 2005's Dancing with the Stars, and since then has amassed millions of views with her dance videos on social media. She'll tell us about the surprising dance trend that's making a comeback for all ages. That's after Dracula from Tame Impala here on RNZ National.

0: Kotra 101 RNZ National, it's Dracula from Tame Impala. Well, before 1 o'clock, we're chatting to this year's Sargeson Prize winner. The awards took place last night. But first, Nerida Janti is a long-time dancer and dance teacher, and you may recognise her name because she first appeared on our screens during the first season of Dancing with the Stars. And since then, she's been involved with the show both on and off the floor. And during COVID, during the lockdown, she found a new outlet with her dance videos gathering millions of views online on social media. Well, Nerida is our Fast Favourites guest today. Kia ora, Nerida.
1: Hi, how you doing?
0: Good, thank you. Hey, great to have you on our show. Really excited to chat to you.
1: Yeah, thanks for having me.
0: Now, Nerida, you were in dance classes. I mean, you've been dancing forever, but you started even before primary school. Is dance part of your day job now?
1: It sure is. When I say that, I do a multitude of things. So I've worked at the Eye Institute for 26 years now just to try and initially it was just to subsidize my dancing. And I've kind of done it ever since. But I also work probably 12 to 15 hours a week teaching dance.
0: Mm. And I mean, you were training in Sydney and by 17 years old, you were on about $40 a week on food. Is that right? I read somewhere.
1: Yes, that's absolutely right. That's all we had left in our budget. So we just worked for training and travel and costumes. And it was a crazy time, but it was well worth it because we learnt a lot.
0: And what kept you going in dance, do you think?
1: I've got a really competitive nature. Mm. And what I've realised recently as I've got older is my whole life I've always been searching for a feeling, and that feeling is joy. And I think a bit of dopamine on the side of that. And so I always found every time I went to the dance studio, I got that hit of dopamine. I got that hit of joy. I enjoyed the challenge. And when I was teaching, I loved to see beginners. That's probably my favorite thing, actually, is teaching beginners. Because watching their faces go from, there's no way I can do this. I've got two left feet. And as soon as they pick something up, their whole body changes and their face changes. And that's ultimately what brings me joy today.
0: Yeah. I mean, speaking of competition, take us back to 2005, that very first series of Dancing with the Stars. What do you remember about that time?
1: Well, I actually remember quite a bit about it because it taught me a lot. Firstly, it was what I enjoyed the most about it. And that was, as I say, beginners, the glamour and the costuming and everything. I mean, that was fun, but that wasn't what it was all about for me. It was being able to take on a challenge, like somebody that had certain challenges physically, or if they were more talented in strength or agility, I'd really work towards trying to celebrate those positive qualities rather than thinking, okay, well, this is the dance that we're going to do and I'm going to dance around, you can stand there and look like a ripe banana. So for me, it was like I've really got to try and celebrate all their positive attributes, and I think that formula is what got me so far.
0: Yeah, I was going to say, you made it all the way to the final with Shane Cortez. Do you think that that's actually the secret, is to know what your partner is good or isn't good at and really just...
1: 100%. Yeah. And that applies in any kind of teaching or in any workplace, I've really discovered. Like, it's really important that you find out someone's strengths and really celebrate that and move forward with that rather than think about your own.
0: Mm. Do you get the same buzz when you're helping others and being a dance partner as you do, say, being on the floor yourself?
1: Oh, 100%. 100%. And probably 100% more than enjoying it myself. You know, I love to be able to, because I do a category now called Pro-Am, where an amateur dancer will hire me to dance with them in a competition in that category. They are being judged. I am just purely following them, coaching them, and helping, as I say, celebrate their positive attributes. And that's now where I find joy in competition, because it's more about how much they're enjoying it, how far they're going, rather than so much myself.
0: Yeah. And I mean, line dancing is back now. You're offering line dancing classes. Who's turning up?
1: Oh, it's crazy. You know, like we've had a few bars around Auckland open up, that, you know, like John and Goldie's and things like that. But I just got a sense that there's more and more line dancing popping up. I mean, I used to teach Zumba back before I had my kids, and that was really popular at the time. And I thought to myself, you know, line dancing is a really easy way to get moving. You don't need a partner to do it. and the music's great. And I thought, why not give this a go? And I get like 50 to 60 people in my classes.
0: Wow.
1: And they come along and yeah, and it's just fun, you know, there's no pressure. It's not, I mean, if they go the wrong way, I say, have a laugh, you know, say hello to the person you've just bumped into. It really doesn't matter. It's just about having a whole lot of fun.
0: What are the big songs that you roll out or the ones that people seem to get enthusiastic about?
1: I get a lot of requests for Wagon Wheel. I've been told that you can't go without doing a Cotton Eye Joe, although that get, you know, we've done that a number of times. Bar Song by Shaboozy is really popular. Shivers by Ed Sheeran. I've actually started incorporating some disco. So I've been doing Night Fever and everybody is loving that. So I'm trying to incorporate some different styles in there as well, but keeping it within the line dancing theme.
0: Yeah. Why do you think it's so appealing? And for someone who's never danced a step, what do you think they'd get out of it?
1: To be fair, it's really simple. Like if, like for the, say for the warm up, for example, I've put on a really cool track. I use some of the steps that are incorporated into many of the other line dances. And it might even start with three steps forward and a kick, three steps back and a tap, you know, and the old RSA shuffle, the side tap sort of thing, you know. So things that are really easy to do. But then when you put it to music, you go, actually, hang on a second, I'm dancing. This is cool. I can do this.
0: And there's something about dancing alongside people, right? Like the community aspect of it has to be one of the big draw cards.
1: Well, it can. It, sometimes yes and sometimes no. So, you know, some people come along, they don't want people to watch them when they come along, to not just to line dancing, but just to a dance studio. They think, I don't want people looking at me. And but what they don't realise is everybody's in the same boat. No one's looking particularly at you. They're just busy trying to get their own stuff right. So, like, you know, if you're considering doing line dancing or any kind of dance classes, don't worry about what other people think. Don't wait till it feels perfect. Just go in and jump in, have a go, make mistakes. You know, it's part of the fun.
0: And during lockdown, you and your son, Jet, who's a teenager, you started posting dance videos and they were getting millions of views. How did that all start?
1: Well, I've got two sons. So Case is my now 19-year-old and Jet is now 15. I had no idea how to make reels or TikToks. And I saw that my boys were both kind of making silly ones. And I said, you know, guys, what, how do you do this? What do you do to make a reel? And they said, well, you pick a song and, you know, maybe you can copy someone else's dance or you can create your own or whatever. And you get, you know, X amount of time to be able to do this on a reel. Cause you can't do a whole song. A, it gets boring and B, it's too much choreography to learn. So, yeah, we just started doing that together and we started doing little kind of tutorials and we noticed our following was really starting to pick up. But for us, it wasn't so much about the following. It was more about the connection with people on the outside world because we were, you know, stuck inside and we are a neurodiverse family. So our communication skills were completely different from one another. And so by doing these, creating these reels, we were able to come together as a family and communicate on the same level and learn things on the same level and, you know, have a laugh. I mean, we argued, but we had a great time. Most of the time we kept it fun. And that's why I think we've still continued to do it today. Not as often, but definitely something that brings us closer together.
0: Mm. How do you keep kids engaged with dance or anything creative without it becoming like a chore or feeling like a chore?
1: I just keep it fun. Even if it's for 10 minutes, 15 minutes, we come together, we film the whole process. So I often post the bloopers afterwards. We have a laugh, you know, our little puppy will come running through or the vacuum cleaner, the RoboVac will come through the middle of it. Or we just try to make sure it's fun. And, you know, there can be a bit of a stigma sometimes with dance for boys. When we dance together, we just do it for fun. I don't try to make the moves more feminine or masculine. I just make it neutral, something that they can enjoy. As I said, something that their strengths can work with. But, you know, I do find it really frustrating sometimes when, you know, boys – you know, tease other boys that dance or, you know, I really try and make it a positive space to be somewhere that they can really enjoy dancing, whether it's by themselves or with a partner. You know, I mean, for me, it's a pretty great way to meet, you know, the opposite sex or, yeah. or you know, depending on how you're inclined. But you know, it's something that's really social and something that is creative. It's a really great creative outlet. So I try to encourage it as much as possible. And you know, when people say my kids won't dance with me or whatever, it's usually if it's not fun. If you make it fun, piece of music that they like or a style that they like, it's pretty amazing to see all of a sudden they go, okay, mum, this is pretty cool. So
0: yeah, on that thought that, you know, boys get teased for dancing, do you reckon Dancing with the Stars changed that a little bit? You know, suddenly we were seeing rugby stars and men from all types of backgrounds giving it a go, ballrooming, you know, on national TV.
1: Yeah, 100%. Absolutely. And, you know, what sometimes what I feel young boys don't really realise is as they get a little bit older, it's actually really cool to be able to dance. You know, if you're a man and you walk into a room and there's an event or something and you start to dance, you know, the women are kind of like, well, hello, excuse me, can you dance with me? You know, so it's actually something that's really quite cool. And just being able to move even to rhythm is really good for other things. So dancing with me, Jet dancing with me has really helped his rugby. His agility and his speed is really, really good. And it helps in other sports and other activities. So it's not just dancing itself. There's so many more things it's really beneficial for.
0: And how do you think that dancing intersects with neurodiversity? Because you said earlier, you know, it's a space for your family to come together and connect.
1: Absolutely. I mean, we've done a little bit of work with Star Jam a couple of years ago as well, because everybody communicates differently. Everybody's wired completely differently. So, you know, when you're trying to teach someone something, they either need to see it and practice it 10, 20 times. Others need to write it down. Others need to, you know, say, okay, so which angle do I need to stand for this part? Or, you know, so people, you know, learn completely differently. And so with that in mind, I find, you know, people that are neurodiverse, they're often very creative. And so, and they become, you know, we when I say they, I mean we, because I'm neurodiverse, we can become really hyper-focused on something. So if you can pick up pretty quickly what this kind of person enjoys or is quite hyper-focused on generally, then you're on the right track to keeping their attention and encouraging them to keep moving forward. So, yeah, it's just finding the right spot that suits that sort of person. You can't fit a neurodiverse person, in my opinion, into a particular box. You've got to be quite diverse with the way that you're teaching or the way you're communicating with them.
0: Is it ever too late to start dancing, you know, particularly with, say, ballroom or Latin?
1: Nope, never, ever, ever too late. Absolutely not. You know, I mean, I have a student currently who had spinal surgery, had no feeling in his legs. His doctors said he would never walk or dance again. He'd done a little bit of dancing, but not a lot. He was a beginner. And he came along for some private lessons. And two or three years later now, we danced a pro-am competition on the weekend. He's moving and shaking it, you know, better than ever. So it's amazing what the brain can do when it's quite determined. And when you start off moving slowly and gradually building up, it's just incredible what you can achieve.
0: Yeah, how cool. That's really cool.
1: Yeah.
0: Well, you're here as our Fast Favourites guest this week, and we'll start with your something to see or hear. You're a big fan of Schitt's Creek.
1: I am. I know. Whether that's good or bad, I don't know. But I tell you what, I think I've watched the whole, I don't know how many, six or seven series.
0: Yeah.
1: Four times through.
0: Oh, wow. That's a TV show with Eugene Levy and Catherine O'Hara. Did you watch it when it first started, or did you sort of jump in later on?
1: I didn't, actually. My best friend, she tried to get me to watch it for so long, and I, you know, didn't really interest me. I thought, I don't know. I watched the first 2 minutes, and then I thought, no, I'm going to sit down and watch the first episode, and then that was it. I was hooked. I just kept watching it. It was just so funny.
0: Yeah, it found a huge following, didn't it? Hugely
1: sure
0: popular.
1: Did.
0: So that's a TV show, Schitt's Creek. Somewhere to go for you, a little bit far away, but Puglia in Italy. Now, this is on the east coast, isn't it?
1: It is. And I know that sounds a little bit strange, but it's got some amazing memories for me. I went 3 years ago with my partner, Steve, and, you know, just immersing yourself in the culture, whether it's in Italy or Asia or wherever, just somewhere you can go and really immerse yourself in the culture and enjoy the food and the people and things like that. It's a really great way to escape and relax.
0: And what time of the year did you go?
1: We went during a busy time. We actually went for a friend's wedding initially, and then we decided to travel after that. So it was June, July.
0: Oh, lovely. Hot, but nice, yeah.
1: Oh, delightful.
0: And something to eat for you. Now, you've described yourself as a necessity cook.
1: Yes, I am. I just cook. I like to cook quick, and as long as it tastes good. But my favourite food to eat is either Italian food or Thai food. Anything that's got a lot of flavour, and I love my chili.
0: When you're in Puglia, what were the best dishes that you ate? Do you remember any of them?
1: The seafood. The seafood over there was incredible. I mean, we've got great seafood here in New Zealand, but just, you know, the way they spiced it and the way they the way they create their pasta with a lobster or a crayfish, I call it lobster being Australian, or a crayfish sitting on top of it, and the way that it was marinated, and it was just, it was so good.
0: Yum, yum. And finally, something to turn up loud. Now, being a dance teacher, I imagine your taste and what you listen to is actually really, really broad. If you're jumping in the car, like, what would you usually put on?
1: Well, to be honest, and Jet and I, coincidentally, even just today, what we love to put on is Stayin' Alive by the Bee Gees. And I say that also because it was one of our most popular dance reels, and it was really quite was on topic while we're in lockdown, you know, staying alive and having a bit of fun together, doing a bit of disco dancing. And we've done that same dance every year, and we've literally just done it again today because we've had a lot of requests to repeat it again. So that'll be posted in the next couple of days.
0: We'll play that in a moment, because that video got something like 16 million views when you first posted it.
1: Yeah, it did.
0: And in the studio, you listen to, obviously, country with your line dancing. What else do you listen to?
1: Oh, a lot of classical music. Well, when I say classical, Frank Sinatra, Andy Williams, Caro Emerald. And then when we've got Latin American, you know, there's lots of Latin American music that we listen to. But my son and I, we love drum and bass. We love we're probably the only two in the family that love it, but Banger, I think it's by Skrillex, and the Prodigy, Firestarter. And so we've got quite a wide taste in music.
0: When you're in the dance studio, are you picking the songs? Do you ever talk about that with your students or anything? Do they come to you with music suggestions?
1: No, unless it's a wedding couple or a couple that wants to dance to a specific song, no. So when you're in competition, there's a certain rhythm that would be played for each dance. So when you go onto the competition floor, you have no idea what song is about to be played, but it will be a rhythm consistent with what you've rehearsed to. So, you know, a foxtrot would be 4-4 timing. A ballroom waltz will be a slow 3-4 timing. So you have the same rhythm every time, but the phrasing can be different. The highlights or lowlights in the music can be different. So that's part of the challenge when you're in competition. So when we're in the studio, we play different music all the time.
0: Wow, I had no idea actually that was how it went. I assumed that there were fixed pieces of music. Is that something that you have to overcome initially to get used to that idea of I don't know what I'm going to hear?
1: Yes, to an extent. But as I said, like the rhythm's the same. So that's where it becomes easier. The reason people on Dancing with the Stars tend to learn things so much quicker is because they are only using one particular song, and it's only 90 seconds of that particular song. So you do become really familiar with those 90 seconds, every beat, every melody, everything. So that's why even though it's a lot of intense training, they tend to get fairly good fairly quickly. As long as their coach or their teacher or their professional dancer is celebrating their strengths, listening to the, you know, always playing the music, getting from repeat, and it just comes a lot quicker. So it's quite intense training. It's quite a different situation.
0: Well, here's your choice of song, Nerida, Bee Gees with Stayin' Alive. Thank you so much for chatting to me on Culture 101.
1: Awesome. Thank you so much.

0: Culture 101, RNZ National, Staying Alive, Bee Gees, of course, the choice of our fast favourites guest this week, Nerida Janti, and a text here from Gina on 2101. Nerida taught us Zumba in Herne Bay Bowling Club some years back, a truly beautiful person, patient and fun too. Thank you for sending that in, Gina. Well, still to come after 1 o'clock on the show today, I'm chatting to acclaimed British visual artist Cornelia Parker, who'll be opening her first solo exhibition at the newly refurbished City Gallery in Wellington. And we'll talk about everything from blowing up garden sheds to finding another use for the guillotine that was used on Marie Antoinette. And after two, I'm going to be talking to author Candice Tutoha about her debut novel, Rua, and where the inspiration came from. And it got me thinking that a lot of us probably have thought at some point, you know, I reckon I've got a novel in me. I could write a book, maybe a memoir or an autobiography. But I'd love to know, in one sentence, what would be your debut novel? So text 2101. Imagine if someone said, here's a bunch of money, head off to a batch or a cabin somewhere. Go, write this novel. What is the idea that's been burning away inside of you? So, you know, a lot of people say write what you know. Maybe it's a fictionalization of an old family story. Maybe there's a character that's been with you for years, begging to get out. Let me know, 2101, what would be your debut novel? What is it about? I promise not to steal your ideas, but we're getting a few texts in here already. Kia ora, my debut novel would be a sequel to the eco-terrorist thriller The Monkey Wrench Gang and set in New Zealand, says Gordon. Yes, that's the 1975 novel by Edward Abbey, the anarchist genre. Another one here, novel idea, a moral force existent among human species, taking the form of amorphous cloud or current that can alter human culture by entering organisms at will. Something a bit different here. My novel idea, an older woman short on funds develops a retirement village side hustle as a sex worker. Love the variety we've got so far. Keep them coming. 2101. In a sentence, what would your debut novel be about? I would love to know. Now, the country's biggest short story competition is the Sargeson Prize, named after Frank Sargeson, and it started in 2019, sponsored by the University of Waikato. And the prize was conceived by writer Catherine Chidgey, who also lectures at the university. Now, the entries have to be original, unpublished pieces of work, no more than 5,000 words, and the prize for the open division is $15,000. Well, this year's chief judge is last year's winner, Becky Manawatu. And this year's winner of the open division is Wellington writer Mikey Donato for their story Wilding Pines. Kia ora, Mikey.
1: Hi.
0: Welcome to Culture 101 and congratulations on winning the Sargeson Prize this year. How were the awards last night?
1: First of all, thank you. Second of all, the awards were really, really cool. Like, I'm sorry, I sound like I'm saying a question, but yeah. They were very cool. They were like a lot of the secondary school winners showed up. The second place winner showed up, and the also another one of the highly commended in the open division showed up. And it was from what I could tell, it was all people who identify as female, and it was just very, I don't know, it was very cool. It was, I don't know, there's a very kind of communal atmosphere. It was very convivial. The Waikato staff, the University of Waikato staff that showed up were all so supportive and so kind and gracious. And, you know, Becky Manawatu gave this incredible, digressive but moving speech about like a wide range of topics, including like her childhood and also the, you know, AI. And I don't know, it was just this very interesting speech and also just like a great speech. But yeah, I don't know. What was the vibe? It was, I'm going to choose one adjective. It was, yeah, I'm going to say it was very communal. Like, I felt like it was like such a community. It felt like everyone was coming together to like celebrate like their own achievements as well as each other's. And it was just like, yeah, it was really nice.
0: And who was there with you? Did you have family or friends with you?
1: I had just my partner with me, and he was sitting there because he's from the Waikato, so he was, I don't know, maybe he reverted to his Waikato self, I can't tell, which is a good thing.
0: Was he excited? What do you mean by he reverted to his Waikato self?
1: He was wearing red, and the University of Waikato's color is red.
0: Nice.
1: And, you know, he was, I mean, I don't think his accent became more strong, but it was, you know, maybe.
0: Full support.
1: Full support mode.
0: Where did your idea for your story, Wilding Pines, come from? What was the inspiration?
1: It mostly came from having, like, I was, like, listening to a lot of, like, the Strokes and the Velvet Underground at the time, and I was really interested in the way that they could build a sense of a world using, like, what sounded like things that they'd overheard people saying. And I was like, oh, I feel like you can definitely create a sense of life and a sense of what the world is like just by using how people talk and sort of imitating that, and then using that style to create a story. Because I feel like style has its own interesting logic that, like, propels a story forward even without much intervention from the writer. Even, of course, the writer is doing intervention, but I feel like a lot of this unconscious stuff comes through if you just let the strength of the style of a work drive it. So yeah, the inspiration was mostly musical, actually, as opposed to literary. Yeah.
0: I mean, the central characters in your short story are two really, really close friends. I mean, they're almost like siblings, and you know, they're making their way around the world. It's sort of a coming of age type story as well. There is a lot of, you could say, sadness, heartbreak, as Becky Manawatu said about your story, but it doesn't have self-pity. You don't feel that the characters feel sorry for themselves. How do you think you achieved that?
1: I guess I thought about how these characters, just for them, all of the stuff that they go through is just ordinary. For them, it's banal. So I don't think that they would feel sorry for themselves. And they don't feel sorry for others particularly either. I feel like a lot of people who have sort of tough lives are like that. And so I guess I was just channeling that.
0: And did you get a chance to meet and chat with Becky Manawatu?
1: I did. And she was so wonderful. She was just so smart and down to earth and funny. And she was so insightful about all of the stories that she'd read. And yeah, I was so happy to have met her, and I was like, I feel like we could be friends, but I don't know. She doesn't have social media, so I'm like, I don't know. I should have asked for her phone number or something, but yeah, she was so great. And so was Catherine Chidji. Also met her, you know, great champion of of creative writing in New Zealand and in the Waikato. And she was just so wonderful, and also, like, down to earth and really organized, like, keeping the whole procession going smoothly and being so encouraging to myself and the other winners, including, you know, these highly commended teens and the secondary school winners. I thought they were just, like, so brilliant. It was so wonderful meeting them both.
0: And you actually placed second with the Sargeson Prize back in 2021. So yes. What was it like to then come back this year and win it?
1: It was very cool. It was very cool. When I placed second, that was, like, such a boost to my confidence. Like, yeah. I was, you know, I didn't expect anything. And then this time, I guess it's like I didn't expect anything, but also I wasn't surprised when I did win, because, I don't know, I always feel like when things happen, I'm no longer surprised that they've happened. but, yeah, it was very, I don't know, it was just, it's such a, like, boost my confidence, and I just felt like, you know, that makes it sound like I'm doing an infomercial, but you know, it was, you know, the Sargeson Prize is just this, like, wonderful open competition where anyone can enter, and as a result, I feel like always, like, a wide range of voices and a wide range of talents and backgrounds end up being represented by the competition, and it's just such a blessing to be a part of that history of this competition, which I hope keeps going. And I just, you know, I think I'm really grateful to the University of Waikato for upholding this competition and you know, continuing to help the short story form in New Zealand thrive. Yeah, just personally, it's done a lot for me.
0: And how do you think you'll use that prize money, the $15,000? Have you thought about it?
1: Well, one of the first things I did was I bought this incredible skirt from a store I love in Wellington.
0: Nice.
1: That I'd like been thinking about for a long time, because I was like, you know what, like if I don't buy it now, I'll just like, it'll like be sold and then I'll like have buyer's regret. But you know, also other things like, as Becky Manawatu joked, non-essentials such as food, joked slash, you know, grimly stated. And we'll also use that money to be able to take time to write some more, which is something that this artisan is able to do with the money that they provide and the confidence that they provide to the writers that they reward.
0: Well, congratulations again, Mikey, and thank you for chatting to me on Culture 101.
1: Thank you, Perlina.
0: Mikey Donato, this year's winner of the Open Division of the Sargeson Prize, taking home $15,000. And the winning stories will be published by Newsroom in its literary section Reading Room, if you're interested to go and have a look there. Now, I just wanted to draw your attention to something that's been happening this week. There's been an open letter written by a collective of artists and art workers called NZ Venice Unredacted to Creative New Zealand, its governing body, the Arts Council, and the Minister for Arts, Culture and Heritage, Paul Goldsmith, calling for answers in relation to the Venice Biennale earlier this year. Now, for context, back in May, there were major tensions at the Venice Biennale, which is often referred to as the Olympics of the art world, when the five-member jury resigned after announcing they wouldn't be awarding any prizes to countries whose governments or leaders had been charged with crimes against humanity by the ICC. That includes Israel and Russia. 30 of the 100 national pavilions at the Biennale closed in protest against Israel's conduct in Gaza. New Zealand had a pavilion there which remained open. Now, at the time, artists wanted more information on New Zealand's stance and more direction. Here's Sarah Hudson of the award-winning Mata Aho Collective back in May on Culture 101.
2: A lot of artists that I've been talking to really want to know if the inaction with the strikes and the protests has been a kind of structural order or if it's the kind of decision of individuals. At the moment, we don't know. I'm frustrated by an absence of a stance because this is a really significant year.
0: That was Sarah Hudson from Mata Aho Collective. We then spoke to Arts Council Chair Kent Gardner at that time too.
3: Yeah, I just want to make it clear, Creative New Zealand unequivocally recognises and supports and upholds the freedom of artistic expression and freedom of speech in all forms. And this is the same everywhere, including at international events like the Venice Biennale.
0: So that was back in May. Alongside the open

this breaks the law. And the artists feel that their freedom was managed rather than defended. Well, CNZ has released a public statement this week responding to this open letter. It says it disagrees with the assertions made in the letter and quoted material taken out of context. It says it has been explicitly clear to employees, contractors and those working on behalf of the New Zealand Pavilion that they retain their full rights of freedom of expression in their personal capacity. This includes freedom of speech, association and political activity, such as participating in or supporting protest action. CNZ says it received official advice from MFAT that representatives should avoid engaging with the Russian Pavilion, reflecting the government's position condemning the invasion of Ukraine. CNZ also says that the contact with the Minister for Arts, Culture and Heritage is part of the routine no surprises communication. Well, I invited CNZ to come on Culture 101, but they say they have nothing more to add beyond that public statement. I also reached out to the Arts Minister for an interview and their office referred me back to CNZ and the public statement. So I will keep you updated as and when this story develops. Well, soon we have the news coming up, but first here's Sunday Morning from Velvet Underground, one of the bands this year's Sargeson Prize winner Mikey Donato described as inspiration.

0: Culture 101 on RNZ National Sunday morning from Velvet Underground. We're still to come on Culture 101. Before two, Michelle Langston is in for the big screen looking at Big Girls Don't Cry, Digger with Tom Cruise and The Wizard of the Kremlin. And after the news, we'll be chatting to Britain's most beloved contemporary artist, Cornelia Parker. She's got a new solo exhibition opening Wellington's newly refurbished City Gallery. And we chat to her about why she likes collaborating with non-artists like Julian Assange and why she seems to like breaking and destroying things before creating something else altogether.
1: News and information.

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1: RNZ News at 1. Good afternoon. Ko Tamamuru tēnei. The Green Party has pledged to make public transport free for eligible groups and cap bus and train fares at $2 for everyone else. It says its just-released transport plan offers people fast, frequent and affordable services. It would also build mass rapid bus and light rail services in Auckland, Wellington and Christchurch, increase interregional and rural bus services, and allow councils to pedestrianise more inner-city areas. The party has also promised to boost long-distance passenger trains. The total cost is more than $23 billion. A health advocacy group is starting a two-week road trip across the country from today to hear from local communities about the state of public health care ahead of the election. The Save Our Public Health Care Roadie will head from Bluff to Cape Reinga with the first meeting in Invercargill tonight. Dr. Malcolm Mulholland and Dr. David Geller from Kaitiaki Hauora say it will discuss local hospitals, access to healthcare, as well as what is happening to health services in their communities. They are hoping to ensure local voices are heard ahead of the November the 7th election. In Australia, the condition of a young girl who was injured when a car hit a crowd in Newcastle yesterday has improved. The girl was among 10 people hospitalised after a teenager drove into supporters of the Newcastle Knights who had lined streets to send off their team to tonight's NRL Grand Final. The ABC's Amelia Berlusconi reports.
2: A 5-year-old girl and 67-year-old man were critically injured but have since improved, both now in serious but stable conditions. Two other young girls, a 31-year-old woman and 48-year-old man, are stable in hospital, while four others have been discharged. The alleged driver of the car has been charged overnight and will front court today.
1: An electrical engineering researcher says coloured solar panels could prove to be a game changer for New Zealand vegetable growers. A Swedish study has found broccoli grows well beneath magenta-coloured solar panels, although the vegetable takes 25 days longer to reach full size. Victoria University's Ramesh Rayudu says it opens the door for growers to offset their electricity bills or sell energy back to the grid one day. He says the viability of such a scheme depends on the technology developing further. The study found the broccoli grown under magenta solar panels had lower than average levels of micronutrients such as zinc and iron. A garden near Wellington has had tens of thousands of visitors for its annual Cherry Blossom Festival. Aston Norwood Gardens in Kaitoke Upper Hutt has 450 cherry trees in bloom this year for its Blossom Valley events. The owner Mark Rammel says people from all walks of life come to visit.
3: We've been absolutely blown away by our Indian community that visit. I'd say up to 35-40% are local Indian families, and with lots of family visiting from India, so they bring them out. Huge number of Asian communities right through the Persian Gulf.
1: Mark Rammel says they have had a day-old baby visit the same day as a 100-year-old woman. The festival ends today. That's the news.
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1: And now here's the Met Service long-range forecast for all of New Zealand till Friday. First, the situation. A front moves northwards off the upper North Island today, followed by a ridge of high pressure, which remains over the country tomorrow. Now looking at the weather to midnight tomorrow. First for Northland and Coromandel. Scattered rain with heavy falls for eastern Northland, easing to isolated showers this afternoon. For Auckland, showers clearing and cloud breaking up to become fine this evening. For Waikato to Wellington, as well as Bay of Plenty, the central high country and Wairarapa. Cloud clearing Wairarapa this afternoon, otherwise fine. Areas of frost tomorrow morning.